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1: Fox News, I'm Tom Rigotti. Five people, including two gunmen, are dead in a shooting at a San Diego mosque this afternoon. One of the victims was a security guard, and Police Chief Scott Wall says he probably saved lives.
2: I think played a pivotal role in assisting from this being much worse.
1: Wall says he believes the shooters died from self-inflicted gunshot wounds. The attack will be investigated as a hate crime. President Trump announcing he'll postpone a military strike against Iran, which he says was planned for tomorrow at the behest of Middle Eastern allies.
3: I've put it off for a little while, hopefully maybe forever, but possibly for a little while, because we've had very big discussions with Iran, and we'll see what they amount to.
1: The president insists Iran must never have a nuclear weapon and can't enrich uranium. 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
4: I'm Kelly Bennett for SuperTalk Mississippi News. Technological advances like AI, automation, and robotics are reshaping the job market. While these innovations are threatening some jobs, they're also driving demand for analytical, creative, and technical skills, ultimately augmenting human productivity rather than just replacing workers. Senator Daniel Sparks told us community colleges across Mississippi are re-educating workers as a result of that shift.
5: Jobs become obsolete, and you know, we hear about the benefits of AI, and people are afraid of job shrinking, but there will be other jobs, and the community college will be the tip of the spear to help train people in a rapid fashion to raise their earning capacity, get them back into the job market, and that's what drives the GDP of the state.
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4: Governor Tate Reeves expects state lawmakers to redraw congressional, state legislative, and state Supreme Court lines ahead of the 2027 elections. As Mississippi GOP Chair Mike Hurst explains, the fact that our state has already held its primaries is coming into play in a big way.
8: And even if you were to just invalidate the primary and the litigation that would ensue from that, you would have that litigation. We, the party, Republicans, would have to spend money on litigation, on lawyers, on legal fees to try to fight that in court. And, you know, it's just not enough time to turn around and get this done within 169 days. So I would much rather prefer that we spend our donors' money on getting Republicans elected rather than paying lawyers in the courtrooms.
4: The general election is coming up in November.
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29: Welcome back to the Lars Larson Show. Can you imagine this? A prosecutor in America who just called his own voters, the ones who chose him, obtuse for expecting him to keep his campaign promises. Is that democracy in action or contempt for the people who actually put this joker in office? I want to get into the details of this because I think it gets right to the heart of a matter that a lot of us have been concerned about, especially over the last 10 years. And that is that strange forces like George Soros have been putting people into jobs as prosecutors, district attorneys and prosecutors, whatever they're called locally. In this case, it's called the Commonwealth Attorney, and it's in Fairfax County, Virginia. But no matter what you call them, they are the folks who decide when somebody is accused of a crime or suspected of a crime, who actually makes the decision about whether or not to bring charges against that person. In other words, the police could be doing their job correctly. The investigators could be doing their job correctly. Even the judges could be doing their job correctly. But if the district attorney or Commonwealth attorney in this case, if they make a decision, then that throws the entire system out of whack. And when those people begin to say, and they are almost all elected by the voters in almost every place in America, there are a few exceptions, but in most of the 4,000 counties in the United States, in the 50 states or 58 states, if you're an Obama voter, the voters choose the DA. And why did we keep that kind of relationship? Because if the voters choose the DA, and the DA does a fantastic job of holding criminals to account, of bringing charges where they're appropriate, not bringing charges where charges would not be appropriate, and there are cases like that, where somebody should not be charged with a crime because the evidence isn't there. That when the voters are satisfied with the DA, they reelect the DA. When the voters are not satisfied, they get rid of them. Next to sheriffs, they are one of the most, I guess, democratic functions of American government. That is, if you elect a sheriff and the sheriff does a good job, he gets reelected or she gets reelected. In the case of a prosecutor, the same rules apply. But in this case, these are now prosecutors who've gone in. They have become the chief law, I guess, indictment bringing officer anywhere they happen to be. And then they say, I don't care what the voters think. I don't care if they're not happy with what I'm doing. And I, you know, crazy in this case, Steve Descano, who is the Fairfax County Commonwealth Attorney, he literally says the voters are obtuse if they expect him to actually fulfill the promises he made to get elected to the job he got. I mean, can you imagine going to work for any employer? I mean, I've had probably a couple of dozen jobs in my life. Can you imagine telling a boss, if you hire me, I will be able to do X, Y, and Z? And then once I get hired, once my paychecks are coming, once my benefits take hold, and the boss comes down to me and says, when are you going

one X. You can also find it at LarsLarsen.com, which is my website. But this guy, this Steve Descano, he is a George Soros special. Republican Ohio Representative Jim Jordan got into a real exchange with Descano after Descano's office removed his immigration policy from his website just weeks prior to a hearing before the House Judiciary Subcommittee of the United States Congress. And the subcommittee is on immigration integrity, security, and enforcement. Descano said that his campaign promises were not his actual policies. Get this, Daily Caller is reporting that when Descano said, "My policies do not say that we will not prosecute based on immigration status." And then Jordan, the member of Congress, said, "Well, if it's not your policy, then why did you change your website?" And his answer, "Because that's not my policy. As I told you, sir, that is a campaign statement made before I became the Commonwealth Attorney. I cannot believe that people were so obtuse that they could not realize what the difference between a campaign statement and an actual office policy is. He has complete and utter disregard for the voters." In other words, this is a guy who will admit before Congress, unsworn testimony before a congressional subcommittee, "I made a bunch of promises. Those were campaign promises. And if you actually were so obtuse that you believed that I was going to do them," here's the actual quote from Descano. "I could not believe that people were so obtuse they would not realize what the difference between a campaign statement and the actual office policy is. Our office will take immigration consequences into account when making charges and plea decisions." Now, they've now taken that off the website. And why is that important? Because there's now a federal law that says that you are not allowed to take immigration consequences into account. And let me give you an example of what that means. I mean, 20 years or so ago, I had a young lady who worked for me as a producer, very nice young lady. And she was a resident alien from Canada. So she had her green card. She was allowed to work in the United States. But she knew that if one day she got charged with a serious felony crime, that the officials at INS and ICE and CBP could take her green card away and tell her to go back to Canada, where she hadn't lived since she was like 3 years old. And you say, okay, well, so that's a consequence of bringing the charge. This guy is saying that when he brings charges against, say, an American, if you bring charges against an American, it has no effect on the American's residency status in the United States. If you bring charges against an illegal alien or even a legal alien, that can have an immigration consequence. It can get the person kicked out of the country. And what Descano is doing is deliberately acting as though people who are here illegally and people who are here legally on a green card get treated by one standard under the law. But if you're an American citizen, you may face harsher consequences for a violation of the law because the DA is making decisions about whether or not to charge you with a crime and what to charge you with based on how it's going to affect your immigration status. That is treating Americans like second-class citizens and illegal aliens and green cards as though they have first-class status, and that's wrong. Hey, most people think just waking up in the middle of the night, that's just part of life. 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

0: If you don't want to talk but want to be heard, email Lars at talk@larslarson.com. He actually will read it. 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
1: Hey, welcome back to the Lars Larson Show. It's a pleasure to be with you, and I'm glad to get to your phone calls and emails. Is the strongest El Nino in a century about to upend American weather and actually put American people in very much danger and peril? I thought we'd ask Gregory Wrightstone about that. He's a geologist and executive director of the CO2 Coalition in Arlington, Virginia, author of A Very Convenient Warming. And I'm sure, Greg, you must be aware, the Washington Post has said the strongest El Nino in 140 years is barreling right down the pike toward America. Is any of that true, and is there any way that the, estimable folks of the Washington Post can forecast when the next El Nino will come and how strong it's going to be?
2: No, there's not. And the other thing we look at, too, El Nino has not even formed yet, although our experts in the CO2 Coalition tell me it's very likely, and it's going to likely be a pretty strong El Nino.
1: Okay.
2: And what does that mean? So usually with always with El Niños, we see an increase in the sea surface temperature of the water, the ocean. And so your listeners right now are going, oh, that bodes terrible for cyclones and hurricanes, right?
1: Nope.
2: But no. What we actually see is that although the oceans have warmed during an El Nino, the high altitude shear is increased, and shear at that altitude just is destructive to hurricane formations. And so we actually see during El Niños, it usually means we have a decrease in hurricanes over what normally see. And in the La Niña, we see cooler temperatures, but hurricanes are more likely to form because they have very low shear. And bear in mind, these shears just basically break apart the tornadic or cyclonic spinning that's required to make a hurricane or cyclone.
1: Well, and let me ask you something, Greg. I'm not much of a scientist, but if the surface temperature of the water gets warmer, doesn't more of that water evaporate and then come down on land as rain?
2: It does, but
1: or
2: the
1: not.
2: Water, the yes, it does. And we're actually seeing that, but that's a good thing. It's not leading to floods, and we look at that, and we see this we're doing these state reports at the CO2 Coalition, and I just looked at Oregon, and Oregon has, and Washington have had a modest increase in rainfall. We have records going back to 1895, and so the long-term trend is a modest increase, which is really good for agricultural productivity. And so think about this too, Lars. We're increasing atmospheric CO2. And
1: yeah.
2: It's currently at about 430 parts per million. At the beginning of the Industrial Revolution, it was like 285. So we've had a 50%.
1: Hold on. And Gregory, didn't all the global warming true believers say, when we hit 400 parts per million, it's all game over, right? That's what they told
2: me. Exactly. Yep. And we've blown right through it, and I hope we keep going. But think about this, too. So the CO2, when we burn fossil fuels, what's created is heat, because that's why we're doing it. That's the energy. So, and components that are created are carbon dioxide and water vapor, those two things. Methane is the simplest hydrocarbon there is. It's one carbon atom and four hydrogen atoms. When we burn that one molecule, it combines with oxygen to create two water vapor molecules and one CO2 molecule. But the thing was that's different from CO2, water vapor, once it gets to a certain point, it's going to come down as precipitation and not it doesn't stay up in the atmosphere. And I think part of this increase in precipitation is from our burning of fossil fuels. And in fact, we're looking at writing a paper about that. I've not seen that discussed anywhere.
1: Now, hold on, Gregory. Are you going to write a paper in which you say it's better? We should all be out driving our cars more and doing more industrial activities because it means
2: absolutely.
1: We get more rain, right?
2: Well, yeah, maybe we're in the research phase of this, but I'm pretty sure what I'm saying is correct. But definitely drive that SUV, fly private if you can, get your carbon footprint increased. Because the other thing's fascinating. I just came back from Denver. We were filming a documentary for Newsmax out there, And the big story, as you know, in the West and Northwest is the lack of snow over the last winter.
1: Yeah.
2: People talk about end of snow. And so we took a look, because we were going to Colorado, I took a look at the Boulder snowfall. Again, we've got data going back to 1895, and there's a long-term slight increase in the snowfall Boulder. We see that at other places. Now, this is what we've seen with lack of snowfall this year. It has nothing to do with climate change, but it has everything to do with weather. And we see just really big swings in both precipitation and snowfall from one year to the next. And so it's highly variable, and that's why you need to look at the big picture, which is what we do, to find out that actually snowfall, we just looked at Colorado, but I'm pretty confident we'd see the same thing, we wouldn't see a decrease in snowfall in the Northwest. And so that's a good thing. And the other is, again, we're producing so much energy in the country here. It's amazing. And we just announced this week a 3% plus increase in both oil production and natural gas production. So we're the world's leader, baby, and getting more and more each year.
1: When it comes to CO2, isn't CO2 plant food at the end of the day? And isn't water the other thing you need to have things grow? And we want the earth to green. If we wanted to do anything, we wanted to green up instead of browning up, right?
2: Exactly. Both of those things are true. But also one thing that goes unsaid is that we're in a warming trend. It's been warming for more than 300 years. And that warming is actually benefiting agricultural productivity by lengthening growing seasons. That's a good thing. And so we see this. We see agriculture productivity increases are outpacing population growth by a lot. And so that's huge. And, you know, I'm a big positive type guy. There is no climate crisis. Not only is there not a climate crisis, man, Earth's ecosystems are getting better. Life is good and getting better. They use fear to great, they're using it well. They're doing a great job scaring everybody, and because fear is a great motivator.
1: And the only thing that seems to be costing us in agriculture is government decisions to save a bunch of water for the Delta smelt or things like that. I'm going to recommend highly that you take a look at what the CO2 Coalition is doing. Gregory Wrightstone is a geologist and executive director of that CO2 Coalition in Arlington, Virginia. His latest book, A Very Convenient Warming. By the way, you know that everybody talks about those weight loss injections. I've heard an earful on GLP-1. And the results, they are dramatic. They work by lowering blood sugar and then reducing your appetite. But what if you want to lose weight, but you don't want to have those painful weekly injections, especially when you hear about the intense side effects, nasty side effects? 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And the results are remarkable. I've used it myself. The studied ingredients in Lean have been shown to lower your blood sugar. They burn up fat by converting it to energy, of course, and curb your appetite and cravings. 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
14: Welcome back to the Lars Larson Show. Well, our federal government and to some extent the state government seem absolutely thrilled to go out and scare Americans half to death about all kinds of things, whether it's Hantavirus,

0: or Ebola or COVID or whatever new thing they have coming down the pike. And yet when it comes to the actual things they might do, where the government itself is doing it, and they say, what are you doing about that? And they say, oh, no, we're kind of ignoring that. For example, a government scientist who allegedly smuggled a deadly virus in vials past customs and the National Institutes of Health went straight into cover-up mode. Could Fauci's old super lab spark the next pandemic before anybody stops it? I thought we'd talk to Justin Goodman, who's Senior Vice President of Advocacy and Public Policy at what's known as the White Coat Waste Project. Justin, welcome back to the program.
1: Thanks for having me, Lars. Great to be here.
0: Have I exaggerated any of this? Because this sounds so nefarious. A government scientist who's working for the government, who smuggles deadly viruses into the United States, avoids customs, and then when NIH finds out about it, they say, oh, no, we're not going to tell you anything about that.
1: Yeah, that's almost exactly correct. So back in January, we exposed a lab accident at the NIH's Rocky Mountain Bioagent Lab in Montana, where someone was exposed to Crimean Congo hemorrhagic fever, which is basically a cousin of Ebola, highly deadly, incurable. Following our investigation, NIH confirmed that, after our investigation, they confirmed that happened. A whistleblower reached out to us with details saying not only was that caused by a monkey bite in the NIH lab, but the NIH covered it up, and they flew the victim of this monkey bite hours away to be treated so that they didn't tip off local public health officials and hospitals. Part of that whistleblower letter said, but wait, the monkey bite is only the beginning, because in late January, an NIH virologist, an animal experimenter, went to Africa and was flying back vials full of some unspecified viruses, was stopped at customs in Detroit on the way back into the country. That NIH experimenter has now been suspended and is under FBI investigation. And it took a whistleblower who had knowledge of the situation to come forward with a letter to our organization, White Coat Waste, the FBI, the NIH. No one ever alerted the public or even Congress that this had happened.
0: I would assume you'd get fired and maybe even indicted for that kind of thing. Am I assuming too much?
1: Well, that's absolutely what should be happening. I mean, he should have been fired, and if the FBI investigates him, he could go to jail. Secretary Robert F. Kennedy Jr. confirmed that Vincent Munster is the individual who was caught smuggling, and in RFK's words, he thinks he is going to go to prison. Vincent Munster helped draw up the blueprint to create, back in 2018, to create a novel coronavirus that looks eerily like the one that caused the pandemic in Wuhan. He was part of that original proposal to do gain-of-function experiments on animals to create a coronavirus with that spike protein, and now the virus we all know is COVID-19. So he has a very sordid history of going abroad to foreign countries, exotic places, importing dangerous viruses into the United States and doing experiments with them to make them more deadly to people, and here he got caught.
0: Okay, so Justin, I mean, one of the few things I've said, I'm not a big fan of Barack Obama, but one of the things he did that I thought was powerful was he said, this gain-of-function stuff, I don't want this done anymore, except he just said he didn't want it done in the United States. Now, I reasonably think what he meant, and I'll give him the benefit of the doubt, even in the case of Obama, he said, don't do this stuff anymore, to which I think Fauci and his cohort said, oh, he means don't do it here. Let's go do it in communist China. And Justin, nobody's ever been able to explain to me, and I've got an imagination. Why would you want to make a more dangerous virus? And what I've always heard is we have to make the dangerous viruses so we can then find out how to fight the dangerous viruses. And I said, hold on. You have to figure out how to make the more dangerous disease or virus so that you can figure out how to fight something that wouldn't have existed without human beings intervening in it?
1: Lars, this is essentially bioweapons research, no matter what anyone tells you. They'll call it biodefense, but that's two sides of the same coin. At the end of the day, this is bioweapons research using animal experiments to create deadly viruses that don't exist in nature and then preempting their release by creating the antidote, the vaccine. So if and when that does get unleashed, either intentionally or accidentally, we have the cure. And that's the history of bioweapons research, is going to remote places, bringing back viruses, tinkering with them, and then putting them back out in the world in a way that looks like they spilled over naturally into people, but actually they were created by mad scientists and laboratories. And just to kind of close the loop here, the Rocky Mountain Laboratory in Montana, where Vincent Munster has his animal laboratories, is notorious for, back in the 50s and 60s, weaponizing Lyme disease and other bioweapons by putting them into insects and using insects like ticks as the delivery mechanism for bioweapons. So this laboratory, you know, the more things change, the more they stay the same. 75 years later, this laboratory is still involved in what is essentially bioweapons experimentation to create dangerous viruses that, you know, God forbid, get unleashed onto the American public or anywhere in the world. But we've lived through the worst case scenario of this COVID, but that people warned was a recipe disaster for years with Fauci's gain of function experiments. This is another Fauci lab still following the Fauci playbook. And unfortunately, they have not cleaned house at the NIH, and people like Vincent Munster and the Rocky Mountain Lab are still operating. Fauci's legacy is alive and well at the NIH.
0: I'm talking to Justin Goodman, who's with the White Coat Waste Project. So isn't this stuff still banned by the same order that Obama issued? Trump didn't reverse that, did he?
1: So the Obama gain-of-function ban was in effect from 2014 to 2017, and then it was overturned quietly in 2017 at the urging of Dr. Fauci. President Trump last year issued an executive order requesting that agencies like the NIH put new rules into place to restrict, if not ban, gain of function. But the NIH has been dragging its feet, HHS has been dragging its feet, and there are no rules currently in place prohibiting gain of function specifically. But there's also a lot of loopholes. If you look at what happened with COVID, you know, the Fauci-funded grant to the Wuhan laboratory was awarded during the ban that Obama implemented in 2014.
0: Unbelievable. That is Justin Goodman. Justin will be back on the show. Justin, thanks so much. I appreciate the time. Senior Vice President of Advocacy at the White Coat Waste Project. By the way, all those spam texts and the scam emails that flood your phone, and the calls as well, they're not random. The scammer, Senior Vice President of Advocacy at the White Coat Waste Project. By the way, all those spam texts and the scam emails that flood your phone, and the calls as well, they're not random. The scammers buy up your personal info, and they used to do it to me until Incogni. 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
13: Welcome back to the Lars Larson Show. Well, the Donald Trump Department of Justice has just cracked down on a secret data game that allowed meat packers to jack up grocery prices for years. Is this the beginning of the end for $7 a pound hamburger? We'll talk about the details of that in just a moment. First, welcome to the Lars Larson Show. It's a pleasure to be with you, and I'm glad to take your phone calls and your emails. 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And our X poll question, should a city that claims it's broke, its government claims it's broke, spend $500,000 or so on smart toilets almost exclusively for the homeless and the drug addicts? My answer to that would be no. You can find the X poll question at Lars Larson Show and at LarsLarson.com. But let me get back to this question of how the meat industry was actually manipulating the numbers The Trump administration has now reached a proposed settlement in an antitrust case against a data sharing company for the meatpacking industry. They brought technology to ground round. The federal government has accused them of helping to drive up grocery prices. The case targeted a company called AgriStats. It's based in Indiana. And what do? They collect non-public information from the meat processors, and then they share the data in detailed reports with the industry. Now, why would they want to do that? If the industry is giving them information, and they can use that information to be able to forecast costs and to be able to forecast prices for the products made by the meat industry, that could be quite a benefit. The federal government alleges the practices of AgriStats allowed chicken, pork, and turkey producers to inflate prices that they charge to restaurants, grocery stores, and other buyers who are not allowed access to AgriStats data. Under the proposed settlement, AgriStats would be required to share the data with U.S. buyers, the most of the information that it collects from those processors. In other words, you have to be able to say, if you're going to gather information like this, if you're going to gather it from the industry, but only the industry is allowed access, then that allows some self-dealing. It means within the industry, the various meat packers are going to want the highest price they can possibly get for the product they produce. And if they hold that information back from the general public that's buying their product, then that gives them a numerical advantage. The Justice Department is also separately investigating potential antitrust violations in the beef processing industry. That followed a request from President Trump to open up an investigation into whether foreign-owned meat packers were driving up the price of beef in the U.S. U.S. beef prices have been climbing steadily since 2020. They are now near a record high. Now, is that a good thing? Well, I mean, it's nice for everybody to get paid what they can from selling their product, but not if they're doing it through antitrust activities or trust-based activities. The price of beef in the U.S., beef prices are going up. In March, a price of a pound of ground beef in the United States hit $6.70, or about 16% higher than a year ago. Now, some of that might be explained by fuel costs. Some of that might be explained by ordinary inflation, because, of course, we had a huge amount of inflation for 4 years under Joe Biden. Under Donald Trump, that inflation slowed down until the beginning of this conflict with Iran, at which point it kind of took off like a rocket. Let me go to your calls. Go to Norma, who's a naysayer. Norma, welcome to the program. What do you and I disagree about that makes you a naysayer?
7: Well, you're always beating up on the homeless and referring to them as drug addicts.
13: Or mentally ill, or both. Yeah.
7: Oh, yeah, or mentally ill. And I don't buy that. I think...
13: Well, why do you think they're out there, Norma? Let's cut right to the chase. Well, why do you think somebody's living on the streets if they're not mentally ill and they're not drug addicted? Why are they out there?
7: Well, maybe, there's another issue there.
13: What would the issue be that would cause them... And Norma, if tomorrow you were told you don't have a dime, you can't pay your rent, do you have family and friends you would turn to who would take you in?
7: Do I? No.
13: You don't have a single friend that would say...
7: No, I never did. When I was a kid and needed to go to the pool, I had to go find a nickel bottle and cash it in.
13: Okay, but what I'm asking, Norma, is if you found yourself on hard times, you don't have a single family member or a single friend that said, Norma, you can come stay with us till you get back on your feet. You don't have a single one.
7: No.
13: Wow.
7: What
13: happened to all your friends and family?
7: Well, that's how we were raised back in the day.
13: Not to have friends or family?
7: Your parents are only there till you're 18 years old, and then back then it was either go to war and kill people or go work in the factory or have a parent that had a lot of money to send you to college.
13: Yeah, but Norma,
7: you didn't have that.
13: You didn't make a single friend over the last, 10, 20, 30 years that you could turn to?
7: Lots of friends, but none that's going to take you in and support you while you're homeless and break up their families.
13: What kind of friend is a person who would say you can't...
7: be friends anymore.
13: What kind of friend is a friend who says... Yeah, I like knowing you, but don't come to my house. You can't sleep on the couch. You can't sleep in the spare room. I have not an inch of space for a friend. Is that a friend?
7: Yes, that's a wonderful friend, you know. Yeah, that's a wonderful friend that you want to keep.
13: You have a different definition of friend than I do.
7: Yeah, we certainly do. And of homelessness. And I don't think they're all drug addicts, and I don't think they're all...
13: Why do you think they're out there,
7: I think maybe they're working low-income jobs that can't...
13: A minimum wage job in Oregon produces about $33,000 a year. If you have a friend or a partner or a roommate, that's about $60,000 or $70,000 a year. You got to be able to get it done. I got to give you a piece of advice. 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
22: Fox News, I'm Tom Graham. President Trump says he's holding off on a military strike on Iran planned for Tuesday.
23: I was asked by Saudi Arabia, Qatar, UAE, and some others if we could put it off for
0: two or three days, a short period of time, because they think that they are getting very close to making a deal.
1: Previously, Trump threatened the clock was ticking to strike a deal or fighting would ramp back up. Three people are dead after two gun and open fire on a San Diego mosque. Two teenage suspects also dead, believed to have died from self-inflicted wounds.
2: We are in the process of serving search warrants that will continue tonight and on into the days ahead. We're going to continue following any leads and any information that comes forward.
1: San Diego Police Chief Scott Wall, America's listening to Fox News.
23: With Super Talk News, I'm JT Mitchell. Mississippi State sophomore pitcher Tomas Balinkas is the winner of this year's Ferris Trophy, which goes out annually to the state's top college baseball player. Balinkas received the honor during a luncheon today at Pearl River Resort. The left-handed transfer from Virginia is tied at the top of the SEC with a 9-2 record. He's second in the league with 112 strikeouts. Balinkas beat out teammate and Bulldog third baseman Ace Reese, Ole Miss third baseman Judd Uttermark, Ole Miss pitcher Cade Townsend, and Southern Miss pitcher Graydon Harris for the 2026 Ferris Trophy. With a quick look at gas prices, the average price for a gallon of regular fuel is still hovering around that $4 mark. Statewide, the average is $3.99. That's a cent higher than a week ago and 27 cents higher than a month ago.
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25: This is House Call for Health. May is Older Americans Month. The Administration for Community Living says it's a time to recognize older Americans' contributions, highlight aging trends, and reaffirm commitment to serving older adults. This year's theme is Champion Your Health, focusing on prevention, wellness, and personal responsibility. It encourages older Americans to take an active role in managing their own health, advocating for themselves, and making informed decisions that support independence. The Awareness Month was started back in 1963, when only about 17 million living Americans had reached their 65th birthday. It was also a time when about a third of older Americans lived in poverty, and there were fewer programs to help them meet their needs. That year, President John F. Kennedy and members of the National Council of Senior Citizens met, leading to the creation of Senior Citizens Month, which was changed later to Older Americans Month. For more health news, go to foxnewshealth.com. House Call for Health. I'm Lisa Brady, Fox News.
23: With an update from the big screen, the new Michael Jackson biopic, fittingly called Michael, is back on top. Carmen Roberts has more from the box office.
26: The King of Pop biopic moonwalked its way back to number one this weekend, pulling in $26 million domestically in its fourth week in theaters.
27: Do you know what I'm after?
28: You want to be the biggest star in the world.
26: And that pushes the film's worldwide haul past the $700 million mark. Fashion still rules the runway, too. The Devil Wears Prada 2 strutted into second place with $18 million, bringing its global total to more than $546 million.
23: It's worth knowing that six Malco theaters statewide will be replaying animated classics this summer. It's just $3 a ticket, with proceeds going to children's hospitals across the Mid-South. 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I'm JT Mitchell.
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27: Welcome back to the Lars Larson Show. It's a Monday. It's honestly provocative talk radio for America. And we've got to start with the active shooter situation that they had just a couple of hours ago in San Diego, California, at an Islamic mosque. And you have three victims who've been killed at the Islamic Center, and you have two suspects who are now said to be dead by police. They say these two appear to have taken their own lives with self-inflicted gunshot wounds in a vehicle near where the shooting happened. And three people are dead at this San Diego Islamic Center mosque, and they are already saying this may be a hate crime. Now, I think I've told you before, if you listen to this show, I don't even believe in the concept of hate crimes. If you commit murder, it is a murder, whether you're motivated by money, whether you're motivated by the strength or weakness of the victim involved, whether you're motivated by some kind of romantic triangle, or whether you're motivated by the place that somebody goes to worship. The fact is, it's murder all the same. And if you ever say in America that one murder is more important than the other. Why, that woman who was just murdered because the bad guy wanted to get her purse, or he wanted to be able to commit a rape against that person, or he committed the murder because he didn't like the religious faith of that person. All three of them are murders. All three of them ought to be treated equally. But the fact that we have so-called hate crime laws in America, as far as I'm concerned, we shouldn't have hate crime laws in America. We should simply punish assault as assault, murder as murder, rape as rape, financial fraud as financial fraud. But if you're going to have hate crimes, then you've got to start applying them equally. And what seems really strange to me, I don't know in this case who the shooters are, the suspects who are dead. They are both 17 and 19 years of age. That is all we know about them. We don't know whether this was an anti-Muslim shooting aimed at this mosque in San Diego. We don't know if this was members of the mosque aimed at the mosque in San Diego. And I'll tell you, in my neck of the woods, in the last couple of months, there was a shooting at a mosque. And you know what it was? It was two Muslim dads who were angry at each other over issues I don't entirely understand. One shot the other one. It was a wounding rather than a killing. And then one of them very quickly entered a guilty plea and took the legal justice to which he was entitled and to which should have been applied. But in that case, the fact that it happened at a mosque did not automatically make it a so-called hate crime. But as I get details on this, I will be glad to share them with you. Three people are dead now, though, at that San Diego Islamic Center, and two of the suspects dead. And those are apparently the only shooters at this point. They are both dead of self-inflicted gunshot wounds. And as I get details, additional details, I'll be glad to share them with you. But welcome to the Lars Larson Show. If you want to join the best conversation in talk journalism, it's here every single day. And if you want to join in, it's 866-HEY-LARS. And if you're a naysayer, we put naysayers right to the head of the line at 866-439-5277. Send your emails to talk@LarsLarson.com. And let me tell you about our X poll. We've put up a brand new poll question every day. Today's question, and this has to do with Seattle, Washington, should a city

the contract that the city and many cities who do the same kind of thing, San Francisco has similar public toilets, and they are primarily aimed at the people who are living on the streets. And they have to have a contract with a company that regularly goes by and cleans the place out. Because what happens in many cases when people walk into these public toilets bought at huge expense to the taxpayers, what do they find? They find dirty hypodermic needles. They find syringes. They find all kinds of disgusting filth, and it all has to be cleaned up multiple times per day. Plus, the people who use these facilities that are provided by the taxpayers will end up damaging them deliberately as well, and with no consequence whatsoever. So, should a city that claims that it's fallen on hard financial times, should they be spending this kind of money on smart toilets operated by a QR code and your smartphone? I think absolutely not. Glad to get your calls at 866-HEY-LARS. That's 866-439-5277. Send your emails to talk@LarsLarson.com. And coming up this hour, nonprofit hospitals, so-called, are now pocketing about $28 billion in tax breaks from the government while their CEOs take home salaries in the multiple tens of millions. Who exactly are they being charitable to? Congo has an Ebola outbreak, and the WHO claims it's a global emergency. Is it America's job to contain every disease crisis on the African continent? We're going to talk about that as well. A federal judge just ordered the Trump administration to fly a deported illegal alien back to America from Africa. Is this a justice, or is this a judge simply rewriting immigration policy from the bench? Last time I checked, judges are not supposed to write laws. That is the job of the Congress. That is the job of state legislatures. A shout out to our friends in Anchorage, Alaska, who listen to Great Talk Radio all day on KVNT. That's AM 1020, and you can hear my show there Monday through Friday. Let me go to New York City. And the question is, should the highest paid rail workers in America be able to hold the city of New York hostage for higher wages? Well, New York City's LIRR, that's the Long Island Railroad, America's largest commuter rail system, shut down on Saturday this past weekend after unionized workers went on strike for the first time in three decades. That strike is going to force about 300,000 people who usually ride the LIRR every single weekday to find other ways into New York City from Long Island. Now, Kathy Hochul, the governor of New York State, has criticized the union's decision to strike as reckless. Imagine that, a Democrat criticizing a labor union. But she says these unions represent the highest paid workers on any railroad in America, yet they are demanding contracts that could raise fares by as much as 8% and pit workers against one another and risk tax hikes for people on Long Island. The union has demanded a total raise of 16% over 4 years. They say they need to have it to help workers keep up with inflation and rising living costs. The authority, the transit authority, has agreed to a pay raise of at least 9.5% over the next 3 years. That would put effectively what amounts to a 4.5% raise in year number four. They said, we refuse to make a deal that puts it on the riders and the taxpayers to fund those wage increases far beyond what anybody else at the MTA is getting. So the unions are making demands. The workers are saying, you have to pay us more. Can you see the real danger that a long, long time ago, New York's subway system, its rail systems, were privately run? They were privately operated, and they had to hit a bottom line. And then the government said, no, the only way we can make it affordable is if the government takes control of it. And now New York City has the highest paid rail workers in America. Coming up, I want to talk about the so-called nonprofit hospitals that get $28 billion in tax breaks and pay some of their CEOs tens of millions of dollars in salary, and the patients get the bill.

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13: 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I don't know if I can say that the majority

0: of hospitals in America are nonprofits, but it's certainly a very large number. And I'm willing to bet that Trent England, who's founder and executive director of Save Our States, knows exactly what the score is. But then you find out we have nonprofit hospitals that don't actually, they're not owned by anybody. They're not a for-profit institution, but they're able to pay some of their CEOs and other executives gigantic salaries up to even $23 million a year while acting as a nonprofit and getting $28 billion in tax breaks. So, Trent, can you help us sort this out and figure out whether or not America ought to be giving gigantic multi-billion dollar tax breaks to institutions that pay some of their workers tens of millions of dollars?
1: Yeah, absolutely, Lars. Thanks so much for having me here. You know, I care a lot about this because my grandfather was a doctor for his pretty much all of his career up in Tacoma. And he worked at some hospitals, but he had a regular for-profit practice. And I'd never really thought about it until I started working on public policy. More and more of these giant hospital systems, to the point where today it's basically all of the big hospital systems operate as nonprofits. And what that means is they are effectively subsidized by taxpayers. Now, they're subsidized in all kinds of other ways as well. It's not just that. But then as you say, you can't really look at them and tell that there's anything different, somehow better about those medical practices than there are about the other ones. The difference tends to be that they're bigger, they pay their executives more, and they gobble up all of these smaller medical practices because they have the benefit of not paying federal income taxes because they're tax exempt. So it's a really distorted playing field, and patients and taxpayers both wind up taking a back seat to the executives that are, you know, driving the train and getting the most benefits.
0: Well, and Trent, one of the things I noticed is this. If you and your family, or I and my family, make a donation to charity, say we give to a legitimate charity, say you donate $1,000 just to make the math easy, the most you're going to get is about $400 off your income taxes, because that's the top marginal rate is around 40%. So you give $1,000, you save $400. Here are the hospitals that are delivering $16 billion in charity care, but they're getting $28 billion in tax breaks that are supposed to account for that charity. Where do I sign up for that, where I can give $1,000 to a charity, but I get $2,000 back in my pocket? That's a sweet deal. Why do the hospitals get the sweet deal and Trent and Lars do not?
1: No, that's exactly right. And that is the basic question that we have got to be asking, because, you know, everyone's frustrated with their health insurance premiums. We've all seen premiums go up. You know, anybody who pays health insurance premiums has seen that these have gone up tremendously post-Obamacare. They were already going up before that, and everybody wants to know why. And sometimes people point their fingers at the insurance companies, which, you know, I'm sure that they're not completely innocent. But when you really dive into the numbers, what drives the cost is what these major medical practices, these major health systems charge. And again, these are supposed charities, right? So,
0: yeah.
1: You know, we're all paying more for our health care directly or indirectly through insurance premiums because charities are, you know, supposed charities are charging us more. And then you look and you say, wait a second, they're paying their executives tens of millions of dollars. One of the other projects that we've done, we put out kind of a humorous piece that we passed out in Congress on the art collections. We published a little art guide, you know, art lover's guide to these hospitals, because a whole bunch of the big hospital systems brag about how many works of art they own. And it's not like hundreds, it's thousands of works of art that they have purchased. And again,
0: so they got money. They got $100 bills spilling out of their pocket. They're like a, you know, the old picture of a drunken sailor walking along the bar row somewhere with bill, you know, $5 and $10 just spilling out of his. They got so much money they don't know what to do with all of it.
1: Yeah, and the problem is, and we have the same problem in education. The problem is that people learn that they can plant a flag basically on a big receptacle for money, and they can say this receptacle is for education. And it works for a while to trick people and to basically get politicians to do your bidding, because everybody

0: death, a 23-year-old was a vocalist for the punk rock band Cold as Life. Wurstein was initially arrested for murder days after the crime, but failed to appear for his trial, and a warrant was issued for his arrest. After that, he vanished. U.S. Marshals took over the case in 2022, finding Wurstein had been arrested several times over the years under various identities. He was eventually tracked down to a dog park in Panama City. When he was taken into custody, police say Wurstein confessed to his true identity after being found with a fake ID and admitted to entering Panama illegally in 2005. There's more on this story at foxnews.com or subscribe to the Fox True Crime Podcast. I'm Gianna Gelosi with your Fox True Crime Minute.
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1: Welcome back to the Lars Larson Show. I do want to mention one passing, and that is Mark Furman. Now, if you don't remember the name, Mark Furman was the cop who was involved in the O.J. Simpson case. He has passed away at the age of 74, and he actually ended up leaving the LAPD. He had sat down with a bunch of Hollywood movie producers prior to the O.J. case, although O.J.'s dream team of lawyers were willing to use just about anything to get O.J. acquitted, which he did on the criminal charges. He did not meet the civil case. He was found legally responsible for his ex-wife's death in the civil case, but he was not found guilty of murder. And I ended up covering some of that at the very end of the case, and it was an extraordinary time in Los Angeles. I was sent down to do that. But as the New York Post calls him, disgraced former LAPD detective Mark Furman, who rose to infamy for derailing the O.J. Simpson murder prosecution after it was revealed he had used the N-word. Well, I guess I'm always inclined to say, well, why did he do that? He sat down with a bunch of television or movie producers and this was prior to the case, and they were asking him, well, what kinds of, how do cops interact with suspects and that sort of thing? And he ended up using the word in those circumstances. Now, whether you think that is, you know, a fireable offense, fact is he left the LAPD, and I believe he retired to Idaho. I can't tell based on today's coverage whether or not he is still in the state of Idaho, but I think he made his life after he left the LAPD and after the O.J. Simpson case. And when they say that it was his situation and his use of that word that derailed the case, I think there were a bunch of things that derailed the case. But a close friend has told TMZ that Furman died of an aggressive form of cancer. His death came almost a week ago. He found the infamous bloody glove. You remember, if it fits, you must, if it doesn't fit, you must acquit, linking Simpson to the 1994 killings of ex-wife Nicole Brown Simpson and her friend Ron Goldman outside her L.A. home. Well, the fact is, Simpson, who died in April of 24, famously appeared to struggle as he tried to put on the black leather glove over a latex glove in court. And by the way, they did talk about the fact that the bloody glove had probably shrunk a number of times, but they said with his credibility on the stand diminished because the defense produced a tape in which Furman used a racial slur after he testified under oath that he had never done so. Well, then Simpson's defense team suggests that Furman planted the evidence in the case, which he denied in court and later in a 1996 interview. Furman's been interviewed on this program as well, but if you think about it, I can't tell you the number of times that covering murder trials, I've probably covered a few dozen murder trials in my time, there were times where the defense would suggest, why, if that evidence was found at the scene, the detectives probably planted it there. And in fact, I remember that there was one murder case in particular involving a woman who did try to murder her children. She succeeded in killing one of them and badly wounded the other two. But they suggested that the detective in that case, who was not Mark Furman, had somehow planted bullet evidence at the scene. And when that detective retired as a detective, I remember his colleagues at the police department or the sheriff's office, I can't remember which, they literally made up a

plaque that had two of every caliber of bullet that they could find, you know, because there are lots and lots of different calibers and sizes and everything else. And they made one, and they called it the evidence kit, because the defense attorneys, who in their wildest dreams are suggesting that somehow cops would go out to every crime scene equipped with extra pieces of evidence that they could plant at the crime scene that just happens to match up with the firearms or the other circumstances of the crime. That is the crazy reason that defense attorneys will do just about anything to get their clients off, and that especially applies when they know their clients are guilty. A little update on what we know about what happened in San Diego today. A shooting at a San Diego mosque, the San Diego Islamic Center. Two suspects found dead, apparently of self-inflicted gunshot wounds. They were found in a car that was apparently belonged to one of the two suspects. Three people were shot to death at the San Diego mosque, and they now report, the New York Times are reporting, that authorities have identified anti-Islamic writing in the car, according to law enforcement officials who shared the information. Before the shooting, says the New York Times, one of the two suspects took a firearm from his parents' home and then left a suicide note. The words hate speech were written on one of the firearms used in the attack. We don't yet know what their connection was to the council, the Islamic Center of San Diego, but already CARE, you know, the front group for Hamas, the Council on American Islamic Relations, has condemned the shooting and noted that the attack came amid a rise in complaints about anti-Muslim bias and discrimination. Well, the fact is, if CARE cared about the whole country, they'd actually complain every time anybody got shot. But no, what they tend to do, they complain only when the victims of a particular crime happen to be Muslims. Otherwise, they don't seem to care very much at all. Oh, and then consider this. I mentioned this at the top of the hour. The World Health Organization has now declared the Ebola disease outbreak in Congo and neighboring Uganda a public health emergency. 300 suspected cases, 88 deaths. You know, Ebola pops up in Africa from time to time. WHO said on X that a laboratory-confirmed case has been reported in Congo's capital, Kinshasa, which is about 1,000 kilometers, about 600 miles away from the outbreak at the epicenter of this outbreak. You know, I'm not sure what causes these from time to time, but I do know one thing for sure. I don't trust the World Health Organization, not one little bit. In fact, WHO, if you might remember, they're the folks who on January the 14th of 2020, just 6 years, 6.5 years ago, they came out and publicly said on social media, there is no evidence that COVID spreads from person to person. So, is the WHO trustworthy? No. Is every single disease outbreak on planet Earth the problem of America to deal with? No. And then our question of the day. Jim Jenkins says, Lars, I wish that President Trump would use the word don't right before he hammers the Iranian government. The press will have to cover some of it. They won't make the comparison to Biden, but they don't have to. Signed, Jim Jenkins. Jim, thanks very much. By the way, when my phone does not ring, my cell phone while I'm on the air, there's a reason for that. I get a whole lot less in the way of spam calls and spam texts. And why? Because of Incogni. Those spam calls, spam texts, scam emails, all of that, it is not random. 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
1: Welcome back to the Lars Larson Show. Well, a federal judge has just ordered the Trump administration to fly a deported illegal alien back to America from the heart of Africa. Is that justice or just another judge trying to run the president's immigration policy from the top of a bench behind a black rope? I thought we'd talk to Andrew Arthur, who is a resident fellow for law and policy at the Center for Immigration Studies. Andrew, good to have you back.
2: Lars, thanks so much for having me again.
1: So tell me this, can a federal judge tell the president you have to fly a deported illegal alien back to America?
2: Now, that's an excellent question, Lars, and honestly, it's kind of an open question, but here's just some very brief background on how the law works. In amendments to the Immigration and Nationality Act, which is the cornerstone of our immigration laws, in both 1996 and then again in 2005, Congress did everything that it could to cut district court judges, federal district court judges, out of review of any immigration decision. Now, it does, you know, give circuit court judges, appellate review court judges, the authority to do that. But one of the things that we've seen in more than 18,000 different cases since Donald Trump returned to office is those district court judges, those trial-level judges that Congress wanted to cut out of the immigration system, interposing themselves into various immigration decisions, whether it be that somebody shouldn't have been deported or that they should be released from custody or that proper proceedings weren't held or whatever. Again, there's an avenue for review. In most cases, it isn't the district court. Now, this case is a little unusual, but the alien in question is a woman named Ms. Zapata, and Ms. Zapata was deported.
1: Yeah,
2: and she was given about a three-week heads up before that happened. Now, if she was going to be removed to the Democratic Republic of Congo, as she was, the time for her to have filed either in the district court or in the circuit court was before she was removed, not after. Yet in this case, it appears that, you know, she didn't file anything until after she landed in Kinshasa, the capital of the Democratic
1: Republic. Well, in fact, did she file or was it filed on her behalf by some do-gooder agency?
2: I believe that it was filed by a private attorney, which is pretty common in this situation. Again, the timing is a little unclear as to how this went. But, you know, we have seen other efforts by people who were facing removal to third countries, you know, rush into district court and ask for that to be held. And there are certain district courts around the country, the District Court of Maryland most notably, where they have a standing order that says, you know, if anybody files any sort of document that says that they're about to be deported, we don't really care what the, you know, what the sufficiency of the case is, we're going to grant a stay for 48 hours until we could sort it all out. Now, personally, as a lawyer, I've been doing this for 34 years. I question whether that's even legal. But when the DOJ attempted to had that reviewed in Maryland, it got removed to a district court in Virginia. The district court in Virginia took a walk on it and said, now we're not going to interfere with this. But that is one of those questions, Lars, that the Trump administration needs to raise to the Supreme Court as possible. John Roberts, Chief Justice, wants to get the Supreme Court out of political issues, and there is no issue as hotly political as immigration. So I think that given the first opportunity to do so, this Supreme Court is going to reiterate what Congress has said in the Immigration and Nationality Act, trim back the sails of the district courts a little bit and let the circuit courts, you know, resolve any of those issues.
1: Well, and in the case of Ms. Zapata, she can't be returned to her apparent home country of Colombia because our courts have said, well, she might be tortured if she's returned there. So then under the law, correct me if I'm wrong, the United States has the power to say, then we're going to send you to a different country. Now, for whatever reason, most of the countries she was offered up to said, no, we don't want her. She apparently has diabetes and a thyroid condition, which doesn't sound that severe, but they literally said, well, you can't send her to Congo because they say they don't have the resources to take care of your medical needs. So what are we supposed to do with somebody who has no right to stay in the United States and we can't find a country willing to take her?
2: Well, you know, and that's a really interesting question, Lars, because keep in mind that, you know, she logically traveled to the United States by a land.

0: There's no indication that she flew into
1: Yeah,
0: this
1: she
0: country.
1: came in from Mexico, right?
0: Yeah, which means that she passed through six different countries at a minimum on her way to the United States. And every one of those countries, including and especially Mexico, grants some sort of protection to individuals who are seeking humanitarian protection. So anywhere along that journey, in Costa Rica or Panama and Guatemala or Honduras or Mexico, she could have applied for protection. In fact, Mexico is now the third leading country in the world after the United States and Germany to accept claims like this. So it's a little unclear as to why nobody thought that she should do so. But I will note that the Sixth Circuit Court of Appeals in a recent decision found in an asylum case, this is a torture convention case, was a little bit different, but found that the fact that somebody passed through other countries to the United States undermines the credibility of the claim that is being made.
1: Yep.
0: Yeah, absolutely. And in this particular instance, you know, she alleges that, you know, her domestic partner is a cop and that, you know, she's going to be harmed anywhere she goes in Colombia. But Colombia, Lars, is 440,000 square miles. It's basically the size of California and Texas put together. And I really sort of question whether, you know, if she's from Medellin or she's from Cartagena or Bogota, that she couldn't move to another city and live perfectly happily, that, you know, the local cops were going to harm her. And in fact, the Board of Immigration Appeals, which is the administrative appellate tribunal, recently issued a decision that really cracked down on torture claims just like the one that she made. So, you know, probably if the decision came down from the immigration judge in May of 2025, if that decision had been issued a year later, it probably would have turned out a lot differently. But yeah, you are 100% correct. The regulations are clear, and torture convention relief is purely regulatory. It's clear that anybody who's granted torture convention could be sent to any other country other than the one to which that protection is extended.
1: I'm talking to Andrew Arthur from the Center for Immigration Studies. Last quick question. Why didn't we just send her back to Mexico? If Mexico will take them in, and Mexico doesn't sound nearly as bad as Congo, why isn't that a good place for CBP to send people?
0: Because the Mexican government would have to agree to take her in. Once she crosses over the border, she becomes our problem. But now that she's been granted torture convention relief, you mentioned her medical problems, the U.S. taxpayer is now on the hook to provide her Medicaid. And, you know, she doesn't have to wait, and she gets it on the same basis as, you know, anybody in Portland, Oregon, or Charlotte, North Carolina, New York City, any poor person would. Which means that the American taxpayer is, you know, probably going to have to pay hundreds of thousands of dollars for her medical care.
1: Unbelievable. Andrew Arthur, Art Arthur is what they call him, is a resident fellow for law and policy at the Center for Immigration Studies. Andrew, thanks very much. We appreciate your time. 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
3: Fox News, I'm Tom Rigotti. A deadly shooting at the San Diego Islamic Center. Three people were killed, plus the two gunmen from self-inflicted gunshot wounds. Police are investigating the attack as a hate crime. San Diego Mayor Todd Gloria.
4: My heart is with every person that is impacted by this horrific tragedy. No one in our city should live in fear because of their identity, their faith, or their place of learning.
3: No one in a school at the center was harmed. President Trump calling off a planned attack on Iran at the request of Arab Gulf states, saying serious negotiations are underway to end the war. Fox's Ashley Webster reports the regime's closure of the Strait of Hormuz is having a massive impact economically.
5: The logjam of stranded vessels continues in the Strait of Hormuz, with the global economy taking a $14 billion hit every day it remains closed.
3: America's listening to Fox News.
6: I'm Kelly Bennett for Supertalk Mississippi News. Technological advances like AI, automation, and robotics are reshaping the job market. While these innovations are threatening some jobs, they're also driving demand for analytical, creative, and technical skills, ultimately augmenting human productivity rather than just replacing workers. Senator Daniel Sparks told us community colleges across Mississippi are re-educating workers as a result of that shift.
7: Jobs become obsolete, and you know, we hear about the benefits of AI, and people are afraid of job shrinking, but there will be other jobs, and the community college will be the tip of the spear to help train people in a rapid fashion to raise their earning capacity, get them back into the job market, and that's what drives the GDP of the state.
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6: Governor Tate Reeves expects state lawmakers to redraw congressional, state legislative, and state Supreme Court lines ahead of the 2027 elections. As Mississippi GOP Chair Mike Hurst explains, the fact that our state has already held its primaries is coming into play in a big way.
10: And even if you were to just invalidate the primary and the litigation that would ensue from that, you would have that litigation. We, the party, Republicans, would have to spend money on litigation, on lawyers, on legal fees to try to fight that in court. And, you know, it's just not enough time to turn around and get this done within 169 days. So I would much rather prefer that we spend our donors' money on getting Republicans elected rather than paying lawyers in the courtrooms.
6: The general election is coming up in November.
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0: Today on the Eric Erickson Show, he was the youngest House Speaker in the nation before he took to the airwaves, and a powerlifting dad of five. 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
1: Welcome back to the Eric Erickson Show, heard live coast to coast. I'm Elijah Haar from Missouri, former Speaker of the House there. Now radio show guy filling in for Eric today as he gets a little bit of R&R in Washington, D.C., if you can call it R&R. We've got a lot to get to over the next 3 hours. Don't forget, next hour we're going to have Senator Ron Johnson. He's been in the news a lot lately, talking about VAERS and the vaccine injuries, talking about the debt spending. Him and Rand Paul are getting people riled up. So we'll have him at the top of the next hour. But let's get to what's really going on today and really this week. We've got some huge primaries taking place this week. The type of primaries that make or break the future of the Republican Party. They're coming to us over the next really 48 to 72 hours. We got a runoff going on and down in Texas. But the big one, the one that's everybody's really talking about, is the one that's going to take place in Kentucky tomorrow. Thomas Massie is in the fight of his life, and Donald Trump is all in against him. Now, let's talk about Donald Trump. In my mind, has gotten extraordinarily powerful in the Republican Party over the last 12 years. We almost are to the point where it's no longer the Republican Party, it's Donald Trump's party. And what he's trying to do is flex that muscle as much as possible through the end of his time as president. You go back historically, you look at it, Donald Trump, most other presidents, George W. Bush, Ronald Reagan, as they got to the end of their time as president, you started to see a waning in their strength. Now, part of that was because a lot of those presidents, they moved into legacy building mode. They were wanting to worry about, you know, what their library looked like, what their legacy was going to be like. Donald Trump's version of legacy mode is, I want the party and really the country to reflect my time in office after I'm gone. The mega agenda, I want it carried on after I'm done. The Trump name carried on after I'm done. And we're seeing that this year, probably as much as any year. Donald Trump's always been very, very engaged in Republican primaries around the country. He's been engaged in general elections, but we're seeing it this year. Let's go back just a few weeks ago. This is where it really started, was Indiana. Indiana was one of the Republican states last year that thumbed their nose at the president, said, we're not going to do redistricting. This is not something that is an Indiana priority. It's not a party priority. And Donald Trump said, okay. And he's got this, his former deputy chief of staff, now his lead of his campaign, is a guy named James Blair. And James Blair was dispatched to Indiana. And he said, I am going to make these people pay. And there was a while where the mainstream media, Republicans around the country are like, no, Donald Trump has lost his ability to put his thumb on the primary and to win races like he used to. And then we saw, just a couple weeks ago, the Indiana results come back. And I think there was, what, seven senators that voted that said they would not vote for redistricting. Five lost their primaries. Another one is in I think it's three votes separate the incumbent and the challenger. But overall, Indiana was a striking victory for Donald Trump. And then we saw it again. Yes, if you didn't follow this, over the weekend in Louisiana, we had another situation, striking victory for Donald Trump. Senator Bill Cassidy of Louisiana, he was a U.S. senator seeking renomination of the party. In the last 14 years, I don't believe, and I think this is correct, a Republican incumbent senator has lost renomination in the party. On Saturday, Senator Cassidy of Louisiana, not only was he not renominated by the Republican Party, he finished third in his primary race. He didn't even get second. Down there, they do a runoff election. He didn't even get second. He didn't even make the runoff. He finished third against Representative Julia Letlow, and he actually finished behind the state treasurer, John Fleming. They go on to a runoff this summer. Cassidy, incumbent Republican senator, doesn't even make it to the runoff. Now, for any of you who are keeping score at home, let's just be clear about where Cassidy was. Cassidy voted after January 6th to remove Donald Trump from office. There's probably not a bigger sin if you're Donald Trump than somebody you want to remove you. Think about Liz Cheney. Think about Adam Kinzinger. Think about all the different Republicans and, frankly, Democrats who went after Donald Trump after January 6th, whether it's the Mar-a-Lago invasion, whatever it might be. Donald Trump keeps score. And he has said, I am not forgetting this. I'm going after these people. So you had Indiana takes place a few weeks ago. Huge, unadulterated win for Donald Trump. You have Louisiana takes place over the weekend. Huge win for Donald Trump. That sets the stage for this week in Kentucky. Now, you may not, listen, you may like Thomas Massie. You may not like Thomas Massie. Personally, I'm not a huge fan. I don't think he's terrible. I just don't think he's that useful in Congress. He's always a no on everything. I thought when he engaged in the Epstein conversations, I was excited at first because, you know, early on, it was this whole conversation of we are going to, you know, we're going to find out who the victims are and we're going to find out, we're going to get all these files dug up. Then it just turned into a mess. He was out there on the congressional floor naming names, but some of the names he mentioned were wrong. His race in Kentucky, he's trying to turn it now into a battle over whether or not we support Israel because he's a critic of Israel. And so you've got APACs, the American-Israel Alliance, spending a bunch of money down there. But at the end of the day, we all know what this Republican primary in Kentucky's 4th District is about. It's about Donald Trump. Does the party support Donald Trump going forward, or does the party ready to distance himself? And listen, looking at Indiana, looking at Louisiana, I think it's quite clear the Republican Party is not ready to separate itself from Donald Trump. I think this is the Donald Trump Party. And I think the future of Trumpism is pretty strong. Now, we talked several times about the headwinds that Trump and the Republicans are facing in this year, in this election year 2026. Obviously, high gas prices, concern about what we're doing in Iran. There's a variety of reasons that the Republican Party policy-wise is facing headwinds. There's also a variety of reasons that Donald Trump is facing headwinds, not the least of which is the sixth year of an incumbent president is traditionally one of the toughest years they have to deal with. That said, and we'll get to this a little bit later, redistricting around the country started to break Trump's way. We had the Louisiana case, you've had the Virginia Supreme Court case, and we'll talk about that. But that doesn't change the general picture that Donald Trump and the Republican Party have to deal with these headwinds. How are they going to deal with these difficulties, whether it's just general melees by Republicans, whether it's people upset that we are in Iran, whether it's people upset that gas prices are high? I remember here in Southwest Missouri, several months ago, I pulled into a gas station and I went out to take a picture of the sign because for the first time in years, really since Trump 1.0, gas was under $2 a gallon. It was $1.99. And as I was taking this picture, my son, my 15-year-old son sitting in the truck, I'm taking the picture and some guy I've never met looks at me and he's like, yeah, this is what we voted for. Am I right? And it was one of those moments you're like, absolutely, didn't know this guy from Adam, but we were both celebrating the fact I've got a 25-gallon tank in my truck. And we were both celebrating the fact that, hey, it's not super expensive to fill up right now. Well, that memory seems cloudy right now because now it's $100 to fill my truck up. It's $4 a gallon at its best here in Missouri. And everywhere you go, that's what people are saying is, listen, Donald Trump 1.0, he kept the gas prices down, and the campaign for Donald Trump 2.0 was Joe Biden let inflation get away with us, and gas is too high. And so the Republican Party and Donald Trump and J.D. Vance and the entire cohort, as they move towards these 2026 elections, it's great that we can win primaries in Indiana, and it's great that he can win primaries in Louisiana. And my guess, if I was a betting man, is that Donald Trump is going to win this primary in Kentucky on Tuesday, he's going to beat Thomas Massey, and he's going to say, look, this is my party. But the bigger question is not, can he win Republican primaries? The bigger question is, can Donald Trump deliver wins in November? He's awesome at it when he's on the ballot. 2016, nobody saw it coming. 2020, I think on election day they were saying Biden was up 12 points. Then we have this disputed election night, and Biden squeaks by. 2024, oh, it's going to be this close race, all these swing states, we don't know what's going to happen, and then Trump wins them all. When Donald Trump is on the ballot, he is a uniquely gifted force. But in 2018 and 2022 and coming up in 2026, Donald Trump is not on the ballot. And so the question is going to be, Donald Trump can still win primaries. He can win primaries when he's not on the ballot. Probably more than anybody else, he is uniquely gifted at bending people to his will. But he has got to show how he is going to upend conventional wisdom in 2026, or he is going to spend the last 2 years of his presidency, what, being investigated, being impeached by Congress, having the Democrats block his entire agenda. Donald Trump's going to have to figure out, how am I going to do this? How am I going to come and deliver wins for the Republican Party and really for myself and for my legacy? It doesn't look like Clarence Thomas is ready to retire in June, even though he's the second longest serving justice in history. It doesn't look like Sam Alito is ready to retire in June. So we're going to go to the second half of his second term without anybody selected for those roles. And if he loses the Senate, I would not expect another judge. And if he loses the House, I would say his policy agenda for his second term is probably at a standstill. All right, we got lots more to go in the show. Don't forget, coming up next hour, we're going to have Senator Ron Johnson at the top of the hour. But when we come back, I want to talk about these redistricting wins because it has reset the table for the Republican Party as we go forward into 2026.
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1: Welcome back to the Eric Erickson Show. I'm obviously not Eric. I'm Elijah Haar, filling in for Eric Erickson, who's traveling today. I want to go back and finish the conversation we started the first segment of the show about Donald Trump. Donald Trump historically has been in political circles. He's been dismissed. Started with Barack Obama. You think about the White House Correspondents' Dinner, making fun of Donald Trump. The media, when Donald Trump first started to run, he was an oddity. He was a joke. Everything he did violated the norms of politics. And so historically, Donald Trump has been overlooked. And as we talked about, he's flexed his muscle, not just in the Republican primary, but with the voters in general. And as he moves into this 2026 election, I don't want to say it's a make or break election for Trump. It's certainly a make or break election for his last 2 years. And so I remember last year when this conversation about redistricting started, mid-decade redistricting, the idea that, hey, these districts were drawn wrong, let's draw them right. And for a long time, just like they always do, the mainstream media, they laughed at Trump. They said, what a joke. I remember all these sneering headlines about Republicans are making a huge mistake. Once again, Donald Trump, no idea what he's doing. But since this conversation started last year, and since the mainstream media went apoplectic about how unfair this is, and thank God that states like California are trying to balance it out, there's been 9 states that have drawn maps since this conversation started. 9 of them. Alabama, California, Florida, Missouri, North Carolina, Ohio, Tennessee, Texas, and Utah. And if you look at these 9 states, and there's certainly more that are going to enter the chat. I mean, I think Georgia, Louisiana, South Carolina, all going to do it the same. Maybe not this year, maybe next year. But this is the new normal. This is what I say all the time. The rules of engagement. The left and right have very different rules of engagement. And for too long, the right has said, oh, we fight based upon the rules that the left has decided, and the mainstream media, the referees, quote unquote, have decided is acceptable. And then Donald Trump came along. He's like, you know what? These rules are being forced arbitrarily against our side, not against their side, and so we're going to do something about it. And if you look back at redistricting, it's no different. You look at these districts in Illinois, even in California before they drew them even crazier, these were always built to benefit the Democrats. Republicans, they always tried to draw them neutral. And Donald Trump's like, that makes no sense. So all the entire time this redistricting conversation has been happening, and the mainstream media and the Democrats keep laughing at Donald Trump and talking about how Donald Trump is going to lose, and slowly but surely, the latest update is that Republicans are at a net positive of 11 seats through redistricting. Even when California tried to redistrict, even when the media talked about how terrible, even when the lawyers for the Democratic Party waltz into these states and try to block it, every single time you look at the totality of the circumstances, and this is going to start up again this week. South Carolina just had their first hearings to talk about redistricting their state. And it's such a fascinating exercise because, once again, Donald Trump is being underestimated by the mainstream media, by the left, by all the people that hate him. They can't decide, is he the Antichrist or is he an incompetent bumpkin? They can't figure it out. He's kind of both in their mind. And just like everything he

0: done, whether it's the tax cut in his first term, the tax cut in his second term, winning the presidency in the first place. Heck, even being a candidate, winning the primary. Every single time, the left can't decide if he's the worst person on earth or totally incompetent. And because of that, they constantly underestimate him, and he constantly produces winning results. And I keep saying, 2026 is going to make or break Donald Trump's second term. If he loses either the House or the Senate, if he loses the House, he's going to be impeached. If he loses the Senate, no more judges. Either way, it's an important election. It's the first one he's not on the belt that he really has to win. And redistricting has been one of the absolute cogs in his ability to protect himself in November.
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1: Welcome back to the Eric Erickson Show, heard coast to coast from all the way on the New York Eastern Seaboard to the left coast in California. We've got lots to get to today. Don't forget, top of the hour, next hour, we're going to talk to Wisconsin Senator Ron Johnson, not just about his work as the chairman of the Permanent Subcommittee on Investigations, talking about vaccine injuries, talking about the national debt. Lots to get into with that. I also want to talk about the Odyssey and all how liberalism is ruining Hollywood. But listen, we got to talk about something about the Democratic Party today. And I don't like to give the Democratic Party advice because I hate when they try to give us advice. I always think it's biased. We're going to talk about Democrats acting like children when they don't get their way. I know. Nobody like. Listen, I got five kids. I understand. My kids don't like it when I tell them no. That's normal. But usually, you grow out of that. You understand that the world doesn't revolve around you. But the modern day Democratic Party, they don't understand that. And it's hard. I understand why they don't. They have grown up in the United States of America, where one of about three things happens. Either they win an election, or if they lose, the judges come in and just impose their agenda anyways. Or, no matter what happens, you've got the media, newspapers, NBC, ABC, CBS, that'll just tell everybody, well, the Democrats were right all along. And so if you're a Democrat, if you've grown up in the modern day United States, you've got your heroes, you've got your Bill Clintons, your FDRs, your Barack Obamas, you've got your mainstream media, you've essentially got anything you want. And it's really tough when suddenly things don't go your way. And we're watching this all around the country. We watched it on election night in 2016 when you had all these Democrats who thought Hillary Clinton finally was going to be the first female president. She was not only going to be the first female president, she was going to replace Ruth Bader Ginsburg with somebody on the Supreme Court. Like, panacea had come. And it didn't happen. And then the courts couldn't stop Trump. And the mainstream media, who had told the Democrats, oh, don't worry, there's a 99% chance that Hillary Clinton is going to be the next president, well, they couldn't stop Trump. And it's only continued since that moment. Now, you had 2020. Things were back. Biden had won. We're going to get the Supreme Court back. Maybe we'll pack the Supreme Court. In the mainstream media, it's like, oh, we're going to remove Trump from office. I remember Saturday Night Live even used to lampoon the left in those days when it was safe to do so because, hey, Democrats are back in power. But they would run these clips of people listening to audio of Donald Trump being impeached or arrested and how it was soothing their souls. But then a funny thing happened. Joe Biden did exactly what all the Republicans expected. He vaulted inflation through the roof. He was incompetent. He struggled with speeches. And slowly but surely, Donald Trump, despite the fact that he was impeached multiple times, arrested multiple times, they went after him in, I think, four different jurisdictions. They went after him in Georgia and Florida and New York and D.C. And yet slowly but surely, he claws his way back to the lead. And so we get to, you know, obviously the 2024 elections, Donald Trump wins again, and the left is again apoplectic. And so, you know, they've been struggling, but we've really seen in the past 6 months, Democrats just losing their mind and acting fools and acting like children and just unable to legislate, unable to follow basic rules of decency. I'll give you a few examples. We know about Virginia. Obviously, the Democrats, they power through this plan. They're going to redistrict Virginia. They're going to make it 10 Democratic congressmen and one Republican. And they spend $60 million. And then the Democratic Virginia Supreme Court says, hey, guys, not so fast. You broke the law.

0: you did this. We tried to tell you this at the beginning, but you filed motions saying you didn't want the courts weighing in on procedure before. So now we got to weigh in, and we're not going to let you do this. And what's the reaction from the Democratic Party? Well, let's create a new rule that judges can't be older than 54 so that we can remove the entire judiciary. And collectively, the entire judiciary and the entire nation just have themselves a laugh at the expense of the Democratic Party. Because, like, we all know that's a ridiculous thing. You can set levels on judges retiring. In my state, I think it's 70. You have to retire at 70. But you can't just go back and say, one, we're going to create a new rule because we're so angry at the courts. And number two, and more importantly, 54 is a laughably low number. So everybody just sort of is like, okay, this is the Democrats. They're a little, like, they're a little frustrated, but we'll just let them blow off some steam. But the funny thing is, there's multiple states where Democrats are acting like such fools that it's that you're seeing rebound against them from the mainstream media. Even the media is finally like, what are these people doing? I'll give you some examples. Tennessee. Did you see what happened in Tennessee? They were doing redistricting. Democrats go off on the floor of the House. They interlock arms. They block the aisles so nobody can get to their seats and votes. They're yelling. They've got paid protesters. They were using props on the floor, noisemakers on the floor. Like, it's a circus. It's a circus. And what did Cameron Sexton, the Speaker of the House in Tennessee, do? He did what Republicans should have been doing for decades. He said, fine, you're going to act like this. You're going to violate the rules of the House. I'm taking every Democrat off of committees. You can get back on committees when you'll act like the rules require. Good on him. We haven't seen enough of that. We've seen everybody kowtow to the Democratic Party. The media does it. The judges do it. Everybody does it. I'll give you another example. Florida. Down in Florida, the ethics panel in the House delivered their first reprimand in 20 years. You know who they had to reprimand? They had to reprimand a Democrat state representative, Angie Nixon. Angie Nixon did what they did in Tennessee. Angie Nixon's angry. She's not getting her way. Ron DeSantis is essentially running the state the way he wants to run it. Of course, everybody's moving to Florida because Ron DeSantis is crushing his governor, but she's angry. And because she's angry, she goes to the floor of the House, and instead of going to the microphones like the rule books say, instead of waiting her turn, waiting for her to be called in, she gets a bullhorn, she walks to the floor and just starts yelling over everybody. But you know what? This is what Democrats got used to. They could break the rules and nobody cared. And that's no longer the case. And in Florida, ethics panel reprimanded her first time in 20 years. Again, Democrats are not used to this. They're used to the fact that they can break the rules and get away with it. And suddenly, you've got Republicans around the country, you've even got some media around the country like, we're not going to allow that anymore. I'll tell you a little story. So years ago, I used to be Speaker of the House of Missouri. The first year I was Speaker of the House, this was 2019. This was right in the middle of the really, really hot abortion conversation before Dobbs happened. So you had Virginia that was passing this huge pro-abortion bill that said, hey, we're, you know, if a baby's born, the doctor and the family will just, they'll decide what to do with it then. Not like, oh, we've got a baby, we should save it. No, we'll decide what to do. New York, they lit up the Empire State Building pink for Planned Parenthood. So we in Missouri are like, okay, we're going to pass a pretty aggressive pro-life bill. It's got a lot of parts to it. You know, we're going to a heartbeat part, and it's going to have a if Roe v. Wade, it's got some trigger language that if Roe v. Wade is overturned, we'll ban abortion. It's got some additional insurance requirements for abortion doctors. Like, it was a larger piece of legislation. So we pass it through the House, a lot of negotiations in the Senate. Eventually, we break a filibuster in the Senate. It comes back to the House. Now, why am I telling you this story? I'm telling you this story because on the last day of the legislative session, we're getting ready to pick it up and pass it and send it to the governor. And as we're getting ready to be done, we had pre-negotiated who was going to speak last. And it was the Democrat minority leader was going to speak, and then I was going to speak as the speaker, and then the bill handler was going to renew their motion. So when the Democrat minority leader finishes their speech, as they go to recognize me, all of their protesters that they had bust in, driven in, brought in, jump up, start screaming, yelling. They're waving banners. They're disrupting proceedings. So suddenly we have to shut down the house for about 15 minutes while Capitol Security comes in and ushers them out. Now, the mistake that we made is that there was no impact from these people disrupting the legislative procedure. They were working hand in hand with the Democratic Party. This had all been pre-programmed. And all we did, and there's nothing wrong with it, but all that we did is we said, oh, well, let's usher them out. We should have done more. And that's what the Republican Party, that's what legislatures around the country are starting to do. They're telling Democrats, if you're going to act like children, if you're going to break the rules, if you're not going to listen to the traditional civil engagement that we as a country have had for 200 and some years before this, there will be consequences to your action. And I say it's about time that takes place. I'm tired of living with two sets of rules, one for the Democrats and one for everybody else. I'm tired of governments that allow these people to disrupt proceedings time and time and time again. It's good that this is happening. It's good that the nation collectively laughed at the Virginia Democratic Party, said you're so incompetent you can't even figure out how to pass something in a blue state. And no, we're not going to take seriously the fact that you want to lower the retirement age for judges to 54 so you can kick your entire Supreme Court out and just redo it. It's good that down in Florida, the Democrat state rep that had a bullhorn on the floor and is yelling over everybody else is reprimanded by the ethics panel. It's good that in Tennessee, the Speaker of the House said, we're taking everybody off these committees. You know what happened? Just last week, on Friday, the Missouri legislative session ended. And you know what? They've got this tradition at the end of session. Everybody, they count down at 6 p.m. It adjourns at 6 by Constitution. And at 6 p.m., they bring the gavel down and everybody throws papers in the air. Except for one person, there was a Democrat state rep in Missouri that apparently started throwing things at Republicans. When everybody's throwing papers in the air, they're like launching items across at the Republicans. Now, I'd love to see the ethics panel in Missouri go do an investigation. It's just one more example of how Democrats continually find ways to ignore the rules. They scream and they cry just like children because they keep losing. And when they lose, there's nobody to rescue them. The courts don't always rescue them. The U.S. Supreme Court doesn't rescue them. The mainstream media tries to, but they're essentially a nothing organization. It raises another point. I want to get to it right after these messages, but raise another point about how we as Republicans need to conduct ourselves in this upcoming election and elections going forward. We'll talk about this after these coming messages. Don't forget, after the top of the hour news, we'll have Senator Ron Johnson. I'm Elijah Haar, filling in for Eric Erickson.
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1: Welcome back to the Eric Erickson Show. I'm Elijah Haar, and we've been talking about the Democratic Party acting like children. They don't get their way. They get frustrated. They yell. They scream. They pull out bullhorns. They talk over people. And finally, after decades of watching them get away with it, we're seeing legislators around the country say, no, we're drawing a line in the sand. In Tennessee, if you want to block people from voting, we're kicking you off committees. In Florida, if you want to use a bullhorn to yell over your Republican colleagues, we're going to reprimand you. The Ethics Committee is going to come down on you. We're starting to see states say, no, it's not going to happen. But it raises an interesting conversation point, because I think Republicans too often say we want to do the same thing as Democrats. We want to be the ones yelling over Democrats. We want to be the ones that are interrupting Democrats. And I think we as Republicans, listen, I always say, we should not let the Democratic Party set the rules of engagement. Sometimes you got to punch him in the nose, and sometimes that's the appropriate thing, and that's what makes Donald Trump so popular. We had, you know, as a Republican Party, we had decades. We were sick to our stomachs of Republicans like Mitt Romney, who was an apologetic Republican. Every time somebody said something negative about Barack Obama, oh, no, you can't say that. He's a nice man. John McCain, basically giving Barack Obama hugs the entire campaign every time somebody would try to point out, oh, we can't say that. Donald Trump's like, no, we can say it. They say it about us. We can say it about them. And he really won the hearts and minds of Republican voters, probably at the lowest point of his campaign. You think back to 2016, the Access Hollywood tapes break. Everybody's panicking. Everybody's like, we're abandoning ship. And Donald Trump's like, you know what? I don't think we're going to do that. In fact, not only are we not going to apologize, I'm going to bring all of these women who have accused Hillary Clinton's husband of sexual assault, sexual harassment, I'm going to bring them to this presidential debate. Lowest moment of his campaign became the part of the campaign where he captured the Republican primary electorate. And he did it because he said, I will not allow this Democratic Party to tell me the rules of engagement. I am not going to allow them to tell me how I can talk to my voters, how I can talk to their voters. I'm not letting that happen. And that's where he comes. But the thing you got to remember about Trump is, even when he's tough on the other side, the one thing about Donald Trump that a lot of American people like is that Donald Trump is actually good at his job. Don't ask the Democrats. They're all going to say he's terrible. But if you ask the average person, go stop the average person on the street. Weed out Republicans. Weed out Democrats. Ask the average independent, moderate, non-voter. Ask the non-voters. Tell me about Donald Trump. What's Donald Trump good at? Oh, he's great at making money. He knows what he understands business. Whether it's the art of the deal, the show, the approach, he generally projected a competent image. And this is where that Republicans, you can be as hard as you want on the Democrats, but you got to be competent. Democrats have given up on competence. They just want to elect their own buddies. Think about Jay Jones. Jay Jones was the guy who ran for attorney general in Virginia last year, and they leaked the text messages where he's like, I'd rather kill Republicans than kill Hitler. I hope Republicans' children die. Horrible, just horrible. Democrats are like, we don't care. He's our guy. We're going to pick him anyways. Here's what they got. They got an incompetent in office. And you know what they have now? They have 4 years of Republicans making fun. I'll tell you, I'll give you, and we've only got about a minute left, but I'll give you a few examples. This guy, one, can't spell. First day on the job, he puts out a letter that says, it misses the R in attorney. Then they've got this lawsuit over the redistricting in Virginia. He petitions the Supreme Court not to hear it in advance of the vote, but after they spend the $60 million. And then, of course, the Virginia Supreme Court overrules him. Then he says, oh, we're going to appeal to the Supreme Court, but he misses the R in Virginia, and or one of the I's. And so he misspells Virginia. He misspells senator. Then he files his application to the Supreme Court, but says, oh, we're appealing the Supreme Court of Virginia, not the U.S. Supreme Court. He has been a constant embarrassment to the Democratic Party. We as Republicans, we can't do that. Trump is liked because he's respected, He's liked because he punches Democrats, but he's liked because he's respected. All right. Running up against the top of the hour news, don't forget, we're going to come back with Senator Ron Johnson from Wisconsin. He's been in the news a lot, making a lot of noise, not just about spending, not about the debt, but also about the vaccine injuries, him and Rand Paul. We're going to talk to him after the top of the hour news. We'll get into the Odyssey. We'll get into J.D. Vance. Lots more to go. I'm Elijah Haar, filling in for Eric Erickson.
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5: Fox News, I'm Ted Linder. Three people are dead after two gunmen opened fire at a San Diego mosque on Monday. Two teenage suspects are also dead, believed to have died from self-inflicted gunshots.
6: We're in the process of serving search warrants that will continue tonight and on into the days ahead. We're going to continue following any leads and any information that comes forward.
5: San Diego Police Chief Scott Wall says they're searching for a motive. And President Trump says he's holding off on a military strike in Iran planned for Tuesday.
7: I was asked by Saudi Arabia, Qatar, UAE, and some others if we could put it off for 2 or 3 days, a short period of time, because they think that they are getting very close to making a deal.
5: Previously, President Trump threatened the clock was ticking to strike a deal or fighting would ramp back up. 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
8: With Super Talk News, I'm JT Mitchell. Mississippi State sophomore pitcher Tomas Valinkis is the winner of this year's Ferris Trophy, which goes out annually to the state's top college baseball player. Valinkis received the honor during a luncheon today at Pearl River Resort. The left-handed transfer from Virginia is tied at the top of the SEC with a 9-2 record. He's second in the league with 112 strikeouts. Valinkis beat out teammate and Bulldog third baseman Ace Reese, Ole Miss third baseman Judd Utermark, Ole Miss pitcher Cade Townsend, and Southern Miss pitcher Graydon Harris for the 2026 Ferris Trophy. With a quick look at gas prices, the average price for a gallon of regular fuel is still hovering around that $4 mark. Statewide, the average is $3.99. That's a cent higher than a week ago and 27 cents higher than a month ago.
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8: With an update from the big screen, the new Michael Jackson biopic, fittingly called Michael, is back on top. Carmen Roberts has more from the box office.
11: The King of Pop biopic moonwalked its way back to number one this weekend, pulling in $26 million domestically in its fourth week in theaters.
12: Do you know what I'm after?
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11: And that pushes the film's worldwide haul past the $700 million mark. Fashion still rules the runway, too. The Devil Wears Prada 2 strutted into second place with $18 million, bringing its global total to more than $546 million.
8: It's worth knowing that six Malco theaters statewide will be replaying animated classics this summer. It's just $3 a ticket, with proceeds going to children's hospitals across the Mid-South. Go to supertalk.fm to find all the showtimes. I'm JT Mitchell.
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20: Joining us, let's get right to it. We got a busy week in store and a busy night. A little bit later on in this half hour, President Trump keeps going down in the general polls, but he keeps winning. His people keep winning in the primaries. We're going to talk to a Republican pollster the back half of this hour. But every Monday, we check in with former CBS newsman, now independent newsman, Scott McFarlane for McFarlane Monday. Scott, welcome to America at Night. Thanks for joining us.
21: Right back at you, McGraw.
20: All right, so let's start with this news that was sort of floated last week, but now we're starting to hear a little bit more about it. The Justice Department announced, let's go all the way back, Donald Trump didn't release his tax returns. Somebody in the Justice Department leaked his tax returns and was criminalized for it. That's against the law. President Trump sued for $10 billion. And that suit is now in the middle of this. It's very hard and complicated, Scott McFarlane, but sort of parse it out for us. The suit is being settled out of court, and there's apparently a $1.8 billion fund being set up. Tell us about this thing.
21: You got it right. I mean, this $10 billion lawsuit Trump filed against his own Internal Revenue Service in January is being dismissed. In fact, it was dismissed as the evening began here in Washington at the president's request. A couple reasons why. First of all, because that lawsuit was a big fat loser and the judge knew it. The judge was on to it, that you can't be suing your own administration. You have to have an adversarial party if you're going to file a lawsuit in America, and there is no adversarial party when you're suing yourself. So before the case was to be dismissed by a judge, Trump unilaterally asked for it to be dismissed. But simultaneous to that, McGraw, his Department of Justice announced this $1.776 billion taxpayer-funded pot of money to be given to convicted criminals, fraudsters, crooks, January 6 rioters, people who believe they were the victims of a weaponized Department of Justice in the last administration, can apply for money and get big gobs of taxpayer money through this fund. The idea is, to put it charitably, controversial. I got Republicans here asking questions about this thing, and they rarely ask questions aloud about things Trump does. And I have zero statements of support submitted to me tonight by any Republican in Congress championing this idea. This thing looks like a big, fat political loser, but one in which there are going to be some winners from those who think they were the victims of weaponized prosecutions and would like some taxpayer money for their troubles.
20: Okay, so this fund is going to divvy out money how? Through some type of five-person board?
21: It's a five-person board, four of whom would be appointed by the president or his administration. The fifth would be from Congress, but the president would have the ability to fire anybody he doesn't like from the five-person board, so they work for him. The board's going to operate behind closed doors. None of this is transparent. We will not know who received how much money and who didn't receive money from this fund. All of it is opaque, part of the process that the Justice Department has used in history to pay back people for wrongs they've suffered by the government. Because of the Federal Privacy Act, we can't know who the recipients are or how much they received. That's not helping reassure taxpayers their money is going to worthy causes if this five-person board, which answers to the president, can decide which of his allies get money and how much they get. I don't know what everybody thinks about this, nor would I pretend to predict what people are going to think about this. I can just tell you, this has the prospects of being an enormous political loser for the administration, because taxpayer money is hard to come by. People don't like to spend it on things they don't agree with. And what's more, if you're not going to know where your money's going, it's hard to be supportive of it.
20: I want to make sure I understand this right, Scott McFarland. It's a five-person board that is set up, four appointed by the Trump administration, one from congressional leadership, and President Trump can hire and fire at will?
21: Yeah, he could fire anybody he wants. So if they don't do what he wants with the money, he could theoretically fire them. And the congressional appointee, the fifth of the five people, got to keep in mind, Republicans control the Congress, and at this point they're doing what Trump wants. So the president's got pretty much complete authority over this board. But what's not clear to me is how they expect this to have the support of the American people in the long term, if they can never see the return on their investment, if they can't know what good that money did. And at this moment in time, it looks like a liability politically, but people's attention shifts real fast in Trump 2.0.
20: What are the rules to handing out the money? What are the prerequisites? What are some of the guidelines to hand out the money?
21: You have to apply. You have to seek damages and say you suffered damages because of a prosecution by the Department of Justice. Now, I don't know if such a board has functioned in this way before. There have been similar damage awards to people like Native American farmers who were the subject of racial discrimination and menacing a century ago. They were able to qualify for damages through this type of process, but this is much different. This is not overseen by a court or by a judge. This will just be Trump's people approving and handing out the money. You have to show some type of damage, but I got to admit that if you've been pardoned by the president of the United States, it's probably something you could use to make a case that you were the subject of wrongful prosecution. Whether everybody believes it or not, it's quite an argument to bring to a Trump-appointed, Trump-adjacent board.
20: So what about the police officers that were beaten up during January 6th? Could they get some money out of this fund?
21: I had one of those officers ask me, Sergeant Aquilino Gonell, who had to retire because of the significance of his injuries to his shoulder, to his hands, to his feet, to his body. He asked if he qualifies. He'd like me to look into it for him. This would not likely apply to injured people who were injured by criminals. This is for people who were the criminals themselves. This is a fund to support people who are believed to be the victims of a weaponized Department of Justice, not people who were victims of those who were victimized by a Department of Justice. This is going to be for criminals. And I think we shouldn't equivocate here. It's for people who were convicted by jurors of their peers and charged by grand juries of their peers.
20: Is this a done deal? Can there be can somebody bring a lawsuit to try and stop this, or is this a done deal?
21: Oh, you can bet $1.7 billion, McGraw, somebody's going to bring a lawsuit to try to stop this thing. I don't know that they have an avenue here because this is operating as an administrative decision of the administration, not something the courts are overseeing. The Congress could tonight pass a law to stop this. They won't. I mean, the administration's not going to be defied by Republicans on the Hill. I had one Democrat in the Senate, Adam Schiff of California, tell me that if and when Democrats get control of the Congress again, whenever that time comes, they will seek to claw back what he calls ill-gotten gains of people who benefit from this fund. I think if you get a check from this fund, you shouldn't assume you get to keep that check for life. There'll probably be a push in the future to get that money back from you. This is a hot mess.
20: Mm-hmm. All right, let's leave it there for that. We woke up this morning with President Trump threatening Iran, and we're going to bed with him calling off the threat, saying, hold on a second, we're close to a deal.
21: This is part of a multi-week dynamic, isn't it? Where on Monday mornings or Sunday nights, there's some announcement by the administration trying to signal, trying to indicate optimism that there's some possible breakthrough coming and no need for them to bomb more of Iran. It seems to calm the markets down. It seems to cool off the overheated oil prices, but I don't know that there's any indication we're closer to a deal now than we were the last couple of times the administration has said as much. I do know Lindsey Graham of South Carolina is perhaps one of the most bullish supporters of military action against Iran, has been saying over the past 24 hours he thinks the administration may need to bomb more unless Iran shows more in these peace negotiations, that Iran has been saying things but not following up their words, not backing up their words. And Senator Graham is of the mindset that soon he's going to advise the president, you have to bomb more. You have to go further in Iran. You have to escalate to de-escalate. And that time's coming, if not soon, it's coming eventually.
20: Yeah, the question isn't necessarily bombing, but the question is troops. Is he willing to put troops on the ground somewhere there?
21: And they need to be funded, right? I mean, you can't just put troops on the ground and expect that you've got the money sitting in the piggy bank to pay for that. That would require congressional approval. Putting troops on the ground is quite a thing to do. For several reasons, not the least of which is the cost of the men and women we've sent to serve. It's also an election year. Sending ground troops, sending troops to the Middle East may not go over well for all the Republicans running for re-election. But at the same time, McGraw, the president has not shown an inclination to caring about the politics of his decisions. And this $1.7 billion fund is not a political winner. Doing it anyway in an election year. Sending troops to Iran may not be a winner. Could do it during an election year. I think what the Trump administration has been doing here is gerrymandering the maps to make these political implications less important so he can do things like send troops to the Middle East if he sees fit without worrying about losing more seats in November.
20: Yeah. One of the interesting things about troops in Iran, if that's a possibility, Marjorie Taylor Greene is out tonight with saying that's a line in the sand for her. At one point, one of his biggest supporters and right there with him every step of the way on the campaign trail has broken with him. I find that interesting, and a number of MAGA people have said once troops go in, then it's lights out.
21: And you got to look at the barometer here. You know, what is she an indication of? What is she a canary in the coal mine for? A presidential approval number hovering at 30% is toilet bowl level. I mean, that is in the dumps. And I tell you, if he's losing people, if they're disaffected by his promise of no more foreign wars and entanglements, followed by war in Iran, that could be what's weighing him down politically inside the Republican Party. Yes, he still can exert his will in primaries inside the Republican Party, probably will do so again tomorrow in Kentucky. But if his numbers are at 30%, that means he is sinking inside his own party nationally. And the war in Iran and gas prices feel like the main drivers of that. And I think Marjorie Taylor Greene's words are a good barometer of where things are.
20: Yeah, we're going to talk about those numbers coming up here in the next segment. Real quick, Scott McFarland, before we let you go, the on-again, off-again trials and tribulations of the ballroom. What's the latest saga with that?
21: I swear this ballroom gets a lot of attention because it's called a ballroom. And other than in the board game Clue, when do we talk about ballrooms or conservatories or Professor Plum? Tomorrow, a Senate committee is going to talk about this plan to fund the ballroom for $1 billion, the security parts of the ballroom. I don't know that that has 60 votes. I don't know that that has 50 votes to support it. But I do know that until they redraft or change the plans, they're going to need 60 votes, according to the Senate parliamentarian. You and I each have better odds of winning the Powerball than that thing getting 7 votes from Democrats. They're going to have to redraw the ballroom.
20: Yeah, it's interesting. This Senate parliamentarian can decide if you need 50 or 60 votes. But what I understand, Scott, is even if the parliamentarian does say you need 60, there are workarounds. So it might take a couple days. But with Tom Tillis and now Bill Cassidy and some of these others, getting to 50 votes isn't as easy as it once was.
21: Even getting to the 50 could be a trick. You're exactly right. But I would say that the Senate Republicans probably are keen on trying to circumvent the parliamentarian in this very Earth 2.0 world that exists in the U.S. Senate. But it's not a political winner right now. That has to change for the votes to line up.
20: Yeah. Scott, what are you working on? What should we look for on your Substack and your YouTube channels?
21: Tomorrow at 9:30 Eastern, 6:30 Pacific, Todd Blanche, the acting attorney general, testifies in front of a Senate committee. One day after that $1.7 billion thing was announced, I would expect the Democrats in that panel to trigger some fireworks. It could be a show, and I would keep an eye on it or keep an ear open for it.
20: Scott McFarland, you are the best. Thanks for checking in every Monday. Have a good week. Be safe, and we'll talk to you next Monday.
21: Right back at you.
20: You got Scott McFarland with us. Check out his Substack. It's fantastic. He has a new YouTube channel. He interviews everybody under the sun. If the name sounds familiar, he was with CBS for years and years and years. He decided to go out on his own. He's his own independent journalist, and he joins us. You hear him all over the country, but he joins us every Monday to give us a recap of the weekend and the news from Washington, D.C. All right, we got lots more to get to. America at Night, we're just getting started. Back in a minute.
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20: Hey, we came on the air tonight just learning that Mark Furman, you remember Mark Furman, the Los Angeles police detective who was on the scene at the O.J. Simpson trial. He was the one, right, who went up and did you ever say the N-word? And then, of course, F. Lee Bailey then pulls out the tape of him saying the N-word. That Mark Furman passed away at the age of 74. He was in Idaho, and the coroner confirmed his death, did not say what he died of, but his manager said the cause was throat cancer. Soon after the California jury found O.J. Simpson not guilty, Mr. Furman pleaded no contest to perjury charges brought against him after that N-word debacle. And he went on to become a political commentator, television commentator, author of some books about the Simpson case, sort of did a sort of true crime type of thing, ultimately moved to Idaho, and recently passed away at the age of 74. Young man, Mark Furman, who was at one point one of the most talked about men in America during the O.J. Simpson trial. You know, that O.J. Simpson trial was 30-some-odd years ago, and there are kids today who only know the O.J. Simpson trial from, you know, the history books. But for those of us who lived through it, man, it was a time and a place. But Mark Furman passes away at the age of 74. All right, we got a busy show for you tonight. Coming up in just a minute, we're going to talk to a Republican pollster. And a lot of people don't believe in polls, but it's really the only gauge we have. And I really, to be honest with you, don't like to talk too much about the horse race. I think the cable news channels love to get caught up in the horse race constantly. But it is fun to look at every once in a while what the polls are saying, what they're not saying, what we think they're saying, who's saying it. But what something is very interesting is that in the national polls, President Trump not doing very well. His support is obviously was never big with Democrats, feigning with independents and hitting some troubling marks with Republicans. But the primary voters are very much in lockstep with President Trump. So the people who vote in the primaries, very much supportive of President Trump. And when Bill Cassidy this weekend lost, that is a shot across the bow for any Republican who dares to cross President Trump. You have Thomas Massie tomorrow. Now President Trump's going after Lauren Boebert, apparently, because he doesn't like what Lauren Boebert's saying, Congresswoman from Colorado. So we're going to talk to a Republican pollster coming up here in just a couple minutes. And then next hour, stick around for this. We've got a couple of comic book authors coming up here in the next couple of days. But there is a gentleman who read almost all of the 2,700 Marvel superhero comic books. And what he did was he found a pattern. And those who have read the book say it is fascinating. If you are a fan of comic books, you'll love it. If you're like me, who quite doesn't get comic books, it's quite an interesting look at society and comic books and how they parallel each other. The book is called All of the Marvels, and we're going to do that next hour. And then, of course, open phone calls in hour number three. We're just getting started. Stay right there. America at Night, back in a moment.
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15: Well, over the weekend, Senator Bill Cassidy lost his primary election. Donald Trump said, don't vote for him, vote for somebody else. And he ended up losing. A sitting senator lost his primary, didn't only lose it, but came in third. But yet President Trump keeps on sinking in the polls. What's going on? Patrick Ruffini is with us. He's the founding partner of a polling company called Echelon Insights. He is so well respected and so trusted.

0: Trump with over 80% approval within the Republican Party. Obviously, you've noted how much his numbers have, you know, his numbers have taken a dip. The New York Times poll out today, I think, had it in 37 or 38%. But that's still good enough for a dominant position within his own party, and that carries a lot of sway.
1: What do you think of Thomas Massie tomorrow? What are the polls telling you about him tomorrow?
0: Well, most of the polls there also show Thomas Massie potentially going down, although I think it's close enough where I'm not sure we could bet on any one outcome. But it is a close race. It is not the blowout that we saw in Louisiana, because Massie is a different type of political figure. He is a maverick. He's a firebrand. He is somebody who is going after Trump, or has, let's say, you know, annoyed Trump, but has done so from the right, right? Has done so in the name of, you know, conservative, libertarian, small government principles, which a lot of Republican primary voters still subscribe to. So while I do think, right, Massie is not favored because of the firepower that Trump has been able to bring into this primary, you had a pity tag set going there and campaigning today, I do think it's a narrower race, because I think that Massie, to some extent, appeals to a strain of Republican primary voter that is an active Republican primary voter, and that is willing to maybe overlook maybe some of his apostasy if they're coming from maybe a position even further to the right than Trump is.
1: Yeah. All right. If he's not losing the primary voter, what voter is he losing in the Republican Party? And or is he losing any support in the Republican Party?
0: Yeah. So there's been a lot of talk, particularly since the action in Iran and the various moves that Trump has made on the world stage, that Trump, you know, people thought, well, Trump walked away from this campaign promise of no more, you know, no more of these forever wars, no more of putting other countries first and sending our troops and committing American blood and treasure to these foreign conflicts. We're going to focus right here at home. Right. And most people said, well, by doing that, he's putting at risk his own MAGA base, right? He's putting at risk the very voter that is a nationalist voter that, you know, is very invested in this idea of America first. But that's completely backwards. The voters he has lost over Iran is not the MAGA voter, is not the, you know, quote unquote, America first voter. In fact, we ask people in polls, and we ask Trump voters in polls in our polling, whether or not they considered this war an America first war. And by 4-1, Trump voters say this. And the Trump Republicans, the MAGA Republicans, are even more strongly behind him. So who is leaving, right? It is the non-MAGA Republicans. It's the Republicans who say, well, I was here before Donald Trump came along. I'm not necessarily, my being a Republican is not necessarily tied to what Donald Trump says or does. And I am more independent. You know, maybe I'm, you know, this is a voter who is more susceptible, right, to, you know, if Trump says and does something that, you know, isn't working quite as well as intended, you know, they are going to leave the tent a lot more easier than sort of his core loyalists. So I think people misunderstand. It's that non-MAGA voter. It's the voter who is maybe not going to vote in as big of a number in the primary, but will vote in November, and will probably vote even in this midterm in November, or they don't vote, right? And the other risk is the only thing worse, right, than Trump having a bunch of maybe of his own side who's not very happy with him voting, is them not voting, because they're still probably going to vote Republican if they vote at all. And I think that's a big part of why you're seeing this surge for Democrats right now, is you just have, particularly among these non-MAGA Republicans, just a very, I think, low sentiment right now when it comes to whether they're going to vote and come out at all in November.
1: Yeah, Patrick Ruffini, our guest, a Republican pollster. I want to go back to what you said about the MAGA voters. You

0: you interview in these polls. It sounds like a MAGA voter is exactly that. They are whatever Donald Trump says they are. Whatever Donald Trump chooses to do, they're with Donald Trump regardless of what it is.
1: I think that's true. And that is a declining audience, right? I mean, that is a declining segment of the Republican primary. So we have asked this question over the course of 6 years. Do you consider yourself more of a supporter of Donald Trump or a supporter of the Republican Party? And right after the 2024 election, you had about 60% of Republicans saying, oh, I consider myself first and foremost a supporter of Trump. And I'm willing to follow him wherever he goes, basically. Now that number is about 45%. So that number has declined. You know, that's sort of more marginal voter. There's a sort of more marginal voter that generally likes Trump's policies, but may not like his personality and the way that he goes about things, that I think was very excited to support Trump in 2024, but is less sure right now.
0: Hmm. We hear that he's losing support among independents, which was a huge factor in him getting elected. Independents and Latinos. First, let's take independents. What are you seeing?
1: Yeah, I mean, I think the two groups you mentioned really overlap quite a bit, and that's why we're seeing what we're seeing. You know, we've had this trend. Right? I don't think it started with Trump at all, right? I mean, I think we saw this trend in the Biden administration where, you know, the voters who have really been hit hardest by today's economy, have been hit hardest by inflation, going back to Joe Biden's administration, have really turned in some really record low ratings for the incumbent. So you go back to, you know, Joe Biden has 30% approval rating from independents. Now Donald Trump has the same 30% approval from independents, because I think these voters who are not, again, attached to Donald Trump, to the Trump political project, you know, who are just really responding to events, you know, these are the voters who are saying, yeah, man, I don't think this problem that, you know, the problems that Trump campaigned on, those necessarily have not necessarily been solved. You know, that is, so they're swinging pretty wildly. And the voter who really moved towards Trump in 24, as you mentioned, was a Latino voter, but it was also younger voters, young men in particular. You also had the sort of unmarried voter, the lower income voter, the lower education voter, all moved toward Trump in 24, but is a little bit more wobbly right now, because again, I think these are voters who are responding directly to the price of gas at the pump. They're responding directly to bread and butter economic concerns, which is why I think Trump would do well, right, to focus on those issues.
0: Yeah, he doesn't really do politics. He does whatever he wants, and then the politics sort of just follows him along. But getting back to Cassidy and to Thomas Massey, and you've sort of mentioned that, what's interesting to me is most of that incumbents have such a large advantage, but yet that didn't save Cassidy, and it might not save Thomas Massey.
1: Well, look, overwhelmingly, incumbents do win re-election. They do win renomination. Right. That's why they've redrawn all these congressional districts to basically ensure that whoever is the incumbent or whoever is the incumbent party, almost doesn't matter who exactly the incumbent is, that they will get reelected. Because if you have a district that favors one political party or the other, if an incumbent is running from that party, they're going to vote for them. So that is as close to an axiomatic political law of the universe as there is. But that said, if you are an incumbent who is actively tries to put a, put a stick in the eye of your party's leader, right? And this goes on both sides. So you look at somebody like John Fetterman in Pennsylvania, who said nice things about Trump, who has been really forceful in critiquing the Democratic Party and the current direction of the Democratic Party. And right now he is net unfavorable with Democrats and net favorable with Republicans, even though he says he has no intention of switching party because his views are with the Democrats, but because he has criticized the Democrats over their strategy and not working with Trump, that all of a sudden he becomes persona non grata within the Democratic Party. Likewise, you have the likes of Thomas Massie, who have gone out of their way. He's gone out of his way to vote against Republican leadership when they have a one-vote margin, right, in the House, or one- or two-vote margin in the House, making life very difficult for the Republicans, and has done so even against, you know, sort of against the entreaties of Trump, that, you know, that is not an incumbent that's viewed very favorably, that's viewed as playing very nicely in the sandbox. In the same way, you have a Bill Cassidy, who, you know, again, voted for impeachment, was strongly questioned nominations like the RFK for health secretary, right? That he actually decided to stick around. The notable thing about Cassidy is he actually tried and almost, frankly, made it to the runoff. I mean, I was, you know, there was a third candidate in there that he could have easily displaced. But most of those people didn't even try to run for re-election. They just retired because they knew, they saw the writing on the wall.
0: Yeah, that's a good point. You know, you brought up John Fetterman. I don't have the exact numbers, but he votes like 90-something percent for Democrats, and he's loved by the Republicans. Liz Cheney voted 97% with the Republicans and is loved by the Democrats and hated by the Republicans. So that's that weird game we play. What about John Cornyn and Ken Paxton in Texas? What's that primary shaping up to be? What do you say there?
1: Well, that has been very close throughout. I mean, I have to give a lot of credit to John Cornyn for really hanging in there in this political climate for as long as he does. Now, this isn't somebody who has gone really crosswise of Trump, has not gone out of his way to, you know, break with Trump, and has been a loyal soldier for the Republican Party, has been part of Republican leadership. The issue is tone, right? His tone, he's very mild-mannered, comes from the kind of George W. Bush mold of Republican in Texas when he was elected back, you know, more than 20 years ago and served statewide office. I think while George W. Bush was still governor, I think that's right, at least. And look, I mean, I think there's a sense, right, the party there has moved on to this more firebrand style of politics. So even though you can't pin John Cornyn as a never-Trumper, right, there was always going to be a strong challenge to him from the right, because there's probably a sense of probably a little bit of a cockiness with Republicans in Texas that no matter who we put up, they're going to win. So why not get somebody who is a little closer to those conservative principles? Now, let's just say Paxton was favored to win in the primary overwhelmingly. I mean, he was almost every poll had Paxton up, and then Cornyn ends up edging out Paxton, right, in that primary because of this huge financial advantage. The problem with that strategy, though, is it works until it doesn't, right? This idea of no matter who Republicans put up, they're going to win statewide. That works until it doesn't. But it also doesn't come with somebody, I mean, Ken Paxton's not somebody, besides his personal baggage and scandals, just has not run a very organized and disciplined campaign compared to the $100 million plus that Cornyn's team has put, has been able to raise and spend in that race. And so they've made the race really close. I still think Cornyn probably edges it out, but man, is this thing close.
0: $100 million for a primary, and then you got Thomas Massie. They're dropping $30 million on that Republican primary. These numbers give you a nosebleed.
1: And it's only going to get worse. It's only going to get worse, particularly, right, particularly as the number of competitive seats, right, goes down. You know, and the fact that, like, look, we've just gone through the cycle of states are trying to basically ensure that, you know, their party wins the most congressional seats in their state. But the way they do that is they eliminate any sort of competitive seat, right? So there's no chance. So what that means is more dollars going after fewer races and more of the money being spent in these primaries, where it kind of, that's what's really going to make a difference. in terms of the kind of representation, right, we're going to get. Is it going to be, you know, a serious legislator like Cornyn or a carnival barker like Paxton?
0: Yeah. Patrick Ruffini, I got 15 seconds. I won't hold it to you. Does the House stay in Republican hands or does it go to the Democrats?
1: Well, I think, look, I think they are very, Democrats are very favored in the House even after redistricting, but that Republicans have a fighting chance, especially after this Virginia ruling.
0: He is the founding partner of Echelon Insights. He is considered one of the best. He wrote the book on the Republican Party polling, Party of the People, Inside the Multiracial Populist Coalition, Remaking the GOP. Patrick Ruffini, thank you for your time tonight. Have a good night. Talk to you down the road.
1: Thank you so much.
0: You got it. America at Night, back in a moment.
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11: Hey, King Kong versus Godzilla, right? That Elon Musk trial against Sam Altman. The jury took 2 hours to deliberate today for a jury in Oakland, California, to reject Elon Musk's $150 billion lawsuit against OpenAI chief executive Sam Altman. So Elon Musk loses the bid when he co-founded it with Altman. We'll talk more about that tomorrow night, but that was a blockbuster of a trade. Didn't get a lot of attention. We'll talk about that coming up tomorrow. But stay right there, because coming up, we're going to talk to a man, believe it or not, who read every single Marvel comic and wrote a book to tell about it and lived to tell about it. And it is amazing the insights he got. The book is called All of the Marvels, A Journey to the End of the Biggest Story Ever Told. This guy read every single Marvel comic ever printed. So we'll get into that with him coming up next hour. Phone calls. I'm sure you have questions. You can certainly text your questions to 1-844-2-McGraw or 1-844-262-4729. Our executive director is Alex Hinton. Our engineer tonight is Richard Good. I'm McGraw-Milhaven. This is America at Night on Westwood One.
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19: Fox News, I'm Deborah Valentine. Three men were shot and killed at an Islamic Center mosque in San Diego today. Police Chief Scott Wall says the two teenage gunmen are dead.
20: The suspects at this point appear to have died from self-inflicted gunshot wounds.
19: The incident is being investigated as a hate crime. A three-day strike ends. North America's largest commuter rail line, the Long Island Railroad, and the Metropolitan Transportation Authority have reached a new

0: contract deal.
1: We got the deal done. It was a very good night for everyone, and I'm really proud of the work that was accomplished by an extraordinary team and our partners in labor. Thank you.
0: New York Governor Kathy Hochul making the announcement. Service resumes at noon Tuesday. President Trump calling off a planned attack on Iran, saying at the request of Arab Gulf states, he says serious negotiations are now underway to end the conflict. 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
2: I'm Kelly Bennett for SuperTalk Mississippi News. Technological advances like AI, automation, and robotics are reshaping the job market. While these innovations are threatening some jobs, they're also driving demand for analytical, creative, and technical skills, ultimately augmenting human productivity rather than just replacing workers. Senator Daniel Sparks told us community colleges across Mississippi are re-educating workers as a result of that shift.
3: Jobs become obsolete, and you know, we hear about the benefits of AI and people are afraid of job shrinking, but there will be other jobs, and,
4: yeah,
3: and the community college will be the tip of the spear to help train people in a rapid fashion to raise their earning capacity, get them back into the job market, and that's what drives the GDP of the state.
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2: Governor Tate Reeves expects state lawmakers to redraw congressional, state legislative, and state Supreme Court lines ahead of the 2027 elections. As Mississippi GOP Chair Mike Hurst explains, the fact that our state has already held its primaries is coming into play in a big way.
7: And even if you were to just invalidate the primary and the litigation that would ensue from that, you would have that litigation. We, the party, Republicans, would have to spend money on litigation, on lawyers, on legal fees to try to fight that in court. And, you know, it's just not enough time to turn around and get this done within 169 days. So I would much rather prefer that we spend our donors' money on getting Republicans elected rather than paying lawyers in the courtrooms.
2: The general election is coming up in November.
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1: The big news is shrimp at Cock of the Walk. 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
6: If you're a fan of comic books, you're in for a treat. And if you are not a fan of comic books, you're in for an education. Tonight, we're going to talk to a man who has written the book on Marvel Comics. All of the Marvels was the name of his book. Journey to the Ends of the Biggest Story Ever Told. Douglas Woke, welcome to America at Night. Thanks for joining us.
7: Thanks for having me here.
6: So I have some dear friends, dear friends who are big, huge comic fans, comic book fans, and talk about it all the time. And oftentimes it just floats right over my head. So when I found out about this book, I invited you on sort of so I could at some point hold a conversation with my friends and not feel like I was on the outside looking in. So thank you for joining us. And I apologize for the rudimentary questions that I'm going to ask you, but I find this whole subject fascinating. And let's start with the premise of the book. You read all the Marvel comics. Take me through that. You must have been a comic fan. What gave you the idea to sort of read all the Marvel comics, and what was the idea?
7: Well, it started when my son was about 8 years old or so, and we were looking for a thing to do together, and he at some point said, "Oh, you know, I'd like to read all the Marvel comics." I was like, all right, you know, this is going to take, he'll be interested in this for a week or so, but we can have a week or so of, you know, family bonding. And he kept reading and he kept reading. And at some point I realized, huh, I wonder what it would actually be like to read every Marvel comic from 1961 onward up to the present. How long would that take me? What would that look like? Is it all really one big story? Because it kind of is. And then I was off to the races.
6: And so at what point did you go from the beginning and read them straight through? Did you read them per each superhero? How did you do this?
7: No, I grazed. Whatever I felt like reading that particular day, I read. I had a spreadsheet where I had all 27,000 or so of them laid out. And whatever I felt like reading that day, you know, today I'm going to read some Spider-Man. Today I'm going to read some comics written by Chris Claremont. Today I'm going to read some old horror comics. And I just kept going until the spreadsheet was all filled out. Of course, at some point near the end, I realized there was a great big patch in the middle in the P section that I hadn't crossed off yet, which is how I ended up locking myself into an apartment for 10 days and just reading all of The Punisher. I don't recommend that.
6: Why Marvel and not DC Comics?
7: Marvel has been one big story since its beginning in 1961. DC has sort of started over a couple of times. It's rebooted. There's a lot more DC stuff. It just seemed like Marvel was a feasible project in a way that DC would not have been.
6: Gotcha. So when did you come across the patterns that you started to develop by reading all these comics?
7: Well, I'd be coming across them already. And, you know, I've been reading comics for decades. I started back around 1980 when I was very small. And I noticed that there were patterns. I noticed that there were things that were interesting about them if you read a whole lot of them. You know, if you read one or two, you get a nice adventure story. If you read a couple hundred, you start to see how pieces fit together. If you read a couple thousand, you start to see a big picture, a picture that's so big that not even the people creating it understood how big it was.
6: And so you say it all starts with the formula that they figured out in issue number 51. Talk about that for a second.
7: Well, issue number 51 of Fantastic Four is where I started, where I start the book, because you have to start somewhere. It's a lovely story. It's a smart story. It's a beautiful story. It has gorgeous, gorgeous art by Jack Kirby, including a really famous collage page. But there is a formula to the very early 60s and mid-60s Marvels, which is that if you took all of the genres of comics that had existed up to that point, not just superhero comics, but monster comics and romance comics and humor comics and all these things, and mashed them all together, you could get something that was even more potent than any of them. And so that was the starting point, and everything just kind of explodes outward from there.
6: So you said that they needed to figure out that formula, and then at one point they latched onto it. Kirby and Stan Lee figured it out, right? I mean, that was, it took them a while to sort of figure out what was really going to stick.
7: Well, they'd been working together for years before they started doing superhero stuff. They'd been doing monster comics. They'd been doing science fiction comics. Stan Lee had been in the business for more than 20 years already. He had been writing a lot of humor comics, a lot of romance comics, a lot of westerns. And by 1961, superheroes were way out of fashion. They were a thing that people had been really into during World War II that had just kind of drifted away. And they were a real niche thing. So it was an experiment to try to do a new superhero comic in 61. And that was Fantastic Four, and it caught on. And it was almost immediately followed by Iron Man and Ant-Man and Doctor Strange and Spider-Man. Thor, all of these characters start appearing within just a couple of years, a very, very short span. And they're figuring it out at the beginning. You can see them sort of trying to understand who their audience is, trying to understand, are we talking to kids? Are we talking to college students? Are we talking to adults? Who are these stories for? Oh, these stories are for everybody. Oh, maybe they can, do they all take place in the same place? Do these characters all know each other? Can it all be in the same world? Can you start a story in one series and continue it in another? Can you have somebody in Spider-Man talking about something that happened in Fantastic Four? Oh, it's all one big thing. It's all by accident. They're learning this stuff by trial and error, and eventually it starts working really, really well and catching on.
6: You say that in the book, All of the Marvels, that once they started to put the human suffrage, the human angst, the making the superheroes more human, that's when it really caught on.
7: Yeah, among other things. I mean, there are very, very few people working on these comics in the 60s. It's really, Stan Lee is the writer and editor of almost everything. Jack Kirby is drawing astounding numbers of pages. He's drawing four times as many pages as a comics artist today might even reasonably be expected to do. Steve Ditko is doing an enormous amount of stuff. And they're making their characters not necessarily human, but deep and interesting, and giving them interesting supporting casts, giving them situations that they can play off against, characters they can play off against, and having fun with it. There's so much pleasure and joy obvious in the making of these comics, and it comes out in the reading of them.
6: Douglas Woke, our guest. He wrote the book All of the Marvels, A Journey to the Ends of the Biggest Story Ever Told. We're going to get in and talk more about comics and the cultural significance of all of this when we come back. Questions, sure, whether text them or you can give us a call, 1-844-2-McGraw, 1-844-262-4729. I'll try and work them into the conversation. But do you have a question for our guest? 1-844-2-McGraw, 1-844-262-4729. It's from Penguin House, Random House, I should say Penguin Random House. The book is All of the Marvels, A Journey to the End of the Biggest Story Ever Told. America at Night, just getting started. Back in a moment.
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6: The book is called All of the Marvels. Douglas Wolk is our guest. He wrote the book All of the Marvels, a journey to the ends of the biggest stories ever told. Douglas, we got a text question here. This one is from Illinois, and it asks me to ask you about the crossover of DC Comics and Marvel. He says there was a Superman Spider-Man crossover series. Did you read those, and what do you think of that?
7: Sure did. There were a couple of them. There was also Batman and Deadpool just a few months ago. They're fun. I mean, they are meant to be, you know, fun. It's like two teams that don't normally play together playing together just for the heck of it.
6: Interesting. Let's go to Spider-Man, because Spider-Man, could you argue Spider-Man is the biggest of all the Marvel characters?
7: You could. I think that's a fair argument to make. He's a great character. You can tell all kinds of stories with him. The stories about him are stories about power and responsibility. That is the thing that is spelled out in the very first Spider-Man story, and it's what a lot of Spider-Man stories have been about ever since then. What is the relationship between what you can do and what you are morally obligated to do? And that's a juicy, juicy subject.
6: Yeah. Talk about, you mentioned it in the first segment, and it's really quite fascinating. Who were they writing to? And you sort of point out that they were writing to the downtrodden. They were writing to those who needed friends, more or less, in a sense. Talk about that. Who was the audience to these characters?
7: Well, the audience, as it was conceived of originally, was, you know, it was kids. It was 8 to 10 year olds who had dimes or 12 cents in their pockets, and they'd go and buy comic books. And then the creators of these comics realized that those weren't the only people buying it. And in fact, it was teenagers buying it, and college students buying it, and adults buying it, and they spoke to something in a whole lot of readers beyond that initial readership. Right now, I'm teaching an X-Men class at Portland State University, and one of the things we're doing in that class is we're looking at the X-Men as stories about ability and disability, stories about the politics of building a nation, stories about identity, stories about ethics, and looking at them through all of those lenses, there's fascinating stuff that can come out.
6: What do you mean? Explain that.
7: You can read the X-Men as being superpowered, and you can also read them as being disabled. You can read them as people who obviously look different from everybody else, or are not able to do things that other people are able to do. You know, Cyclops, the head of the X-Men, can't look at anybody without his special glasses on. He is disabled in that way. Nightcrawler has two toes on each foot, 3 fingers on each hand, and he's got blue fur and he's got a tail. He cannot look anything like, quote, a normal person. And that is a thing that he has to deal with. There are blind characters. The head of the X-Men is Professor Xavier, who's in a wheelchair. And looking at it as stories about people who are different from everyone else in some way, people who are oppressed for accidents of birth, for who they are, rather than necessarily what they have chosen to be, that's an interesting way of looking at it. And looking at their struggles against oppression in that way is fascinating, especially when you consider that their enemies are what every reader of those stories is, a human being.
6: So fascinating to think of, is it a disability or is it a superhero power? And yeah, you can certainly see how it sort of, how you choose to look at it is how you feel your disability is.
7: Absolutely, yeah.
6: Yeah. Go ahead, I'm sorry.
7: No, you first.
6: Talk about the LGBTQ community, because you mentioned that and how they see themselves in these comic books as well. Same idea?
7: They absolutely do, yeah. The idea of having a side to yourself that comes out when you're a teenager, when you're in puberty, that maybe alienates you from your family, but also gives you a new community that you can belong to, that will protect you and you can protect them. I mean, the subtext is very, very much there. It wasn't until relatively recently, just a few decades ago, that you could have characters in comics who were openly gay. But now you can, you know, Mystique and Destiny got married a couple of years ago. And, you know, a couple of days ago here in Portland, there was an X-Men themed drag show. I didn't get to go to it, but I heard it was amazing.
6: What about the Black Panther?
7: Black Panther's a really interesting case. The Black Panther came into existence at about the same time as the Black Panther Party, and they both came to that name separately. It seems to have been an accident. He was the first black superhero in mainstream American comics. He first appeared in Fantastic Four at a time when it wasn't clear how that was going to go over, especially with distributors in the American South who might not be willing to handle a superhero comic with a black character on its cover. And they did. He's a strange, you know, as he was conceived of, he's kind of a mixture of sort of weird, racist, deepest, darkest Africa tropes, and also like, oh yeah, this person is the greatest technological genius in the world, and his country is the wealthiest in the world. So it's kind of inverting those at the same time. And over time, he's just gotten to be this amazing, amazing symbol of a whole lot of stuff. A lot of that has to do with the first Black Panther movie, which is just an astounding film.
6: I wanted to ask you about that. So the movies come together. Do the movies add to the mystique? Do they take away from the mystique? Does it bring a whole new group of people to these comic books?
7: Oh, sure. Absolutely brings new people to them. They're not exactly the same. They're not supposed to be the same. They're movies and not comics. It's a different medium. And one of the things I love about the Marvel Cinematic Universe is that they don't feel a need to be, quote, faithful to the comics. They treat them as like a big buffet that they can just take the parts that they like from and the parts that make for interesting movies, make for interesting live action stuff, and build on those. They're super entertaining when they're good, and they bring people to comics. Comics bring people to them. I'm happy about every bit of that.
6: The people who love the comics, are they okay with the Hollywood taking their own unique spin on their favorite characters and their favorite stories?
7: Oh, I think so. I can't think of anybody who likes Spider-Man who's like, Spider-Man movies, I don't know them. They're wonderful. They're fun, they're entertaining, they're great, and they're translating the idea of these characters to a different medium where they work. The only downside that I see is that there's this idea, since there have been so many good movies based on comics, there's this idea that spreads around that every little comic book wants to be a movie when it grows up, and that's not quite true. But what there is great.
6: Well, hold that thought, Douglas Woke, because I got lots more questions, and we got a couple of text line questions coming in for you. My question is, somebody wanted to know, who was your favorite Marvel comic growing up?
7: Who's my favorite? So what's my favorite Marvel comic now that I'm growing up?
6: Sure. Now and when you were growing up.
7: Okay. When I was a kid, I really, really liked Daredevil. That was the first one I got into. I loved what Frank Miller was doing with the character at the time. That's where I started to identify the names of particular writers and artists with what I liked instead of necessarily the names of particular characters. But I loved that. A little later, like these days, I'm really interested in X-Men. I think it just keeps that is an idea that just keeps giving.
6: There you go. Douglas Woke, hold that thought. The book is called All of the Marvels, A Journey to the End of the Biggest Story Ever Told. Here's a man who read almost all of all the Marvel comic books and found themes and holding up a mirror to society through comic books. Random public the Penguin Random House. The book is All of the Marvels. Douglas Woke, our guest. 1-844-2-McGraw. If you have a question or a comment, 1-844-2-McGraw. Text or call. We'll try and work them into the conversation. America at Night, back in a moment.
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10: Douglas Woke is a professor. He's also an author. He's written books about comic books, graphic novels, pop music in the New York Times, Rolling Stones, Washington Post, LA Times, and so on and so forth. His newest book, or his book came out a couple years ago, called All of the Marvels, A Journey to the End of the Biggest Story Ever Told. Douglas Woke, our guest. Another question from the text line, Douglas. If somebody wants to know about the collectors, and have the collectors of comic books soiled the whole premise of the comic books?
11: Collectors of comics, there are comics that are geared toward collectors, and that's fine. You know, let them collect. I think the point of them is reading them, though. And there's lots of ways to read them. You can read them as individual comic books. You can read them as books. You can read them as digital files. I'm for all of that. I don't think investing in a potentially valuable comic, no. Your typical comic is never going to be worth anything much. That's not a good reason to be buying comics. You buy them because you love them and you love reading them.
10: Another one wants me to ask you about some

0: feel very affectionate toward her for some reason.
1: And then another one here on the break. Somebody wanted me to ask you about a lot of these comic books are obscure. Were you able to find some of the obscure, lesser-known comic book issues?
0: I was. There are a lot of libraries that help me out. The Michigan State University Library has a fantastic comic book collection. I have a lot of friends who have things. I have Marvel Unlimited is a service that gives access to tens of thousands of comics. That's an all-you-can-read sort of thing. It wasn't really hard tracking things down. The hard part was finding enough hours in the day. The only things that really gave me problems were, there were some promotional comics. Like, I think there was one for a skincare company with Captain America because he's really old and his skin is really good or something like that.
1: Talk to me about hold on a second. I just lost my train of thought there. Douglas Wolk, our guest. The book is called All of the Marvels, A Journey to the End of the Biggest Stories Ever Told, All of the Marvels. Take me through, you mentioned the women and the sex and all of that. How much of that is that a fine line? Can you see the sort of morality of a change over the course of the decades?
0: Yeah, I mean, over time you see women characters going from ornamentation to central characters. You also see a lot more women creators coming in, women writers and artists and editors working on these comics. And there's a lot of stuff from the 60s and 70s and even 80s that's kind of cringy to look at now. In its historical context, it's interesting, but it's also amazing to realize how far we've come in terms of representation in so, so many ways.
1: Yeah. Really, very fascinating. Are today comics as big as they've ever been?
0: Comics are not as big as they've ever been because I think the biggest they ever were was during World War II when you would have, there were some comics that would sell 500,000 copies an issue regularly. That is not happening quite as much now, but they're awfully healthy. Like, they seem to have hung on really well for a long time. I believe graphic novel sales have been going up year by year, pretty much every year for the last 15 or 20 years. There are thousands and thousands of comic book stores across the country that specialize in them. It's a lovely moment to be reading this stuff.
1: Yeah, I want to talk to you about graphic novels because I just learned about that recently. A graphic novel, when I first heard it, I thought it was like a novel that was quite graphic or very violent. But a graphic novel is just a novel written in pictures.
0: Or graphic novels and comic books are exactly the same thing, except one of them has a square spine, one of them has a stapled spine. That's really the only difference. The term graphic novel was invented back in the 70s. It was first used popularly by this amazing artist named Will Eisner, who did something in 1978 called A Contract with God and Other Tenement Stories, a graphic novel. That's what it said on the cover. And that became the term of art for anything that's comics, that's a long narrative, that's long enough that you have to have a square binding on it. It's the same thing. It's just the same thing.
1: Yeah, and graphic novels are extremely popular.
0: They sure are. I mean, there's big sections of them at pretty much any bookstore you go to. You go to any library, and you ask them what the most circulated area of the library is. They'll say, oh, the graphic novels.
1: And because people just love the idea of the pictures along with the words?
0: I think it's because it's a really distinctive kind of storytelling. And it is not just pictures, it is drawn. It is made by somebody's hand and eye, by an artist. It is a combination of language and visual art that is made by somebody and has somebody's personal style in every single line of it, and I think that's special. That's something that you don't get in any other form.
1: But when you read a book, you make up your own mind, right? You have your own image of Boo Radley, or whatever book you're reading. That's the mental image in your mind. That's part of the lore of the book. With the graphic novel, they're sort of putting pictures and sort of painting the picture for you, in a sense.
0: I mean, you could say the same thing about movies, right? Or TV shows, they're all distinct forms. If you're communicating in just language, or just film and photographs, or just drawings, or drawings and language, or any combination of those, it's going to be different from what you get in any of those. So a graphic novel that is trying to do the same thing as a

0: prose novel is not going to be as good as a graphic novel that knows what it is and knows that it is drawn and knows that there's a particular artist whose eye and hand is motivating every line of it.
1: So when Stan Lee was he the draw? He was the writer and the drawer, but he also had other drawers as well?
0: He was a writer. He was not an artist. His collaborators all said, yeah, that guy couldn't draw a line. He was a writer and editor. Famously, he invented a new way to make comics where he would discuss the plot with an artist or maybe just give them a few lines or maybe just leave it to them altogether, and it would be drawn before it was written. The artist would draw it, and then he would add dialogue and captions to it. That's what he called the Marvel method, which is a way that allowed him to do a lot of work very, very quickly. It also meant that some of the artists thought, like, but I'm doing the work of making up the story here. So there's a couple ways to look at it. But what it ended up with and what the reason that the Marvel comics of the 60s were so revolutionary is that they were so visually driven and so much driven by their artists and by their artists' ideas of how things could look that you would never see in the real world that they could make up, that was what drove the stories and that's what made them special.
1: Stan Lee, the man who created Spider-Man, couldn't draw a line.
0: Co-created. He created him with Steve Ditko, who could draw lines, and boy did he ever. Amazing lines.
1: So Stan Lee came up with the idea of half man, half spider, a person who could leap buildings and spin a web, and the backstory with the ant and everything else, right? That was all Stan Lee. But then somebody had to draw it.
0: Yeah. Jack Kirby came up with some of it. Stan Lee refined it. I mean, as always with these things, it's not that simple. No matter how, the easier a story sounds, the more likely it didn't actually happen that way. But what we know is that Steve Ditko came up with the costume design, the way he moves through space, what Peter Parker looks like, what all these characters look like and how they move and how they act, and what the plots that they were in would be, and Stan Lee added the snappy dialogue, the ways of talking, the ways that they react to the world. So it was a true collaboration, and that's one of the things that's really special about Marvel Comics from that period.
1: So similar to a John Lennon and Paul McCartney, one was the music, one was the words, and they all sort of and where it stopped, nobody really knows.
0: Exactly.
1: Yeah.
0: Good way of putting it.
1: Douglas Woke, our guest for a couple more minutes. The book is called All of the Marvels, A Journey to the Ends of the Biggest Story Ever Told. The book came out a couple years ago. What's been the reaction since you wrote the book?
0: It's been a wonderful reaction. I've gotten to tour behind it. I've gotten to speak at a bunch of colleges and other places. People seem to really, really enjoy it, and I'm delighted.
1: Has Disney reached out to you be part of the creative process for the next Disney character / superhero movie?
0: That would be lovely, but they not as such. But I've gotten to write some introductions for a bunch of comics collections and some other books that have to do with comics and things like that. And I get to teach comics classes now at Portland State University, and that's a lot of fun.
1: Yeah, I would think that to sort of finish up where we started. It's so interesting to go back to your theory of, is it a superhero power or is it a disability? And I mean, that is such a powerful message to tell somebody who has a learning disability or might be blind or, has a hard time hearing or has a stutter or one of those things, right? I mean, is it a superhero power? Because they see things, a one-eyed man see things a two-eyed man doesn't see, right? Or a blind man sees things we all don't see. And so is it a superpower or is it a disability?
0: Andy, there's lots of ways of looking at it. One of my favorite comics of the last few years is House of X and Powers of Ten, which is about what happens when the X-Men all move to an island, declare that they're a nation now, and the world is going to have to deal with them as a political force. And that's a way of approaching that kind of story that hadn't been done before. And it's fascinating.
1: Yeah. It also bound a bunch of people together before the internet, right? It was this sort of collective conversation and this sort of this thread through different communities that sort of bound friends together.
0: Yeah, it's fandom. Fans are wonderful. If you look at the 1960s Marvel comics, look at the names of the people who are writing in. sending in fan letters. George R. R. Martin was, you know, 12 years old and writing fan letters to Fantastic Four that were printed in Fantastic Four. He'd never been printed anywhere else before. That told him he could be a writer. One of the people who had one of the first letters published in Amazing Spider-Man went on to, you know, write most of the Dick Clark New Year's Eve specials. He's like, you know, Stanley thought that this 8-year-old kid who wrote to him, like, he encouraged me. He said, you can be a writer. And that's what I turned out to be. And fandom works like that. Fans lift each other up. They help each other out. They are in touch with each other. Comics are a social medium. That's one of the things I love about them.
1: Yeah. What'd your son think of the book?
0: I think he enjoyed it. He gets mentioned a little bit in the last chapter, and he's like, all right, Dad, that's fine.
1: Do you still read comic books with him?
0: I do. He's one now, but we still read comics together. We were reading Absolute Martian Manhunter today a little bit earlier.
1: Beautiful. Douglas Woke has been our guest. The book is called All of the Marvels, A Journey to the Ends of the Biggest Story Ever Told. Douglas Woke, thank you very much for a fun hour. We enjoyed it. Thank you for checking in. Good luck.
0: Thank you so much. Take care.
1: You got it. Yeah. All the Marvels, A Journey to the Ends of the Biggest Story Ever Told. We'll come back and wrap things up. America at Night, back in a moment.
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1: Yeah, relax. You're listening to America at Night. Hey, quick little note here of all the things going on in the world. I know data centers is the top of mind of quite a number of people. To tell you how big data centers are and what's going on with data centers. So listen to this little poll. Back in 2024, okay, so 2 years ago, during that political cycle, oil and gas spent $170 million on elections, right? They packed money and the like. Oil and gas spent $170 million. Cryptocurrency and that industry spent about $196 million on PACs and other political contributions. And labor spent about $213 million. This is in 2024. Artificial intelligence, companies that are involved with artificial intelligence, zero. They didn't spend a nickel. In 2024, not one person, not one company affiliated with artificial intelligence spent a nickel on political contributions. Now, in 2026, that's a little bit different story. They went from zero in 2024 to $365 million in political donations in this political election cycle. So the highest one was labor, right? Labor this year spent $227 million. Artificial intelligence is spending $150 million more than labor at $365 million. They went from zero 2 years ago to $365 million now. The reason why I bring this up is, did you see Eric Schmidt? Eric Schmidt is the former chief executive of Google, and he gave the commencement address at the University of Arizona. And he was talking about this technological transformation that's going on. And he was talking about how you graduating seniors, you can be the change you're looking for. And what happened? A chorus of boos rained down on this man. The respondents overwhelmingly critical of artificial intelligence, not just these students, but people who are going to town halls, people who are upset about energy prices, people who are upset about environmental issues. People are I can't find anybody outside of the artificial intelligence world and or elected officials, except for maybe me, who are in favor of these data centers, which is what the artificial intelligence is pushing, right? You can't have artificial intelligence unless you have these data centers. And the data centers have such a negative connotation, and you have the chief executive of Google being booed off the stage at Arizona State. So the industry is spending $365 million for political campaigns and PAC money and everything else. And they have the worst reputation in the world. They should take maybe, I don't know, 50 cents of that, $1, $2, $20, and hire a PR firm, because they're getting killed. They're getting absolutely killed. And no, it's so fascinating to see Elon Musk spend billions and Sam Altman spend billions on this trial, right? And is it Titans, a Clash of the Titans, right? What do we call it? King Kong versus Godzilla? And they're all throwing mud at each other, and who's on top of this? And they're traveling all over the world with Trump, but nobody's selling data. No one's trying to tell the Americans that it's a good idea. The only thing they're telling them is that it's coming to take your jobs, and your son and daughter, who you just spent a fortune to send to a college to become a coder, isn't going to have a job in 5 years. And it's going to take all of your jobs. And oh, by the way, your energy bills are going to go through the roof. And oh, by the way, the water you drink is going to be contaminated by the data centers. That's the only news that's getting out about data centers. And then you have Eric Schmidt, the former Google chief executive, getting booed off the stage at Arizona State. I don't know anything, but I'll tell you this. If I was running these AI companies, I'd start fighting back a little bit, because they're getting killed. And at some point, the politicians, at some point, the money's not going to matter, because the votes are going to matter more. But right now, elected officials are happy to take their money. All right, we're just getting started. Open phones next hour. 1-844-2-McGraw or 1-844-262-4729. Our executive director is Alex Hinton.
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10: Fox News. I'm Ted Lindner. Three people are dead after two gunmen opened fire at a San Diego mosque on Monday. Two teenage suspects also dead, believed to have died from self-inflicted gunshots.
11: We're in the process of serving search warrants. That will continue tonight and on into the days ahead. We're going to continue following any leads and any information that comes forward.
10: San Diego Police Chief Scott Wall says they're searching for a motive. And the Long Island Railroad strike in New York is now over. North America's largest commuter rail line, the Long Island Railroad, and the MTA have reached a new contract deal.
12: We got the deal done. It is a very good night for everyone, and I'm really proud of the work that was accomplished by an extraordinary team and our partners in labor. Thank you.
10: It's New York's Governor Kathy Hochul making the announcement Monday evening. Service expected to resume at noon on Tuesday. 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
15: I'm Gianna Gelosi with your Fox True Crime Minute. He was described as a ghost for being able to elude authorities for three decades, but now a man accused of killing his punk rock singer roommate back in 1993 in Detroit is behind bars. Richard Wurstein, who also went by the name Joseph Allen Stavros, was arrested in Panama in April, wanted for the alleged murder of his roommate, Rodney Barger. At the time of his death, the 23-year-old was a vocalist for the punk rock band Cold as Life. Wurstein was initially arrested for murder days after the crime, but failed to appear for his trial, and a warrant was issued for his arrest. After that, he vanished. U.S. Marshals took over the case in 2022, finding Werstein had been arrested several times over the years under various identities. He was eventually tracked down to a dog park in Panama City. When he was taken into custody, police say Werstein confessed to his true identity after being found with a fake ID and admitted to entering Panama illegally in 2005. There's more on this story at foxnews.com or subscribe to the Fox True Crime Podcast. I'm Gianna Gelosi with your Fox True Crime Minute.
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17: In a recent social media video, War Secretary Pete Hegseth announced the formation of a special review panel, which will look at the military's legal system. The reason?
18: We must deliver reliable advice, better investigations, fair military justice, and better support across the board.
17: The secretary also spoke about what he expects the outcome to include.
18: This review will result in concrete recommendations to cut bureaucracy, strengthen training and culture, and make our legal professionals far more effective.
17: Hegseth said that the goal is not to tear anything down. Instead,
18: it's about strengthening and modernizing the system so that our vital Judge Advocate General Corps can better support the warfighter, uphold the rule of law, and deliver the absolute best legal services that our troops have earned.
17: Hegseth also cited the goal of providing better investigations. Kevin Uretsky, Fox News.
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0: From the heartland of America and the gateway to the West, good morning, good evening, wherever you may be across the nation, around the world. I'm George Norrie, and this is Coast to Coast AM. Later tonight, thriving with anxiety. Here's what's happening. 5 people dead in San Diego. 3 people, including a security guard, were killed in a shooting at San Diego's largest mosque. 2 teenage suspects were found dead in a car near the Islamic Center of San Diego. They appear to have died from self-inflicted gunshot wounds. One of the suspects apparently took firearms from their parents' home, left a suicide note that contained writings about racial pride. Hate speech was also scrawled on one of the weapons. Sad story there. President Donald Trump said that the United States is holding off on a planned attack on Iran that had been scheduled for Tuesday, citing what he described as serious negotiations involving key Middle Eastern allies. With more on today's story, here's Tom Danheiser.
1: Well, not quite yet. President Donald Trump says he had been preparing to resume attacks on Iran tomorrow, almost 6 weeks after a ceasefire took effect, but will hold off at the request of Qatar, Saudi Arabia, and the UAE. Iran has reportedly sent new peace proposal to the U.S., though both sides have previously exchanged proposals that have been rejected. Mr. Trump will reportedly hold a Situation Room meeting with his national security team on Tuesday to discuss his next steps. Meanwhile, Pakistan offered assurances that it will work through diplomatic channels to ease tensions in the region, with Pakistan Foreign Ministry spokesperson Tahir Andrabi telling reporters in Islamabad, "The clock on diplomacy has not stopped. The peace process is working." And oil prices climbed about 3% to a 2-week high in volatile trade on Monday as worries over supply disruption continue. Brent futures for July delivery rose 2.6% to settle at $112.10 a barrel, while U.S. West Texas Intermediate crude for June delivery rose 3.1% to $108.66. George?
0: Thank you, Thomas. We'll see what happens tomorrow. A federal jury ruled against Elon Musk in his lawsuit accusing OpenAI, the company, of abandoning its not-for-profit roots, finding that neither the tech company nor the CEO, Sam Altman, could be held liable in the matter because Musk waited too long to bring the case. Musk was a co-founder of OpenAI back in 2015, but left the artificial startup in 2018 after he was unable to persuade its lenders to have OpenAI merge with Tesla or create a for-profit entity led by him to attract the investment needed to meet the company's technological needs. In his lawsuit, Musk accused OpenAI of violating its founding mission as a not-for-profit to develop AI for the benefit of humanity, when the startup created for a profit entity back in 2019. Well, we all know about those annoying little CAPTCHAs, right? They're used to try to determine if you're humans when you're online, when we access some websites. But AI is rendering them far less effective these days, and now convincing fake CAPTCHAs are spreading malware. Let's check in with our expert, Lauren Weinstein, on how we should deal with this one, Lauren. Another misfit here, Lauren.
2: Yeah, here we go again. We've all seen these CAPTCHAs, the online website access mechanisms that try to determine if we're human or actually some sort of automated robot system. These are designed to try control access to and potential abuses of websites by spam robots, for example. The term was coined around 2003 and stands for, completely automated Turing test to tell computers and humans apart. I love that. The actual concept is around 6 years older than that. The older types require the user to identify distorted or otherwise obscured letters, numbers, words, or whatever. And while in theory, these are supposed to be easy for a human to do and hard for an automated system trying to access websites, many people have found them difficult in practice, sometimes including me, and have to try again and again to get a challenge that they can actually answer correctly. This is even worse for visually impaired users who often have to resort to audio-based alternative challenges with distorted audio that can be even harder to identify. Eventually, the biggest CAPTCHA network was acquired by Google and rebranded as ReCAPTCHA, giving them access to the related CAPTCHA activity data from an enormous number of sites and users. CAPTCHAs of various types have continued to advance, of course, with fewer of the traditional challenge type and more that employ ongoing user activity data that simplifies to the common I'm not a robot box to click on, or even systems where you don't need to click on anything or reply with anything. The systems automatically decide if they think you're human, either immediately or after you wait for a number of seconds for the system to analyze your ongoing behavior. Sometimes when you fail CAPTCHAs, you're presented with a matrix of little images, and you're supposed to click the ones that include traffic lights or cars or some other category of items, which can be quite annoying and sometimes quite difficult to do properly. Something that most people probably don't realize is that some challenge response CAPTCHA systems are used to advance AI machine learning systems, with the human replies to the CAPTCHAs being used as training data. But now we've come pretty much full circle, because as AI systems have advanced, they've increasingly rendered many kinds of CAPTCHAs less and less effective, since AI systems can respond to CAPTCHA challenges and emulate human activity with ever greater accuracy. So the ability to tell the difference between actual humans and non-humans trying to use these sites rapidly declines. Even worse, fake CAPTCHAs have now become a popular vector for distributing malware onto user systems. A typical way this works is that you see the "I'm not a robot" type of prompt, and when you click it, you get a response saying you need to take additional steps to be verified by entering specific individual keyboard control characters and perhaps also other characters in a particular sequence. This is a giant red flag. No legitimate CAPTCHA will ever require a strange keyboard sequence of this sort. Without getting into details here, if you ever see a response like "enter these specific characters" after clicking on a CAPTCHA, you should close the page immediately and then clean out your system clipboard. Do not paste your clipboard unless you've cleaned it out first by copying something innocuous into it. Otherwise, you may trigger a malware download that was the payload of that fake CAPTCHA. The CAPTCHA saga is a great example, and a particularly depressing one, of the law of unintended consequences. Systems originally developed to try protect websites get used to train AI systems that then advance to the point where the AI systems seriously jeopardize that protection and even help to turn websites, often unknowingly, into distribution hubs for damaging malware. Yet another technology battle that is likely to keep getting worse, and as usual, internet users are trapped in the middle of the fight.
0: Thank you, Lauren. We'll talk to you next week. Those CAPTCHAs are annoying sometimes. As tech activity increases, experts advise taking extra care before spending time outdoors. Emergency room visits for tick bites have reached their highest levels of this time of year since 2017. Several regions of the United States are seeing increased tick activity due to warmer temperatures. An estimated 476,000 people receive treatment for Lyme disease each year, making it the most prevalent tick-borne illness in the U.S. Here's Seth Shostak from the SETI Institute with his weekly report on what's up in the sky. Seth, what do you got for us?
3: Well, I've got dimethyl sulfide for you, George. I know it sounds like some evil food additive, perhaps a gas. Does it? I don't know. Perhaps a gas found in truck exhaust. But it's neither of those things, and it may help us find extraterrestrial life. Dimethyl sulfide is a compound composed, as the name says, of carbon, hydrogen, and sulfur. You may have made it in your high school chemistry lab. We certainly did in our lab, making the entire lab smell like rotten eggs. But you might not expect to detect dimethyl sulfide in the atmospheres of faraway planets, because the ultraviolet light from that planet's home star would break it up. And there probably aren't many high school pranksters out there either. But if there's life on that planet, even single-celled life, that life could be continuously replenishing the dimethyl sulfide. And consequently, we might actually find it with our telescopes. The point is, that might be a telltale indicator of life, microbial life, admittedly, not bug-eyed aliens, but it would still be a major, major discovery. Well, it turns out there's a planet about 120 light years away, somewhat larger than Earth, called K2-18b, catchy name, which seems to have dimethyl sulfide in its air. The detection, incidentally, was made with the James Webb Space Telescope. Now, some astronomers were skeptical of this detection, being unable to find the telltale gas themselves, but with new observations, they're more certain that there's dimethyl sulfide or its chemical cousin, dimethyl disulfide, in that world's air. Okay, George, the jury's still out. Then the importance of this story, to my mind, is that it shows how scientists now have the means to find even microscopic life on planets trillions of miles away. trillions of miles away. And doing so, of course, would be big news. So bottom line, George, rotten eggs might mean extraterrestrial life.
0: I love it. Seth, we'll talk to you next week. Thanks for bringing us some great stories. Is the end near? In a moment, G. Edward Griffin joins us to talk about that possibility next on Coast to Coast AM. 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

0: And welcome back to Coast, George Norrie with you, G. Edward Griffin back with us, internationally acclaimed writer and documentary film producer with many successful titles to his credit. He has dealt with such diverse subjects as the archaeology, ancient earth history, the Federal Reserve System, terrorism, internal subversion, the history of taxation, the U.S. foreign policy, the Supreme Court, and the United Nations. His best known works are The Creature from Jekyll Island and The World Without Cancer, and here he is back on Coast to Coast. Mr. Griffin, welcome, my friend. How you been?
1: Well, I've been good, George, and thanks for having me back. It's always a pleasure.
0: You are always requested by people who call in on some of my open line nights. They think the world of you, my friend.
1: Amazing, isn't it?
0: What's new with you?
1: My books, I guess, and that's always a surprise to me, because when I write those bloody things, I think, you know, who wants to read all this heavy stuff? But to my amazement and quite a bit of delight, I find that there are a lot of people who really care about what's going on in the world. So it works out for me fine.
0: And speaking of books, you've got a new one coming up called The Human Manifesto, An Idea Whose Time Has Come. When can we see that?
1: Well, thanks for mentioning that. Actually, this is the first time I have agreed to talk about that openly and to some extent if we want to. I've been working on the thing for quite a while. And in fact, it's embarrassing. I wrote the first probably 7 pages of it on the day after 9/11. I was all fired up over the terrorist attack on two buildings in America. And like everybody else, I didn't really know anything about it, but it was quite alarming. And I could tell that it was going to change our world. So I started to write what I thought would develop out of that. And by the way, it's quite rewarding to go back and look at that manuscript from that date, because, again, amazingly, everything I said turned out to be true, even though it was widely poo-pooed by a lot of people at the time. But anyway, I've been working on the book, George, for a long time. And with the passage of months and now quite a few years, I've come to the realization that much of what I was going to talk about is still very important, but not as important as so many things that have developed since that time. And I came to the conclusion a few months ago that I had better revamp my whole concept of what I was going to do if I wanted anybody to like my book, because they would say, who cares about 9/11, you know, and things back in that day? Well, that's old history. We all know about that. And everybody's dead that had anything to do with it. So, or not everybody, of course, but a lot. So let's get on with the new age. So I made a decision a few months ago to change the direction entirely and pick it up kind of in current time. And boy, is that a different book than I had intended to write. And believe it or not, I'm getting excited about it as I get deeper into it and realize how tightly it fits with so many things that I've been working on over the years. So anyway, to make a long story short, and not to bore anybody too much more than that, what I'm, you know, with these shows like you have, you always ask the poor people that have to be on your shows, you want to know what kind of questions to ask, what we're going to talk about. Well, that's embarrassing, because sometimes I don't even know what I'm going to talk about until I have a good question asked of me. But so you made me think about it this time. What am I talking about? And I came to the idea of talking about something that has a very, I think, is the most important thing in our political and social world today. A most important thing to understand that we do not understand. And when I say we, I'm talking about the average person who's, you know, reading the daily news and going to his job every day and looking at Dancing with the Stars at night. I have a feeling that so many of us, as in the past, have always gotten sort of a jaundiced picture of what's going on in the world. We think we know because we listen to the news, but it turns out 5 or 10 years later that our original ideas were totally wrong. And one of the things right now that really is bothering me a lot, and I think it's going to be the theme of the first chapter in my new book. Now, first of all, the book is, as you correctly identified, is going to be called The Human Manifesto. You know, The Human Manifesto, An Idea Whose Time Has Come.
0: Mm-hmm.
1: And the general theme is that, isn't it amazing that when you look at history, you find that all of this, at least the modern history, all of the modern tyrants of time, I'm talking about Joseph Stalin, I'm talking about Karl Marx and Vladimir Ilyich Lenin, and, you know,
0: And Hitler, you got to put
1: and
0: him
1: Hitler,
0: in
1: yeah, Mein Kampf. They've all got their manifestos. They declared their belief systems in great detail, and that's how they amassed so many followers. They had people who were really quite up to date on the theory and the ideologies of these people. They have their manifestos, and it occurred to me some time ago. Wasn't it amazing that most Americans have no manifesto? They don't even know what they believe. They believe in America. They think, well, America's a great country. It's the greatest country in the world. You can say that over and over again, but is it true? I think it was. Not necessarily today, but sure, I thought I was born into the world's greatest nation, and I think to a large extent I was. But what I did not know is the degree to which corruption had already crept into the system even as I was born, and that was quite a few years ago. But it occurred to me that since that time that I became concerned about what's going on in the world, a lot of people have said, well, what are you worried about? Nothing can happen to us. The rest of the world might fall apart, but America's solid, right? And I said, well, what do you think it takes for liberty? What do you believe in? And blow me down, nobody could really tell me what they believed in. I said, well, right. I'm Republican or I'm a Democrat or something like that. And I would say, well, okay, what does that mean? Well, every person I asked had a different definition, and they didn't know. And I said, well, what does it take to have liberty or freedom? And they said, the Constitution. And they say, yeah, the Constitution, that's it. And I would say, well, great. What is it about the Constitution that makes it so great? The freedom of speech, that's it. Yeah, yeah, freedom of speech. Well, why is that important? And they don't know. And it occurred to me over and over again, and very, very strongly a few months ago, again, a realization that one of the reasons I think that America and the Western countries of the world have been losing to this global growth of an oligarchy that's determined to take away their liberties and control them like robots is because the people of the world have no idea of what they commonly believe or if they believe in anything. So it occurred to me that I've been very concerned and very interested in that very topic for a long time. Maybe that should be what I'm going to write about. And that's what I changed my mind to do. I'm not going to talk very much at all about 9/11, but I'm going to start that book with a chapter that's got an interesting title, and I think you just mentioned it a moment ago, and that is The End is Near. But the rest of the title is, Or Is It?
0: And with a big question mark, right?
1: Yeah, with a big question. Now, what's my idea behind that? George, you know, I've been giving speeches before patriotic groups, that's one of the names they have for it, for, 60 years. I've had thousands and thousands of people ask me questions afterwards, you know. What about this? What do you think about that? What do you think about the Federal Reserve? What's going to happen next? And so forth. Never once in my whole time did I ever hear any person ask me, well, Mr. Griffin, what do you got up your sleeve as a plan of how to win against the enemy? How are we going to win this battle?
0: Stay with us, G. Edward Griffin. We're going to come back and chat more with you about your upcoming work. And we'll be back in a moment on Coast to Coast AM.
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0: And welcome back, George Norrie, along with G. Edward Griffin. We're talking about the future of the world. We'll take calls with him next hour here on Coast to Coast. G. Edward, the subtitle of that chapter, of course, is The End is Near, or Is It? What do you think of the or is it part?
1: Well, that's where the good part comes in. It depends on us to a large extent. But the first thing that we have to understand is the us part of that equation means us. It means not just the population. It means you and me and so forth. And I guess what I'm driving at here, and I don't want to take too much time explaining it, but it's something that everybody knows. Napoleon said it pretty well. He said, the purely defensive is doomed to defeat. And, you know, that goes in and out.

0: one ear and out the other and say, oh, yeah, that sounds sure pretty defensive. You can't win a basketball game or a football game or any other kind of a game unless you have a defense backed up by an offense. But when it comes to politics and world events, and you look at this battle between the forces of tyranny and global slavery, and I use that word advisedly because I think that's where we're headed. We're in a world war of great proportions, real war, more so than ever before in history. But it's not so much a military war, although it has those appearances from time to time, more, in my opinion, more as theater to keep us afraid than actually a real war. I think it's greatly orchestrated for fear purposes. And the whole idea is to scare the hell out of people. One thing is happening. Wars are happening. Famine's going to happen. There's rioting in the streets. The electricity may go off. Who knows what's going to happen? Another virus has arisen. How about that? It's all we can hear in our news now about this strange new virus. They're going to try the same old fear stuff that they did with COVID. And you think, well, everybody's afraid. And that's what I said earlier in my talk here this evening. No one has ever asked me how we win. Everybody's concerned with how do we survive? How do we hide? No one has any idea of a counterattack or an offensive battle of their own. How do we hide? How do we survive? And I'm here to tell you that if we don't change that, the worst predictions that you can possibly think of are going to happen. And I hate to say it, it's a very negative thing. I can break up a lot of good cocktail parties with stuff like this, but it's true. And if we don't come to face to face with the fact that we better have a plan of action for victory and not just how we're going to hide or maybe survive when all the lights go out, then we lose everything. So now
1: But you're not talking about annihilation of the opponent, are you?
0: No, that's the whole thing. The annihilation of the opponent is not necessary. All we have to do is get the opponent out of government. It's that simple. It sounds like, oh, what do you mean in government? Well, I mean in government. I mean in the big corporate structures as well. What we don't realize today, and this is where my book is going eventually, that government today is not just governments as we used to think of them. These are now administrative systems. They're half government, they're half... Their private enterprise. Who's really running the show in America today? If you know what you're talking about, you know it's the banks. It's those who control the money system and the credit system. The banks control the corporations and the manufacturing. Who gets this and who gets that? Who gets the money? Who gets elected even, because the money determines the advertising for the newspapers and television stations who advertise candidates and paint black or white on a candidate and determine to a large extent who gets elected. The forces of power against the average American today and other countries as well is not necessarily just government. It's everywhere. It's an ideology. It's called collectivism. And this thing we call the deep state, we have to define the word state. Is state just government? Not so. The real state is a conglomeration. It's an oligarchy of business people, government officials, military officials, even some religious officials. I mean, this is something we've never seen in history before. And I think most of your listeners are aware of that, George, but they're kind of afraid to talk about it because it sounds kind of wacky. It sounds kind of extreme because our establishment media never talks about it. The educational system never talks about it. So if nobody talks about it the mainstream, maybe it's not even real. But we know it is real. And so that's what I'm talking about in this book. For the first time, I'm going to attempt to put together the whole picture of this oligarchy and the fact that the real enemy is not just in the government or just in the deep state. It is around us. And it's not the Jews, it's not the white people, not the black people, it's not the Chinese, it's not the Israelis, it's not the people in the Middle East. It's no group like that. These are collectivists, and they come from all walks of life, all races, all nations, all ages, all lifestyles. The group of people that are really against are a group of people who believe in the ideology of collectivism. They're all the same, and we find them in both political parties, in every country, It's collectivism versus individualism. Now, I'm throwing a lot out here, and people are saying, whoa, whoa, whoa, I'm sure. But this is what it's all about. No one has ever put it all together, and I'm the stupid one that thinks I'm going to maybe success in trying to
1: Let me ask you this. Since you were working on all of this, the Iranian situation has festered.
0: Yes.
1: The Iranian people, by and large, love America. They're hardworking, dedicated people. Their governments are evil. They've oppressed. They've sponsored terrorism. They've yelled death to America. They killed their own people for protesting. What do you think of that situation? And they were working on weapons of mass destruction.
0: Well, what I think of that situation is very simple. I think that most governments are like that. It's not just one. How many countries do you think there are that are doing that? And unfortunately, I have to say it's largely true for the country I love. What's happened to our government is pathetic when you look at the corruption that's at the highest places in our government. And just because we're against the bad guys overseas doesn't mean that we're the good guys. You know, and this is a hard thing we have. We have to get rid of all these old-fashioned ideas because they're being used against us. We're being trained to think, well, this war is between the good guys and the bad guys. And they're the bad guys, and we're the good guys. It ain't necessarily so. It could be that it had nothing to do with nation or race or religion or any of that stuff. It has to do with a belief system of collectivism versus individualism. And until we get that straightened out, will we ever have a manifesto? A human manifesto can't exist unless we know what we believe in. My favorite philosopher of all time was a warrior by the name of Sun Tzu. He lived and wrote in the 5th century BC.
1: He was a genius.
0: He's a genius, yes. And many people, you obviously are one of them, who've read his book, The Art of War. And one of the main principles that he talks about in his book is this. Sun Tzu said, he said a lot of things, but the one I'm thinking of is, supreme excellence in warfare is to defeat your enemy without having to engage him in battle. Now, if you think that long enough, how do you convince an enemy to not fight for their life, for their liberty? And it's very simple. You just convince them that they can't win. You convince them that it's too late. You convince them that the opposition is too powerful, too entrenched. It's everywhere. How can we fight against this? Many of my friends are saying, Ed, what are you doing? You can't win against this. I mean, they own both political parties. They own the networks. They own the corporations. They own the banks. They're in the churches. They're running the tax-exempt foundations. They're in the healthcare system. It's just as corrupt as the banking system. Where do you think you're going to? You're just one lousy person. You think you're going to change all that? And I think of the famous line from Star Wars, resistance is futile, you know? This is what Sun Tzu was talking about, and this is the essence of the war against freedom around the world, and nobody is talking about it except me. So I'm talking about it as much as I can and as loud as I can, and that's what my book is going to be all about.
1: You would think the Chinese would practice what Sun Tzu said, and they don't even, they ignore him.
0: Well, of course, everybody ignores Sun Tzu unless they think they can use it to win a battle against the bad guys. You know, the Chinese are not good guys or bad guys, and the people of China are not much different than the people of Iran or the people of America or the people of Germany, even in World War II. The people in Germany hadn't changed, the Nazis. It's the people that grab hold of these power centers, those large institutions that have a lot of money and a lot of power over people. Wherever you find that, primarily in governments, you start with that, but in corporations, in large teaching institutions, wherever there's a concentration of money and power, those institutions act like a magnet that attracts the predator class. All the crooks and suede shoe artists in the world long to work in government because that's where they can commit crimes in the name of the people. And put people who are trying to oppose them, they can put them into prison. We have to understand that. Our founding fathers knew it. I remember there was that famous correspondence between Thomas Jefferson and a friend of his after the Constitution had been written a doctor wrote to Jefferson, and he said, well, Mr. Jefferson, now that we have our Constitution and our new government, how can we be sure that only good people

0: are in government positions. And Jefferson's answer was really great. He was controlling his temper, you could tell. He said, "Speak to me not of good men in government. Rather, let us bind men down with the chains of the Constitution." And if you translate that into modern vernacular, what he was saying is, good men in public office? Are you kidding me? You know, you got to be kidding. The founding fathers understood that criminals would be attracted to any institution, especially governments. And essentially, governments will have a lot of criminals in them, operating them, and you won't even know it because they're very clever. They knew this, and they were saying that government and all these constitutions and these plans for a world order must be written on the principle of distrust. And we're being taught, well, trust your leaders, you know. Have we voted for them? You've got to trust them. As though trust is some kind of an advantage or an honor or some kind of a smart thing to do. Our founding fathers said, no, don't trust anybody with your freedom. Be on the guard that there are people that want to take your freedom away from them, from you, and you better be alert to it or you're going to lose your liberty. That was the message of our founding fathers. You don't read that anymore. You find that message in some of the old history books, but all that has been wiped away by the corrupt officials that are running the show, that publish our textbooks, the people that teach them in the schools, the people that pay for them, especially at the university level, getting money from the government. You look at all those institutions with all the money and power, and you have people who have a desire to enslave us. It's true. Wake up. That's the way it is. And somebody's got to do something about it other than just talk about it and just say, yeah, we got to do something about this. Did you know that we have pedophiles in government? Did you know that somebody stole $3 trillion last month from the government? Did you know this, that, and the thing? And people are saying, no, I didn't know that. Oh, my gosh, I guess it's hopeless. How can we win? And so they run and hide. They're not engaging themselves in trying to fix the problem. This is the mission that I'm trying to build. And I'm,
1: well, G. Edward, what do we do, though, about the hate that's out there? I mean, just this story in San Diego where a 17-year-old and 19-year-old killed three people in an Islamic center in San Diego. Then they killed themselves.
0: Well, we can't do anything about those kids because they've gone through the public school system. But we can sure put a change to what's being taught in the public school system. Hate is being taught. Not only in the school system, but on television and on the internet and in books. It's being protected. Organizations are set up by people who want to teach that. They're actually working to create hatred because they want to divide America. They want Americans fighting Americans, and until the whole system is brought down to dust and garbage, until everybody's pleading for water and food and protection. They want to destroy everything so that there's nothing left. That's their plan. So that then we have to turn to government in order to have food and clothing, medical care, housing, warmth. When we finally need to have everything from the government, they've succeeded. You see, that's the plan. They're not trying to fix everything. They're trying to destroy everything because that's how you get people to accept radical change when they're desperate. A man who's 12 feet underwater without any gear is not interested in thinking about constitutional liberties or principles of liberty and freedom. All he can think about is getting air, getting to the top. So they want everybody underwater with tragic threats and crises. As Klaus Schwab used to say, we're coming to a time of multi-crisis. Multi-crisis, he said. They can hardly wait because they want so many crises that we don't know which way to turn, and we are not thinking about winning the war. We're just thinking about how can we survive? How can we hide? And Napoleon answers, we lose.
1: Big time, big time, big time, big time. You've got an event coming up, don't you, in Las Vegas?
0: Yes, we do, and thanks for reminding me of that. Yeah, it's coming up in July 11 and 12 in Las Vegas, and it's the Red Pill Expo. And we've kind of swiped that idea of the red pill, you know, the idea that you have to see reality the way it really is and throw off all of your delusions and illusions and see life the way it really is. That's what I'm talking about. life is really pretty different from how most people think it is. And it's not politics as usual. It's not Republicans versus Democrats. It's not that at all. It's collectivists against individualists. And they don't even know what those words mean. So the Red Pill Expo is about teaching what those words really mean and exposing all the examples of how this is rampant in our society. But beyond that, George, the important part, we're building something called the Red Pill Campuses of Red Pill University. And those are work boots on the ground. We had to build organizations at the ground level, the local levels, where people can recapture control of the political and social systems in their community, not by violence, but by constitutional means. How many people run for office that could or should run for office?
1: That's a good point. Stay with us. G. Edward Griffin, we're going to take calls with you when we come back. The website for this expo is redpillexpo.org, linked up at coasttocoastam.com.

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7: Fox News, I'm Deborah Valentine. Police allege a hate crime after two suspects opened fire, killing three people at the Islamic Center of San Diego Monday. Fox's Jonathan Hunt reports from L.A.
8: The teenagers, believed to be 17 and 19, then drove away from the scene and were found dead in their vehicle.
7: One of the victims, a security guard who exchanged gunfire with the suspects. Tuesday's planned military strikes on Iran are on hold. President Trump says America's allies in the Gulf asked him to pause the strikes because they feel they are close to a deal with Iran.
9: I've put it off for a little while, hopefully maybe forever, but possibly for a little while, because we've had very big discussions with Iran. And we'll see what they amount to.
7: President Trump says serious negotiations are underway with Tehran over ending the current conflict. 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
1: I'm Gianna Gelosi with your Fox True Crime Minute. He was described as a ghost for being able to elude authorities for three decades, but now a man accused of killing his punk rock singer roommate back in 1993 in Detroit is behind bars. Richard Wurstein, who also went by the name Joseph Allen Stavros, was arrested in Panama in April, wanted for the alleged murder of his roommate, Rodney Barger. At the time of his death, the 23-year-old was a vocalist for the punk rock band Cold as Life. Wurstein was initially arrested for murder days after the crime, but failed to appear for his trial, and a warrant was issued for his arrest. After that, he vanished. U.S. Marshals took over the case in 2022, finding Wurstein had been arrested several times over the years under various identities. He was eventually tracked down to a dog park in Panama City. When he was taken into custody, police say Wurstein confessed to his true identity after being found with a fake ID and admitted to entering Panama illegally in 2005. There's more on this story at foxnews.com or subscribe to the Fox True Crime Podcast. I'm Gianna Gelosi with your Fox True Crime Minute.
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3: As the U.S. expects China to commit to billions in U.S. goods, lawmakers and auto industry execs are urging the Trump administration to continue to ban Chinese vehicles in the U.S., fearing some say the president could lift the ban that includes a 100% tariff on them, making it impossible for manufacturers to import and resell Chinese vehicles. U.S. trade rep Jamison Greer, who was with the president recently in China, saying there are no plans to amend the Connect Car Rule that restricts the importation and sale of vehicle connectivity systems and automated driving systems that are linked to foreign adversaries. Commerce Secretary Howard Lutnick has also ruled out Chinese investments in the U.S. auto sector, suggesting the president wouldn't allow it. That is a new bipartisan bill has also been introduced aimed at expanding restrictions on Chinese cars in the U.S. That's Fox Wheels. I'm Jeff Manasso, Fox News.
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1: We're going to take your calls with G. Edward Griffin this hour on Coast to Coast, author of the upcoming book called The Human Manifesto, Jump Aboard, and he's also got the series of The Creature from Jekyll Island, which is a fantastic book. 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

0: And we shall take your calls this hour with G. Edward Griffin as we talk about the state of the world. G. Edward, when you wrote The Creature from Jekyll Island back in 1994, what was it that you saw that pushed you into writing that book?
1: Well, George, it was no one thing. I started into it in a little baby steps. I think that's the best way to describe it. I had no idea what a massive topic that was when I decided I was going to write the book. Had I known, I would have never tried it, because I thought, I'm the last person in the world to know or to tell anybody what to do about banking policy and monetary policy. I mean, I'm just a kid from Detroit. But anyway, I got into it, and I got too deep. It was a series of things. When I discovered that they were charging interest on nothing, actually worse than nothing, they were creating money out of nothing except debt. And it was our debt, not theirs. We borrowed the money. It was our debt, but then they created the money, and we lend them interest on the money that we gave them, actually. And I got mad. I said, how come I didn't know this in school? They didn't teach this in school. And so I got on my high horse, and I decided, I'm gonna knock these guys off the saddle, you know? Well, I had no idea how powerful the Federal Reserve System was, or the international banking system around the world, and how many arms, octopus arms, it had into other important institutions. Had I known that, I would have run for the hills. But I was too stupid at that time. So it was just a lot of things like that, George.
0: Okay, let's take some calls for you. Bill, truck driving in Oregon, to get us started. Hey, Bill, go ahead.
2: Hey, George. Hey, look, my question is this. The title of your book, sir, is It Over or Is It? With a question mark, all right? And this is something I've been contemplating for a long time, and I'm pretty sure it's over, because Rousseau predicted a lot of what you're talking about. You know, when prosperity becomes more important than participation, and recreation becomes more important than speech. I may have butchered that, but bottom line is he was saying what you are. And now, I mean, people, I noticed it before, people, especially younger people, the younger generation, I'm a Gen Xer, right? The generations that came after me, it's a matter of survival now. They know the only person or the only entity they need to please is their employer. And their employer will eventually, everybody works for someone. Their employer works for an oligarch, as you call them, as they're called. I call them transnational oligarchs. All right. And frankly, I think it's all the real end game started in 2015 with the assassination of Boris Nemtsov in Russia. The Russians were the first victims. And what Rousseau could not contemplate was the advancements in technology. Now we have the industrial capacity. We don't need gas chambers like Hitler. We don't need incineration things. We don't need the things Hitler needed. All right, we can do it from dropping bombs. We can do it with we can do it with a computer. We can do it with computer viruses. And this is what I'm saying. And not a whole lot's changed. George Bush said, and nothing's changed. George Bush said, wherever an attack originates, we have the legal right to attack it back. The attack could originate from anywhere. And then also, we never signed off on directed energy. The prohibition on directed energy weapons, the United States is not signatory to that. All right. And then, I mean, even more recently, everyone's talking about Chairman Xi quoted Thucydides. He said something about Thucydides' trap to President Trump, and everyone was amazed by that. But even Chairman Xi got it wrong. Thucydides was talking about one power replacing another, a declining power. But Thucydides was obsessed with Rome and Greece fighting. All right? He didn't understand how two countries that are so culturally similar do such bloody war. Thucydides was talking about something like America and Canada. And I brought up Canada replacing America as the leader of the free world, and it really ticks people off. But the bottom line is, my point is I think corporate hegemonies, corporate, there's too much money to win. There's too much money to earn in warfare. Go ahead. I'm sorry.
1: Well, I'm just saying that I wanted to say that you've done a very good job of describing the attitude that our enemy is most anxious to create. Sun Tzu would say, good job, you know, because resistance is futile and all that sort of thing. And but it isn't. And that doesn't mean that our problems are going to go away without having to pay one horrible price for the mistakes we've made. But it does mean that we don't have to submit to eternal or forever slavery in a system of global control and where we become nothing but digitally controlled robots. We don't have to submit to that. And I think the best way to explain what's on my mind when I say that is to go back and really study what happened at the American Revolution. When you look at that battle, by the time 1776 rolled around, there was no hope whatsoever of the American colonists, or the patriots, as they call themselves, or the rebels. There was no hope whatsoever that they could defeat the most powerful army in the world, the British Army. And not only that, it wasn't just a question of military force; it was a question of division on the part of the colonial people. They came from different countries. They came from different cultures. They didn't all speak the same language. Some of them hated each other. Some of the colonies were literally at war with each other. They were raiding each other and stealing property and money. They were killing each other. And about 20% of the population were out in the open and declared themselves as loyalists to the king. And there were so many things going on, and that we had traitors, we had spies, and we were running out of ammunition. I think of when Washington crossed the Delaware was the most epic example of what I'm talking about I could think of. And when you realize that here, that was in December, well, he crossed on December 26th in the night, and that was the end of the enlistment period for many, if not most, of the soldiers, what remained in his army. He was down to about, I think it was about 1,800 soldiers. He had an army of 30,000, and he was down to the nubbins. They were out of ammunition. They were out of food. They were cold. They didn't have, they had firewood, but they hadn't. Their cabins weren't very well sealed, and it was in the middle of winter, and there was a lot of illness. I think about 10% of the soldiers were deadly ill. Who knows what they had? And the whole country was divided, and who could possibly win that war? And the soldiers they're packing up, ready to go home to their families. It was the end, and then something happened. That something was a guy by the name of Thomas Paine wrote a pamphlet. I'm having trouble remembering the name now of the pamphlet. And it was a pamphlet written to the people of America. And the opening lines was, "Now is the time that tries men's souls." And that pamphlet had an amazing publication. I guess they had some little printing presses really going, because there were over 100,000 copies of that circulated, traveled all up and down the colonies. And it put spirit back into the people, or the soldiers, and in the people who were supporting the soldiers. And all of a sudden they said, yeah, this does try men's souls.
0: Common sense, wasn't it?
1: Yeah. Well, not common sense.
0: That was the name of his pamphlet.
1: Yeah. Yeah, it was the number one of three volumes. And so Washington read that, and he asked his officers to make sure that that pamphlet was read to all of his troops in the next couple of days, and it was. And as the story goes, that Washington then called his men to order and said, "We have not lost the war. We have not lost the principle. We are still here." And on the morning of the 27th, I guess it was, or the 26th, he said, "I am going to lead a surprise attack on the Hessian battalion that's across the river celebrating their victory in the war." Of course, there's some question about whether they were really celebrating with booze and all that stuff. But that's one of the stories, that the Hessians were drunk because they were celebrating. And I don't think that actually happened. But nevertheless, the Hessians were over there, and Washington said, let's surprise them in the middle of the night. It was crazy. Well, you got 1,500 soldiers, and they had more than that over there. Besides, your soldiers didn't have ammunition. Their soldiers didn't have to cross the Delaware in the middle of the freezing night with a blizzard going. Men were freezing to death, literally, crossing that river. It took them 3 or 4 hours to get all the troops across, back and forth with barges. And they got to the town of Trenton, and they fired off a couple of cannons. And the first thing you know, the Hessians were in flight. And it was a surprise attack. And the funny thing is, the Hessians themselves had been warned that Washington was planning a surprise attack. They had some spies in the camp, and the Hessian general said, who cares? We don't care. They are nothing. They can do nothing. Let them come. We will fix them with our bayonets, you know, very haughty. He didn't think that they would come in the first place. And then that particular night, the blizzard was so strong and so harsh across the river that the Hessians decided that, well, what the heck, they're not going to try and cross that river tonight. So they didn't have their guard up. That, I'm saying this because there are plenty of examples like that. And when the American soldiers defeated the Hessians, that changed everything. People got the spirit back. Well, we can win. We can win. We can do something. And they decided to get the idea of what should we do and what can we do to win, not just how can we run and hide. It depends on the spirit, depends on your mind, and it depends on what you believe in. Do you believe in liberty? Do you really believe in it? Now, it's a hard question for Americans because they've never lost it yet. I mean, modern Americans. But let me tell you, the time is coming when they may lose it, and then they will believe in it. And then they will want to fight. What I'm trying to do is say, don't wait. Don't wait. I'm not talking about fighting with arms and bayonets. I'm talking about going into the power centers of society, going into the political parties, going into the labor unions, going into the school system, taking them back through legitimate social, economic means, constitutional means. We got to get off of our couches and get out there into politics, run for office, get these collectivists out of those offices, and we can do it. There will be a huge price to pay. It's not going to be without a pain. It's going to be a huge pain. But we can do it, and we have to do it, because to lose is really not an alternative.
0: West of the Rockies, Roger in Pahrump, Nevada, Art Bell's old place. Roger, go ahead.
3: Hello, good evening, George. Mr. Griffin, I ran across a perturbation in the ether today regarding AI, and I just want to bring up this one point. So now when I go on to Chrome, the Chrome browser, I always see up in the corner there the Gemini. I never use it. So today I typed in, how can I listen to Alex Jones? And it comes back with me, well, Alex Jones has been taken off the air. It's nearly impossible to reach. And so I had a few unkind words back with the Gemini AI. Mm. And I said, well, you know, you can go to alexjoneslive.com and listen to him anytime you want to. And then it kind of comes back and says, well, oh, yeah, I think I made a mistake. So my opinion about AI is it's about 90% like want to fix your car, truth, and 10% total propaganda. So I just wonder how you feel about that. And I also had another question about how do you feel about warring factions around the world, and how many are there, and can you mention any of them?
1: Okay, well, the first question is really easy. Yeah, that's exactly what artificial intelligence is designed to be. Is to be a propaganda control mechanism over the information that we get. It's designed to filter information so that our opinions can be determined by algorithm. And it probably is going to succeed in that. And we can't stop it as long as those mechanisms are in the control of governments and large corporate structures over which we have no control. We will not be able to stop it just by talking about it or saying, oh, we don't like it. We have to change the leadership in those corporations and in those government agencies. And by the way, that can be done. I mean, after all, take a look at the fact that it has already been done. It took 100 years but with our opponents deliberately and very intelligently moving it into and infiltrating corporate systems, and primarily through the banking and monetary funnels, but also politics through organizations that are out in the street there, and infiltration into political parties. People like you and me have done it on the other side. They have an opposite point of view. They're the collectivists. Well, we don't want to dirty our hands with organizational work. Oh, politics? Oh, I hate politicians. I would never go into politics. Boom, you know, that, what a stupid thing. You'd never go into politics so that you would be controlled by those who will. This is what we got to stop and think about. I'm merely here to tell you that the plan works. You can recapture control of your city council, your county board of supervisors. You can have influence over your sheriff. You can recapture control of the board of education. And once you have your communities all locked up with having some influence, some real influence in your political systems and in your social systems, now you're ready to worry about a candidate for Congress or the state assembly. And eventually you can move all the way up. But Americans are impatient. They want to say, well, who are you going to vote for president? You know, oh my God. By the time they even find out who's running it, the decision has been made. These candidates are carefully selected by collectivists, these large corporations I'm talking about. They're selected by the powers that be, and long before we ever even know who they are. And so if we wait around and say, well, who's on the ballot to see who I can vote for? I mean, this is so stupid. We need to get informed. And more than that, we need to get active. So
0: I'd like to go back. On warring factions.
1: Yeah, I will come back. I want to finish this off getting back to George's, or rather the other question before this. It wasn't George that asked it. About, now I'm losing my thought. Yeah, the factions is what I was thinking about. But getting back to what I was talking about, you see, when you get to be old like him, you get confused. back to the question of the Red Pill Expo. That's what George was asking about. The whole purpose of the Red Pill Expo coming up in a few weeks, actually, is to talk about these very things and just discuss the mechanisms and the modalities, the strategies and the tactics where these things can be done, where you can regain influence to the point of effective control over your county board of supervisors. I'm telling you, I've seen it happen. I was part of one group where it happened. It happened quickly with less than 30 people working together, and beat out a conglomerate, a huge corporate conglomerate that was spending over $50,000 in newspaper ads against us. Our little budget was about $3,000. We whipped them 72% at the ballot.
0: It's amazing.
1: I won't go into further details because I don't want to embarrass anybody involved there. But I know it can be done, and I'm here to tell you it's easy. All we have to do is see how our opponents have done it, and learn the lesson. There is a way to influence your political system, but you've got to have working boots on the ground. You can't just do it by sitting at your computer and sending emails to your friends. You've got to get busy in the local activities and go where the people are. All right, I've said that. If you want to know more, then be sure to come to the Red Pill Expo, because we have the answer to that very difficult question.
0: All right, and we're going to come back in a moment with G. Edward Griffin and take final phone calls with him, author of The Creature from Jekyll Island and the soon-to-be-released book called The Human Manifesto.
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1: Next hour, we'll be talking about thriving with anxiety. Get ready for that. 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And we'll be back in a moment with G. Edward Griffin and take final calls with him on Coast to Coast AM. 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
1: 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Right at the top of the homepage, it says Insider. 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

0: And welcome back to Coast, George Norrie, along with G. Edward Griffin. Let's take final calls. Let's go to Mike in Denver to get us started. Michael, go ahead.
1: Hey, George. Good morning. Thank you so much for taking my call.
0: Sure.
1: And, thank you, George. And G. Edward Griffin, it is such an honor to speak with you. Thank you so much for your wealth of knowledge, and always look forward to hearing you on. And so something I kind of wanted to get your thoughts on, you know, following up on artificial intelligence in big tech, you know, I think you're absolutely right that it is kind of more or less shaping how people think, especially

0: he's kind of been seen as getting more integrated into the school systems, you know, shaping how young people think. But I think also, even when it comes to the idea of big tech kind of wanting to implement things like a central bank digital currency, for example, like a national kind of cryptocurrency replacing the dollar, do you kind of see the collectivist culture kind of being more willing to conform to something like a central bank digital currency and kind of universal AI without any real concrete safeguards or guardrails in place to kind of, you know, measure how that's put out to people?
1: Yes, as I understand it, that's a great question. The overtone to the question is, how come people are not up in arms over this? They just seem to say, oh, I wonder what's coming. Tell me more about it, you know, without even questioning its value. I guess the assumption is that if it's being offered by those good bankers and those good politicians, it must be really good for us. But anyway, you're quite right to question what the role is between the use of AI and the acceptance of digital currencies, bank currencies. And it's all part of this master plan of, and I know it sounds extreme to say it, but I have to say it, this master plan of control for all of us, control over all of us, because the best way to, in fact, probably the only way to control the entire population of any area, whether it's a local community or a whole planet, the only way you can totally control people is by controlling their economic endeavors between each other, because they can't live alone. They have to exchange services and goods from one person to the other in order to survive. And up until now in history, those transfers of goods and services between people so they can cooperate in their survival have been achieved by barter, and then finally by really good money like gold or silver, which has intrinsic value, and people can use it as a storehouse of value, and it's served very well. But once you take that away and you replace it with a digital currency, which means nothing, it means it's an impulse in a computer someplace. It doesn't physically exist, and you cannot possess it. And all of a sudden, it's not yours because, well, first of all, it doesn't exist. It's just it's a word, you know. It's a unit. It's like the number 7. You can't put 7 in your pocket. You can put $7 in your pocket, but you can't put 7 tokens in your pocket if the tokens are not physical, and so forth. So the whole idea of changing from our money system to a tokenized system is insane to anybody that thinks that's true, because it means if they succeed in doing that, you will no longer have money. In fact, there will be no money. It'll be digital impulses in a computer, and it'll be controlled by somebody else. So who is that going to be? Whoever it is going to control you, because they can turn your switch off your money with a computer stroke. Type in the word N, the letters N-O, and you all of a sudden somebody's monetary system, his whole savings disappear. So the idea that people are not in arms about that is very startling to me. And it's only because I think they don't really understand it. They think it'll just be another system and that there'll be little pieces of paper that they can carry around with them and that they can exchange physically, but that's not going to happen. Because that's not how digital systems work. And the other part of that is that in order to make that work and make sure everybody is forced into it with no escape hatches, you have to have a global digital system of identity so that nobody can access any service or any labor of any kind or any exchange of any kind without being identified and authorized to make the transaction, which is the other side of the control grid. So the two have to go together, and that's why we should be shouting for cash, never give up cash, because that at least is the last resort. If you have some of it, you can escape the controls of a control mechanism. You can go and buy yourself a stick of gum or a steak dinner if you want to, if you got the money in your pocket. And if it's good money, like gold or silver, which has intrinsic value, it's all the better. So anyway, to answer your question, I'm not sure I have really answered it, except to say that, yes, people are not, in my understanding of your question, people are not alarmed by it. They're just sort of standing around saying, gee, I wonder what it's going to be like. And I think that's a horrible mistake. We should be fighting against it with every bit of our power.
2: Let's go east of the Rockies. Nathan's with us in Orlando, Florida. Hi, Nathan.
3: Hey, how you doing? This is a great show. You guys are making people think. I got something that I'm willing to bet my life on. There's a lawyer, a well-known lawyer out here. I told her I will bet my retirement account against yours and we'll make it a legal agreement. There is no electoral college in the Constitution. The 24th Amendment says that the electors are citizens voting for their fellow citizens. Article 68 and Federalist Paper 68 and Anti-Federalist both agree that the electors are citizen peers, voted for by their citizen peers. And all you got to say is, why'd you vote for that guy? Because it was my conscience. Get out of my face. And we have been on a track that takes us in a different direction than it would be. We don't even know what it would look like because we've never done it. But that is something that I've seen that's kind of like what your guest is saying tonight. We got a mindset that once it drops into the heart, you know, guess what? It's hard to change our mind.
2: I believe you're right, Nathan, and you'd probably win that bet. What do you think, G. Edward?
1: Well, I have to tell the truth. The whole truth and nothing but the truth, which is I don't know anything about that. But I'm going to find out before the sun goes down tomorrow.
2: He's ready to bet his pension.
1: Yeah, maybe I should take him up on it. I don't know. But he sounds like he knows what he's talking about. But I wouldn't be surprised because the world is full of those surprises that you find out late in life sometimes that things you believed in so strongly all your life turn out to be myths. That they're lies, they're based on fraud. And it's a sad, sad thing to say, but that's the way the world really works.
2: Let's go to John in Wisconsin. Hi, John, go ahead.
4: Hello, George. Hello, G. Edward. Several brief comments, please. G. Edward makes excellent points. I want to give an oversimplified analogy to everything you've been talking about. Recently, I became single. Eventually, I will begin dating. I have learned that I should not date somebody because I need her. I should date her because I want her. And I think that's a huge part of our culture and the problems we have today. It's easy for us to stay in a miserable comfort zone rather than wanting to make a change. Needing something is short-lived. Wanting something changes culture. And my final comment is, I want everybody to purchase G. Edward's book and help change this culture. Thank you, and George, thank you for taking my call.
2: And I should let you know, G. Edward, that he's not a wild bachelor. His wife just passed away, by the way.
1: Oh, yeah. Well, he made a good point, the difference between need and want. Boy, you could write a book on that, couldn't you?
2: You sure could. Next up, Gino's with us in St. Louis, Missouri. Hey, Gino.
5: Hey, George, please tell Glennis McCann she was right. My eye surgery today went really well. So thank
2: excellent.
5: You.
2: Excellent. You got that cataract, right?
5: I did, yes, and it came right out. I mean, that lady that did it, Dr. Chen out of Mercy Hospital, she did a great job. I'm
2: super
5: very
2: good. Good for you.
5: Now, the reason I call is first, what does the G stand for? G. Edward? What does the G stand for?
1: I'll tell you if you tell no one. It stands for George. Now, don't tell anybody.
5: I will not.
2: All right. And you and I are both from Detroit, G.
1: Yeah, I know.
5: Anyway, what I wanted to talk about is follow the money in the Straight Arm Moves. Who's making the money out of this? And I think there's two people. First of all, the oil companies, the international oil companies based in the United States, because they're getting a lot of business right now. And secondly, I think the U.S. dollar is becoming the world trade currency again, the dominant one, because just like Kissinger did in the 70s, when he went over to the Middle East and made that deal for oil for the U.S. dollar, I think now, because the strait is kind of closed, that a lot of the oil is going to be converted into U.S. dollars, and that's how the U.S. makes money out of it. Am I missing something, or is there somebody else making money here?
1: Well, I hesitate to speak too quickly while I'm thinking, still thinking about the meaning of your question. First of all, making the money, we need to define what money is in this case. If we're talking about dollars as being the money, who is making the money, that's a different answer, because the dollars are, I think, obviously they're losing their intrinsic value, and they're going to lose their value, psychological value, very soon, because it's being surrendered to other nations. You know, the BRICS nations, there are other standards that are coming into play, and it may be that the U.S. dollar can't be maintained much longer by the military. That's what really held it in place most of these years. So if we say money is dollars, then I'm thinking that maybe I would have to disagree with you. But if we think of money as being assets, things that have intrinsic value that people will want, even if it didn't work as money, you know, like gold or silver or food or ammunition or war goods or houses or automobiles, assets, physical assets that people want and need and so forth, and they can trade them among themselves either through the vehicle of money or just direct barter. If that's what we mean by money, then I have to say yes. So, but I think in the real world, if you're talking about money, you should think about real money, and that means we don't have any out there in the world at the present time.
2: First time caller, Jim in Wisconsin. Hi, Jim. Go ahead, sir.
6: Yes, sir. Yes, sir. George, thank you for taking my call. And I'd like to tell you, I listen to you every night. I want to ask if you could guess. I'm not a very good reader. I was in special ed all my life. But I read the Bible, and the Bible says that we should trust God and not man. And I have a problem understanding politics and what's going on in the world. And I pray every night that God would make peace in the world.
2: Where does God fit into this, G. Edward? What do you think?
1: Well, that's a vast question. I hate to always say the same thing, but we have to define words. Everybody has a different concept of what God is, and it goes into a theological discussion of whose God are we talking about, you know? But if we don't use the word God and we just talk about spirituality or the universe, the power of the universe, that intelligence out there, if we don't try and make God into looking like a human being, for example, and say, well, God is out there, maybe we are looking at him right now when we look at the stars, maybe we're looking at God, who knows? I personally don't believe that God has a visible appearance. So you get into trouble when you try to mentally imagine who is or what is God. But I think most of us believe in God, whatever that is, because we know that the complexity of existence cannot happen randomly without something, some force. It has to be something there bigger than we can possibly imagine. And we'll call that God. So if we could all agree on the word God, I think we could answer the question. But in general, I think what the question means is there something out there beyond human intelligence or human endeavor that is at play? And I think the answer is definitely yes, even though we may disagree with each other on some points of exactly how that God presents itself. We might never know. I mean, that's an endless debate. I don't even want to say that my view is the better one than somebody else's. But if we recognize that there is a force out there, an intelligence, a spirituality, something that's not physical, but something beyond our real imagination, I think we're making a wise choice. And to me, I would answer with the answer yes in answer to the question, if that's how you define God.
2: G. Edward, take 30 seconds and tell people about the Red Pill Expo.
1: Oh, 30 seconds. Okay, you've got to come. Let's start with that. If you want to know more about the kinds of things we're discussing here, and especially if you want to consider becoming part of a large movement, a global movement around the world, to take back to take back control of the power centers of society, take it away from the hands of collectivists and put it into the hands of individualists. And don't trust even the individualists, because they're human beings. And if you're willing to devote some of your time and effort to it, we can cross the Delaware and we can win.
2: The website is redpillexpo.org. Up next, Thriving with Anxiety on Coast to Coast AM.

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8: Fox News, I'm Ted Lindner. A deadly shooting at the San Diego Islamic Center Monday in which three people were killed, plus the two gunmen from self-inflicted gunshot wounds. Police investigating the attack as a hate crime. San Diego Mayor Todd Gloria saying,
9: "My heart is with every person that is impacted by this horrific tragedy. No one in our city should live in fear because of their identity, their faith, or their place of learning."
8: No one in a school at the center was harmed. President Trump calling up a planned attack in Iran at the request of Arab Gulf states, saying serious negotiations are underway. Fox's Ashley Webster reporting the regime's closure of the Strait of Hormuz having a massive impact economically.
10: The logjam of stranded vessels continues in the Strait of Hormuz, with the global economy taking a $14 billion hit. Every day, it remains closed.
8: And the San Antonio Spurs take game one of the NBA Western Conference Finals 122-115 over the Oklahoma City Thunder in double overtime. 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
1: This is Poll Parade with Fox News Director of Polling, Dana Blandon.
2: President Trump has been touting the economy, recently saying it's roaring. But that is not how most Americans see it. Three quarters of voters in our Fox News poll rate the economy negatively. 60% say their personal financial situation is in bad shape. Even more striking, 70% say it feels like the economy is getting worse. That's up 15 points compared to a year ago and ties a record high. More Republicans than Democrats say things are improving. But even among Republicans, more than half say the national economy, as well as their own finances, are bad. Overall, twice as many voters say the administration's policies are hurting rather than helping the economy. Meanwhile, everyday costs continue to sting. Majorities say groceries, gas, health care, and housing costs are major problems for their family, with concern about gas prices nearly doubling since last fall. I'm Dana Blanton, and that's your Poll Parade.
1: 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The company says this brings specific protection and privacy to such conversations with the bot. It can also use the personal data to create dashboards to help a user track their money. ChatGPT follows other AIs like Perplexity in offering such integrations. The integration can also be disconnected upon request. 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
1: Do you ever have any anxiety? 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It's not a great feeling, is it? In a moment, David Ross Marin joins us to talk about his latest work, Thriving with Anxiety, and we'll talk about how you can live with it and make it work on Coast to Coast AM. 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

0: And welcome back, George Norrie, David Ross Marin back with us, PhD, Chief Clinical Officer of the Lynx Network and an Associate Professor at Harvard's Medical School, a clinical psychologist, researcher, and author of Thriving with Anxiety. He is known for reframing anxiety as a driver of growth rather than a disorder to eliminate it. His clinical work spans individuals, couples, and families, and his teams have supported over 100,000 people. His work has been featured on Good Morning America, the New York Times, the Wall Street Journal, the Boston Globe, and he's been on our program a couple times. David, welcome back. How have you been?
1: Good morning. Nice to hear from you. How are you doing?
0: Good. I'm looking forward to this. This is a great subject.
1: Indeed. Makes me anxious.
0: Do you remember the movie Analyze This?
1: Sure.
0: With Robert De Niro and Billy Crystal? Tom does a
1: hilarious
0: great Robert De Niro when it comes to stress. Tommy, do it.
2: De Niro, but anyway, Billy Crystal, I think it's the hotel, and he says, "How are you handling your stress?" And this good old mobster, big tough guy, kind of breaking down, going, "I got a whole lot of stress." So that's it. It's not a very good De Niro, but that's kind of, you get the gist of what he said.
0: What is the difference between anxiety, panic attacks, stress, or is it all the same, David?
1: It's a great question. In fact, it's chapter one of my book, Thriving with Anxiety. I don't know if you set that up, but nicely done. Stress is when you are taking on too much, or you have too much on your plate. If you have too much to do and not enough time, too many bills to pay, not enough money, that's going to give you stress. Anxiety is different. Anxiety is kind of like fear. Fear, I guess, kind of know what fear is to know what anxiety is. Fear is when you have a real threat, something really tangible and scary. You know, you're being held up, or like there's a, you know, a scary dog which is chasing you down the street and it really might bite you. Anxiety is when it feels like there's a dog, or it feels like there's a holdup, or it feels like there's something, but it's actually not there. So anxiety is fear when it's not real. And stress is when you got too much on your plate.
0: Where does the anxiety come from? Is it in the brain?
1: It's a great question. It comes because you're human. All people, all creatures, in fact, have anxiety. It's scary when they aren't.
0: Oh, I think we lost him. Let's get him back, Tommy. Get him on the phone if we have to. Right in the middle of talking with David Ross Marin about anxiety, he's got 9 tools to make your anxiety work for you. And let me buzz through them real quickly for you. Knowing ourselves, accepting ourselves, transcending ourselves, knowing others, accepting others, transcend in relationships, knowing our limits, accepting our limits, and transcending our limits. Have you ever had a panic attack? If you have, you know what it's like. It's not a good feeling at all. And the anxiety, of course, is something else, too. It really is. How are we doing back there in the studio? Are we picking him up? Okay, we're going to try to get David on the phone. He has disappeared on us, and he was on Zoom, and his link just, poof, he was gone. Sorry about that. And at worst comes to worst. We will do open lines on anxiety tonight on Coast to Coast. As a matter of fact, I'm going to open up the phone lines right now just to be on the safe side, but we shall check. Well, I don't think that's him, Tom. Tommy, let me put you on for a second, would you? Do you have him?
2: Yeah, I'm right here. He's on the line.
0: Okay, David, we got your back.
1: Conversation was giving some stress and anxiety to our phone lines. What can we do there?
0: We'll keep you on the phone. It's safer right now.
1: You got it.
0: Now, I was asking you the big difference between anxiety and a panic attack. And there is a difference, isn't there?
1: Well, panic is a form of anxiety. I was saying before, I'm not sure where you lost me, but anxiety is like fear, but the thing is that it's not real. Panic is also usually not real. It's not the, unless you're panicking because you're in a specific situation that's actually dangerous, usually it's not. Panic is a form of anxiety.
0: And we were talking about, does it originate in the brain? And you were talking about that, then we lost you.
1: Okay, well, I'm going to go back to that. Everything originates in the brain in some regards. This very conversation is happening mediated by our brains. We're interpreting it, we're hearing it, we're understanding what to do, we're thinking about it. So just because something happens with your brain involved, it's kind of like saying, like, you know, does muscle pain occur, you know, in your arm? Well, I guess technically, but, like, you know, that it's just the process by which it happens. Anxiety, though, is something that's really going to happen no matter what. It's not caused by that. It just happens. That's sort of where it occurs.
0: What does it have to do with dopamine, and what is that?
1: This is a good question. Dopamine is a neurotransmitter, and it is one of many neurotransmitters which works throughout your brain and does all sorts of different things, changes your mind states. There are other neurotransmitters which are more implicated in anxiety. I would say GABA is one, which is more, but it's also related to dopamine. It's also related to, you know, epinephrine, which is a neurotransmitter and a hormone for that matter. And it's related to a number of different neurophysiological processes, whether they're chemical or whether they're anatomical. One thing that's very clear is that it's not always abnormal to have anxiety. It's not always a disease or a problem or a disorder. It's something that's really part of being a human being and being a creature on this earth.
0: But you claim we should be able to live with anxiety rather than get rid of it. How come?
1: That's exactly what I'm trying to say here. I think often when we talk about brain processes and brain states and neurobiology, what we're really trying to do is medicalize it. And what I'm trying to do here is convey that all aspects of life are mediated by the brain. And it doesn't mean that this conversation is a medical conversation. Well, similarly, anxiety isn't always a medical phenomena. If it's interfering with your life and it's making it debilitated, well, now we can talk about a disorder. But that's a very different conversation than saying that, well, this is a, you know, a brain malfunction or dysfunction. The reality is you're going to feel anxious on that. Have you ever felt anxious? I mean, you know, most people have.
0: It's not a great feeling.
1: It isn't. And you know what? Neither is feeling tired, or neither is feeling hungry. Neither is, you know, feeling short on money or having trouble with a relationship. But all of these are very human parts of struggle. That doesn't necessarily mean that something's wrong. It just means that we are growing and moving and doing things and living through life, which has its challenges.
0: Now, David, are we over-medicated when we try to fight this?
1: I'll be honest. I think as a nation, we are. Now, I don't want to speak about individuals, and I think people listening to this, I want to be very cautious, because some people need to be on medication, and they're not. In fact, I think a lot of people need to be on medication, and they're not, and they refuse to, and that's not a good thing. So, you know, I don't want to speak about individuals, but as a nation, we are definitely over-medicated. I mean, you're talking about, you know, hundreds of millions of prescriptions for anti-anxiety medication with, you know, which is, you know, vast proportions of the population. So there is something wrong, I believe, in the way that we are handling anxiety as a whole, as a society.
0: David, I tend to be a supplement freak, so I've studied a lot of supplements and what they do, and there's amino acid supplements, GABA, which you just mentioned, there's L-theanine, there's tyrosine, and it all is supposed to help with anxiety. What do you think of those natural supplements?
1: It's a great question. I think we are, as a nation, as a society, hellbent, pardon me, on trying to get rid of our anxiety. And if that approach, including supplements, whether they're, you know, from pharmaceutical or nutraceuticals, or whether it's over the counter or something you get from a, you know, from a naturopath, whatever it is, if our intention is to eliminate all anxiety from your life, I got news for you, George. I'm not sure that's the right approach. But if your intention is just to take things down a little bit, that way you can handle life a little bit better, and, you know, you're not so anxious about your anxiety, but you want to just make things a little bit easier for you, then, you know, maybe it works. Maybe there's a use case in such a situation.
0: In your book, Thriving with Anxiety, David, you talk about 9 tools to make your anxiety work for you. Want to buzz through them real fast for us?
1: Sure, I'll do better for you. I have a 4-step summary, which I've been working on recently, which summarizes the entire book in just 4 steps. You want to hear them?
0: Yep.
1: Great. Step 1, when you feel anxious,
3: identify what you're anxious about. Most times when people feel anxious, they distract themselves. They don't think about it. They look at their phone. They do anything they can to get their mind off of their anxiety. Well, step one means stop and think, what is making me anxious? And if you can't do that right then and there, well, then find a time within 24 hours to stop and identify, step one, identify what it is you are feeling anxious about. You got step one?
4: Got it.
3: Identify. All right. Step two, you want to hear this one? This one's going to change your life.
0: Fire away.
3: It's to share. Talk to someone else about your anxiety. Open up from the heart and speak about it. And George, you know the crazy part? You can share it with anyone. You can even share it with me and call me up. Let me know how anxious you are. People do it all the time. It's a lot of fun. But seriously, as long as you get it out of your heart and into someone else's ears, have them listen to you, validate, say, hey, you know, that makes sense that you feel that way. You know, a nice person, obviously, you know. That makes a huge difference to us because it creates anxiety creates a connection with another person as opposed to keeping us anxious and alone and isolated. It breaks the loneliness epidemic. You know what I'm saying?
0: Mm-hmm. What about number three?
3: Step two is share. Step three also will change your life. Step three is to embrace. Embrace your anxiety. Do you know what that means?
0: Tell me more.
3: It means do things that make you feel anxious intentionally. You know how you go to the gym and you push against that physical stress in order to build your resilience and to build your capacity for more? Well, anxiety is the same way. When it happens, let it ride and push forward by doing at least one thing at least once per week that makes you feel anxious in order to build your emotional resilience. As long as it's safe, do it. George, you can do this?
0: Of course.
3: Okay, great. And you ready for step four? This is the hardest one.
0: All right.
3: Okay, we've identified, we have shared, we have embraced. Now it's time to let go. And when we let go, we go back to step one and we recognize we ain't in control. And to actually embrace and tolerate uncertainty and our lack of control and our vulnerability as human beings and to lean into that and actually let go of control. That's what I'm working on myself, my friend. That's a hard one, but it works.
0: David, why does it seem that slow, deep breaths also tend to help out?
3: Slow and deep breaths often distract us. And they're helpful with stress because they can help us to recalibrate. When it comes to anxiety, one thing it does is sometimes it distracts us and it doesn't take our mind onto it. I don't think it's any of those four steps. So if that's what's happening, not such a fan. But if it allows us to lower our stress level so that we can finally identify and then share it and talk about it, then great. Yeah, then I'm all for those deep breaths.
0: We'll take calls with you next hour. If anybody has had a panic attack or an anxiety attack, share your story with us. And how long do they last, David?
3: Good question. The lowest, a typical amount of time for a panic attack, believe it or not, is less than 10 minutes. Usually they're over in 2 or 3 minutes. The longest I've ever seen somebody panic for, how long do you think it is? What would you guess?
0: The longest? I would say at least a couple days.
3: No way, never. The longest I've ever had someone panic attack in any of my offices ever in 25 years is 90 minutes.
0: That's it?
3: That's it. I've never seen more. I'm not saying it doesn't happen, but I've never seen it.
0: What makes it go away?
3: It goes away on its own. Your body will naturally calm you down. You just have to stop fighting it. If you let go, it goes away. You have neurotransmitters that actually will stop panic even before it starts. You just have to let them happen.
0: Can you feel it coming on?
3: Beforehand? That's actually a great question. Most times people feel panic out of the blue, or they say they feel panic out of the blue. Once you identify more and you learn to be more aware of it, you actually can see it coming. But usually what brings people into the office is those out-of-the-blue panic attacks. I don't know why I'm panicking, you know, that kind of thing. So most people will say no, but over time you can learn.
0: Let me ask you a question about deja vu. You know what that is.
3: I do.
0: Does that fall into the same circumstances as anxiety and panic attacks? It's a different feeling. When I get them, after it's done, I feel somewhat euphoric about it. It's weird, but it's like a funny little feeling that you just feel giddy.
3: I love what you're saying. The emotions are intended to help us. They're not your enemy. And deja vu is, in some ways, when your mind is tapping into something that's beyond the facts, right? It's like, hey, I've been here before. I've felt this before. There's something odd here. It's actually your feelings which are showing you a direction and what to do in that circumstance. Anxiety is somewhat similar because, you know what? People get anxious for a reason. That's why you got to identify what's at the root of it.
0: A lot of people get nervous from a lot of different things. I'm going to use an example for myself that I don't get nervous when I do live stage shows. I love going out in front of a live audience. The place is packed. People are cheering and clapping. And I don't get nervous. But there are a lot of people I know, David, who are behind stage, and they got the butterflies. They just can't do it. Why is there a difference? Why can somebody like me go on stage and like it and have fun, and other people are shaking like a leaf?
3: Firstly, I think the public speaking anxiety, you got to know a lot of people will say that they would prefer to die than to get on stage in front of a group of people. So, you know, public speaking anxiety is very, you know, very significant for many people. And I too, you know, I also like getting on stage. But I don't know about you, George. I didn't. I initially was actually quite afraid of, you know, being up there. And I don't know about you, but like, you know, I had to prepare for it and face those fears over and over again until I became more resilient. I took my step three and turned it into something. Were you naturally just comfortable in front of an audience? Or
0: yes, my parents helped develop me as a little baby. They had me in front of an audience of family members and family gatherings telling jokes and stories when I was like 4 years old.
3: And then I remember being anxious.
0: And I'd get the reaction. They'd clap. They'd laugh. And it was just really cool. I liked the feeling.
3: Your parents did you a great favor by not, you know, sort of saving you from any nervousness that you might have had and encouraging you to get up there. And that's probably why you're so confident today. I wish more parents would do that and encourage their kids to do things that are challenging. And actually, you know, a little bit risky. It is a risk when you stand up in front of a group, isn't it?
0: Now, back to the panic attacks next to nervousness. What generally is the trigger for a panic attack?
3: Great question. Usually, it's the symptoms themselves. We start to feel a panic attack coming on, and we get nervous. Oh, no, this is a heart attack. Oh, no, I'm going crazy. Oh, no, something wrong is happening. My body shouldn't be reacting this way. Oh, no, I'm going to crash my car. And usually none of those are the case. You know, typically it's not anything actually dangerous. And if you believe it or not, I've never seen someone crash their car while having a panic attack, ever. Not once. I haven't even heard of that happening. So people often misinterpret their anxiety as having a negative side to it, which is exactly what creates panic response.
0: David, we're going to take a short break and come back and chat more. His book is Thriving with Anxiety, 9 Tools to Make Your Anxiety Work for You. 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

0: Hey, this is Bob. I'm here with Logan, ESI Supplies, the Drill Mud headquarters. 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
1: We'll take calls next hour with David as we talk about anxiety, thriving with anxiety, so jump aboard. 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

0: And welcome back, George Norrie, along with David Ross Myron, as we talk about his book, Thriving with Anxiety. David, have you ever had a panic attack or an anxiety attack?
1: Yep, I've had two.
0: And it just, what, came on and went away, or what happened?
1: Well, in both cases, they were acute. It happened not out of the blue. It happened when, one is when I was actually taking an exam. It was a big exam I was taking. It was about, how old was I, 19 or so? I was not prepared, and it just sort of enveloped me, and I sort of stood up and felt a little woozy, and I didn't know what was happening. I mean, I kind of did. And, you know, took a bit of a break, took a bit of a breather, and I went back. And that was actually one of the days that I decided to go into psychology, believe it or not. So it ended up being a big blessing. How about that?
0: The feeling of anxiousness is tied into what?
1: It's tied into the fact that you are human. There are sometimes that you will feel overwhelmed. There are sometimes when you will feel enveloped by the feelings of anxiety, where your GABA receptors will be flooded. This is part of the human condition, my friend.
0: Serotonin, what does that do? If we talked about dopamine, what about serotonin?
1: Serotonin is a little bit more connected to anxiety than dopamine, at least classically speaking. But, you know, I want to make a point, you know, all of these different brain neurotransmitters, your brain structures, your brain functions, they all come together. You know, one of the best models, I'd say, the most advanced models in terms of is neural networks. The idea is that brain states occur because of a coming together of different issues in the brain or different things happening at once. The brain is a very sophisticated piece of machinery, very sophisticated. It's not like the heart, which is fairly simple. It either beats or doesn't. There's, you know, electrical impulses, and it's either moving. There's four chambers. But in the brain, there are so many different chemicals and structures and functions. And what you're really looking at there isn't just one thing that signals it or creates it. It's the coming together.

0: of about 15 different things in the moment, which creates those experiences. It's actually quite remarkable how sophisticated our brains are.
1: David, would these episodes mean there's something wrong with the brain physically?
0: This is exactly my point. I will tell you, George, do you know how many times I have met somebody who had an anxiety problem and it was caused because of literally a pathology in the brain, like a tumor or something really, really like pathophysiologically wrong? Do you know how many times I have seen that in my entire career? In 25 years, my teams have seen over 100,000 people. Take a guess how many times I have seen literally a tumor or something like that, which is causing anxiety.
1: Zero.
0: It's not zero, but it's like twice.
1: That's almost zero.
0: Pretty much. It's we diagnose and misunderstand anxiety as a disorder and as a disease far more than it is. Now, that's not to say, I want to be clear, when people are disabled or not able to function because of their anxiety, they need professional help. Okay, I'm not saying it's all normal, it's all healthy, it's not. Sometimes it really does get the better of us. But that even that doesn't mean that something is wrong with the brain. It means that there is a process which is behavioral and emotional and a lot of different factors that go into even an anxiety disorder.
1: When some people have this feeling coming on them, what immediate steps should you take to get rid of it, or should you get rid of it?
0: I'm not sure you should. I think accepting, here, you know what you can do? Here's one thing you can do in the moment. Count. Count how long it takes and just observe it. Just notice how long you feel anxious for and see. I bet you, usually it's not 90 seconds. If you just accept it and don't fight it and start counting numbers, you probably won't get to 80 or 90 before it starts to die down.
1: And again, the feeling between anxiety and a panic attack, are they separate or somewhat related?
0: Panic is one type of anxiety. There are other types of anxiety. Sometimes people have anxiety about social situations. We were talking before about performance anxiety or public speaking anxiety. Sometimes people are anxious about specific situations like dogs, like being in front of dogs or animals or snakes or spiders or being on planes. That's a very common one, plane anxiety, flying anxiety. There are other anxieties which are more sort of generalized anxiety disorder, where people worry about the future, about climate change, about aliens, about money, about all sorts of issues, about health. When we're talking about panic, that's one type of anxiety, just like all of those other ones that we talked about that I just mentioned.
1: David, years ago, I had to do an MRI, and they put me in this tube where the top of the tube was about an inch above my nose. I felt like I was encased in a coffin. And I have to tell you, I lasted in that thing about 10 seconds, and they give you a little button to squeeze if you need to get out. And they put me in there, and 10 seconds later, I'm in this tube, and I'm squeezing this button to get out. I mean, I was freaking out. I've never felt that kind of feeling before. It was awful. What happened to me?
0: It's called claustrophobia, my friend, and you are in very good company. A lot of people don't like being in enclosed spaces. They like to be in open places, being, you know, having room, having the capacity to do things. Do you get, in general, when you're, you know, in an enclosed space, do you get a little uncomfortable?
1: No, not really. I mean, I'm good on elevators and all kinds of things, but that tube, I couldn't handle that.
0: Okay, so if it's really tight, then you can't do it. But aside from that, you're usually pretty good day to day. What were you afraid would happen?
1: I just felt suffocated. I mean, it just felt so bizarre. You look up, and you're an inch away from the top of this bottom thing, whatever it was, looking down on you, and your whole body's in this tube. Now they have open ones.
0: Right.
1: Where you can look out and stuff like that. You know, I was lying on my back, looking straight up to the top of a tube, which was an inch above my nose. I freaked out.
0: Yeah, it's definitely uncomfortable. At the same time, you know you would not have run out of air, right?
1: No, I know deep inside I would have been okay. I wish I could have just closed my eyes and pretended I wasn't there and let them do their testing and get me out of there. But I just couldn't handle it.
0: Yeah, it's the kind of thing where you maybe would have been able to build up to it over time. It sounds like you went from like 0 to 100 in about a minute. They're just like, okay, get into this tube and here you go. And if you have trouble, then press the button. As opposed to, you know, sort of taking a week or two to get used to it. But you could have built up that strength to be able to do it. It just might have taken you a little bit more time.
1: And they give you a button, so they must have had this problem before.
0: Yeah, you're definitely not the first person to get freaked out in front of inside of an MRI, let me tell you.
1: Now, would you call that anxiety, panic attack? What was it?
0: That is anxiety, sure. It's exactly anxiety because it's a fear response without a fear stimulus. There's nothing really dangerous about the scanner, right? Nothing's going to happen. You know, you said it. Nothing's going to happen to you in there. There's plenty there. You're fine. But you're feeling anxious. You're having a fear response without a real, current, clear, and present danger. That is anxiety incarnate. And it's terrible, right? Doesn't it feel so bad?
1: Oh, it's awful thing. Did something happen to me years ago when I was a kid where somebody maybe tried to suffocate me or something?
0: No, not necessarily. Everybody has something that makes them anxious, my friend. You know, it doesn't mean that you're broken and doesn't mean something's wrong with you. It means that everybody has a button and that's yours. And that's fine. Most people are not, you know, they're not comfortable on stage. You know, you're okay with that. And other people are afraid of flames or dogs or whatever it is. Everyone's got something, though. Let me tell you, everyone's got something.
1: If I ever have to do another one again, how do I use your techniques to overcome that situation?
0: Great. First thing we're going to do is identify what you are really afraid of. Then you're going to talk to someone about it in advance and not just have it, you know, run into it. You have to take a little bit of time. Then you're going to build up your time, build up your capacity, rather, by embracing it little by little until you are actually ready. And finally, you're going to get into that scanner and let go. And feel enveloped by the anxiety and not fight it and allow yourself to grow from the experience. Those are the techniques. It is not easy, but it is such a growth experience when we do it right.
1: I think the one mistake I made at that time was I should have asked them, how long am I going to be in this tube? Because when I was in there, my mental state felt like I was going to be in there like a day, when it could have been like 3 minutes.
0: Might have been, or maybe an hour. I mean, sometimes it's a little bit of time in there. It's definitely not comfortable. You know, I think a lot of people really don't like going in the scanner. I've had many patients who didn't get medical procedures, not only scanning. Sometimes people haven't been to the dentist in 3, 4, 5 years. They have cavities. They need a root canal because they feel so anxious. You know, sometimes it's not just a scanner. Sometimes it's something even more.
1: Wow. Well, we'll take calls with you next hour, David. Maybe somebody's gone through an MRI tube, and they can share their experience.
0: I'm sure.
1: Now, what would have happened to me had she not come to get me out of the tube when I squeezed the button?
0: It's a good question. If you voluntarily face your anxiety, if you embrace it with the intention of making it stronger, it could have transformed your life and helped you to grow. But if it's involuntary, if it's something you don't want, and you're like, I don't want to do this, and you really don't want to, it's forced upon you, well, that's not an ideal circumstance. That, you know, I don't think anything disastrous would have happened, but it's an unpleasant circumstance, and it can make you more nervous to face your anxiety in the future.
1: I actually was embarrassed when I came out, because, you know, I screwed up their test and everything else, but I mean, I just freaked out.
0: Yeah, you know, I think that's part of anxiety. Often people carry a lot of shame and they say, hey, what's wrong with me? Why do I feel this way? And my answer is very simple. Nothing. You're human. Everybody has something that makes them anxious. Everyone's got an Achilles, you know, no one's perfect. Even Superman has his kryptonite, right? So like, what makes you think that you wouldn't get anxious about anything?
1: The next day I had to fly, and I'm sitting in the plane, and this hit me for just a couple seconds. It went away really fast. I'm looking at the top of the plane from the inside, and you know how it's built like a tube, right? With seats on both sides. It hit me for just a split second. Oh, my God, we're doing this again. And then it went away right away.
0: But for that one, wait. I'm glad it went away. Often what happens is when people start avoiding a certain situation, they avoid the next situation, and then the next situation, and the next one. You know, imagine had you gotten off of that plane, your life could have actually taken a turn. You might have really become disabled or, you know, debilitated because of your anxiety. This is the step three of embracing, where we cannot let anxiety rule over us, and we have to surge against it and do what we got to do. Now, sometimes if it's really too much, okay, fine, then try again, or you try it again the next day, you find another way. But, you know, it's not necessarily right away. But you didn't let that. I'm glad that you stayed on that plane and you let it sit. That was a very smart thing to do.
1: Absolutely. Now, when you wrote Thriving with Anxiety, and you were on the program back about a year ago with me as we talked about it originally, that came out in 23, what was your impetus to write the book?
0: Yeah. During the COVID pandemic, at the beginning, I was terrified. I was really having a lot of anxiety, and I'll tell you why. I had 500 patients in my practice at that time, and I was very nervous that they weren't going to do well. In fact, they were going to start, you know, having decompensating and having a very significant time with their anxiety because, hey, the entire world was anxious, and here were all these patients who were already anxious going in, right? This is a very significant liability and potentially a clinical disaster. You would be anxious too, right?
1: Mm-hmm.
0: And it turned out, my friend, that those patients actually did extremely well. We did systematic research on them, and we found that patients who had come in for just one session prior to the beginning of the pandemic actually did better during the pandemic than a lot of people in the general public. How about that for a counterintuitive finding?
1: Well, that was a horrible situation for everybody. I remember being in a bank, and I was not 6 feet behind some individual who was in front of me, and mm-hmm. she went ballistic. She said, "You're supposed to be 6 feet away from me. Get away." And I might have been 5 feet. You know, 1 foot is going to make a difference. I mean, that was a rough time for a lot of people.
0: A lot of people. But if people had pre-existing anxiety, according to my data, they actually did better. They were less likely to freak out in the bank or freak out at anywhere else if they had anxiety and got some services prior to the pandemic. How about that?
1: But you also say we should live with anxiety, right?
0: Well, that's why I found during those studies, so that study clued me into something that is against what I've been taught my whole life. Anxiety can be a blessing. When we know what to do, when we have a certain perspective, it can actually help us to get through life even more than had we not had anxiety in the first place. That was what I realized in the early days of 2020.
1: By ignoring it, is that a technique or is that something we should not do?
0: That's not a good technique at all. You know, we shouldn't ignore any of our feelings. You were talking about deja vu before. You know, the mind is an incredible thing. Our feelings are incredible assets to us. They help us all the time. All of a sudden, when it's uncomfortable, then we should ignore it. I don't buy that. I actually think it makes it worse. In fact, I know it makes it worse. The more you ignore your anxiety, the worse it gets.
1: Where do people get your book, Thriving with Anxiety?
0: Anywhere books are sold. Amazon is usually the most common. And, also my website, drossmarin.com. I love to hear from people.
1: And you take emails through your website?
0: Sure. I have an assistant who helps me with them. You know, we got a lot of messages. But, you know, I do read the messages that come through.
1: What do your colleagues say about your work?
0: You know, I was initially kind of nervous because I'm standing up and saying anxiety can be a blessing. And I've found more and more that even folks within the Harvard system are saying, yeah, you know, not all anxiety is bad. Anxiety is part of the human condition. Now, don't get me wrong. Sometimes it is a, debilitating, disordered issue and something that we have to deal with. And I'm the first to say that. But I think overall, you know, there is certainly a world in which our emotions are and anxieties are a positive thing, and I've been getting a fairly, I would say even very warm reception among my colleagues, and I'm very grateful to them for the support that I get.
1: All right, we'll come back and take calls with you in a moment. Our special guest, David Rossmarin, as we talk about his book, Thriving with Anxiety. Share your story, ask a question.
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7: Fox News, I'm Deborah Valentine. Today's planned U.S. attack on Iran is on hold. President Trump says he's paused the military operations after America's allies in the Gulf asked him to pause the strikes because they feel they're close to a deal with Tehran. Fox's Ashley Webster reports from Tel Aviv.
8: The president warned that if a deal is not reached, he is fully prepared to go forward with a full large-scale assault of Iran on a moment's notice.
7: President Trump says serious negotiations are underway. Five dead, including two teenage suspects, following what is being investigated as a hate crime-related shooting at a mosque in San Diego, California.
9: Police responded to the Islamic Center of San Diego, finding three men, including a security guard, fatally shot, and the teenage suspects dead in a vehicle nearby with self-inflicted gunshot wounds.
7: Fox's Kristen Goodwin reporting. Primary day in six states: Alabama, Georgia, Idaho, Kentucky, Oregon, and Pennsylvania. 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
14: 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May is Older Americans Month. The Administration for Community Living says it's a time to recognize older Americans' contributions, highlight aging trends, and reaffirm commitment to serving older adults. This year's theme is Champion Your Health, focusing on prevention, wellness, and personal responsibility. It encourages older Americans to take an active role in managing their own health, advocating for themselves, and making informed

0: decisions that support independence. The Awareness Month was started back in 1963, when only about 17 million living Americans had reached their 65th birthday. It was also a time when about a third of older Americans lived in poverty, and there were fewer programs to help them meet their needs. That year, President John F. Kennedy and members of the National Council of Senior Citizens met, leading to the creation of Senior Citizens Month, which was changed later to Older Americans Month. For more health news, go to foxnewshealth.com. 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I'm Lisa Brady, Fox News.
1: I'm Ashley Dvorkin with a Fox Celebrity Profile with Adeline Rudolph and Tati Gabrielle of Mortal Kombat 2. The film reunites the longtime friends who also co-starred in Netflix's chilling adventures of Sabrina.
2: To be able to do this together again and is a dream come true, and to see the journey that we've taken from starting off in TV together to then being able to do this incredible big blockbuster movie portraying iconic characters is insane.
3: Yeah. You couldn't ask for anything better. Yeah. Like, even, like, being able to do, like, days like this or, like, doing press junkets and things. It's like, I'm like, ugh, like, I got my favorite part done. It's so fun. And then how do you feel that helped you on screen? Your off-screen friendship, how did that really help you? Or you can even see how it kind of, like, shines through the characters.
2: Yes.
4: Obviously, our friendship is different than Katana and Jade's friendship, but that love and that loyalty was already, like, such a strong foundation for us to start off.
1: Ashley Dvorkin, Fox News.
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1: In this hour, we'll take your calls with David Rossmarin as we talk about anxiety, panic attacks, share a story, ask a question, and we'll be right back with you and him on Coast to Coast AM. Well, if you're looking for a great night's sleep, you don't have to look any further than Ghost Bed. I love my Ghost Bed because it is one of the most comfortable mattresses I've ever been on. 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I noticed the difference right away. You will too. 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

0: And welcome back, George Norrie, along with David Ross Maron. Ross Maron is one of the great PhD psychologists out there today. His book is called Thriving with Anxiety. David, does anxiety and panic attacks hit different age brackets differently?
1: Good question. Younger people are substantially more likely to have significant anxiety than older adults.
0: Why is that?
1: I don't think it's because of age. I think it's because of the generational effect. We are teaching younger individuals that anxiety is something you cannot handle. Now, older adults have been through generally more, you know, sometimes the world wars, you know, the Great Depression, although that's less common these days. That's already pretty far in the past. But challenges with throughout the 20th century and, you know, in this generation, when there's, you know, we're dealing with a lot more electronics. We're dealing with a lot more things being at your fingertips. We're dealing with a lot more wealth in the world. And that is actually a risk factor for higher levels of anxiety, believe it or not.
0: It's fascinating. How about social networking? Does that contribute to it?
1: You mean social media?
0: Yeah.
1: Yeah, very significantly. Jonathan Haidt has written extensively about this and made a very compelling case, I believe, to say that there's actually a causal effect between the amount of social media used among teenagers, especially, and especially teenage girls, and the amount of anxiety that they experience.
0: Can you weigh or predict who is more susceptible to a panic attack or anxiety attack?
1: It's a great question. There's a factor that I came across in my studies called anxiety sensitivity. Anxiety sensitivity. Do you know what that is?
0: I do not.
1: It's when you're sensitive to the anxiety. It turns out to be a greater predictor than the anxiety itself. When people are upset, when they feel anxious, that's the worst thing. It's not even the amount of anxiety that they have. Sometimes people come in and their anxiety isn't very high, but they're very sensitive to it. They're very obsessed by it. That's what makes all the difference. Sometimes people come in with high anxiety, but they're like, oh, I'm actually okay. And those people obviously are struggling, but it's much easier, much, much, much easier to deal with.
0: Do you find that people who are more happy and go lucky are less prone to these attacks?
1: Yeah. I think that it's hard to find, you know, young adults who are happy and go lucky these days. You know, people are really get bent out of shape and comparing themselves to others and being worried about their future and not having a sense of connection to anything, you know, greater or to communities. You know, these are really systemic issues that are affecting the world today.
0: Do world events affect people too?
1: Sure. And the more anxious you are, the more you're going to take them to heart and to be upset about them. You know, one of the things with world events, though, I strongly and firmly believe this, is that the message is that we need to let go a little bit, a lot, in fact, and understand what's in the limits of our control. I mean, how much geopolitical influence, even the great George Norrie, how much do you have, let alone someone like me?
0: I can't control the world.
1: Well, we can try, right? But we're going to fail. And I think that that's kind of the point. There's not a whole lot we can do about a lot of the things. And that means we need to let go and focus on what we can do and what we can control, like our relationships or the choices that we make day to day, as opposed to trying to, you know, play God.
0: The medications that some people do take, the benzos, what do they do to the brain?
1: Benzos. Benzos flood GABA. So that's a way of calming down anxiety right away, immediately. And I'm not a huge fan of that, unless obviously if it's medically prescribed and needed, then that's one thing. But I do think we overprescribe benzos. Benzodiazepines, Ativan and Klonopin and Xanax and Valium. Do you know how many prescriptions are provided by American pharmacies on an annual basis? This is for a population of approximately 350 million. Take a guess how many prescriptions are filled on an annual basis by American pharmacies, my friend.
0: It's got to be astounding. Billions of dollars
1: million.
0: Worth.
1: 150 million prescriptions.
0: Gosh.
1: Incredible. It's an incredible number, and it really speaks to our societal approach to dealing with anxiety. Now, when people need benzodiazepines, they must be on them, and I am the first person to say that. And I think most people are, when they are prescribed them, it's the first thing that, well, you have anxiety, you got to get rid of it, something's wrong, as opposed to let's figure out how to deal with this and actually, you know, turn it into a strength and find a pathway forward to help you to become more human and more connected.
0: If you had a choice, would you rather take a natural supplement than a medication?
1: Good question. I don't have a problem with taking a prescribed medication, prescription medication, as opposed to something that's a nutraceutical. The question is why? You know, is my intention to get rid of all my anxiety? Well, I'm going to lose that fight. If the intention is just to take it down a notch, that way I can function a little bit better day to day, I'm not sure it matters what I take.
0: You ready for calls? They're lining up for you.
1: Can't wait. It's my favorite part of the show.
0: Let's start with Eric in Nevada City, California. Hello, Eric. Go ahead.
2: How you doing, George?
0: Good, buddy. Thank you.
2: You know, I'm completely opposite of you when it comes to, you know, that you freaked out in the tube.
0: You like it?
2: No, the most comfortable I ever really felt. I mean, it doesn't bother me in the MRI, but I was buried in the sandbox by my brother and cousin when I was like five. And we had a board over my face, so I had a hole to get air. But I swear it was like I was in my mother's arms. It was the most comfortable I ever felt. But anyway, I wanted to say to your guest, what was his name again?
0: David.
2: David. You think I could remember that? I know a lot of Davids. You know, I get anxious sometimes, and it comes with a hollow feeling inside my my stomach, but it's usually when I'm planning on going somewhere or doing something. And I know that's my instinct talking to me, because every time I've ignored it, the day was a disaster. For instance, I was supposed to go down to the Walmart in Rockland, and I woke up with that feeling one day, and I called the gal that was going to go with me and said, look, we're not going to go till tomorrow. Something ain't right. And I was listening to the new news, and there was a huge wreck at the turnoff down there, so I'd have either been in the wreck or stuck in 98-degree weather with no air conditioning in my car. So I think it's my instincts from growing up in the mountains is why I feel that way, and it helps. I mean, real anxiety is only when I've got something figured out in my head, and this happens to me on occasion. And then when I say it, it comes out completely wrong and doesn't sound right at all. And sometimes I hurt people's feelings, and I don't even realize it till later on. And then I get really anxious and angry with myself that it happened.
0: Your thoughts, David?
1: I think this is a great... Firstly, thanks so much for calling in. It's really great to hear. This is always the first favorite part of the show. You know, what you're saying is so important. What you're saying is that your anxiety is not a disease and it's not a pathology. In fact, sometimes it helps you in your life. And guess what? You know, that's what it's for. Our emotions are not our enemies. And we've been taught that we have to, you know, medicate all feelings of negativity away, as opposed to understanding that sometimes it's there. I remember working with a CEO years ago. She was feeling really anxious for a big deal. And really anxious. And initially, I just pushed her. I said, well, let's just go ahead. You know, and the deals are anxiety provoking. And she just couldn't shake it. And I said, you know what? Maybe it's a sixth sense. Maybe something's happening here. And she looked into the deal, and it turned out the people she was going to sign this with, her entire company, they turned out to be dishonest. And she was picking up on it. And her feelings were picking up on it before her mind even registered. So, you know, the emotions are very important for us in decision-making. And I'm not saying you should always give into it. But if you have a healthy perspective with your anxiety and you're not trying to get rid of all of it, it's your best friend. And I'm glad to hear that you're making it your friend in your life. It's a real, you know, it's a real blessing to you, and it's really wonderful to hear.
0: Sometimes, David, the feeling of anxiousness is kind of euphoric as well. How is that?
1: Well, that's because it comes from adrenaline. Adrenaline is the fight or flight response, and we feel anxious, and excitement is mediated by the same chemical, by the same hormone. And it's also a neurotransmitter. Adrenaline is what gets us excited before a performance, excited before a meet, excited before a conversation, and it's also what makes us feel anxious. So it's the same exact feeling. There's only one difference. You know what it is?
0: What is that?
1: Anxiety is when you fight against it, and adrenaline is when you say, bring it on, I love it.
0: Interesting. And there's a fine line there, too, isn't there?
1: Sure. I mean, the biggest factor, you know, if you go up a roller coaster, you get your, you know, your stomach starts to drop, and then your heart starts to beat, and you have trouble, you know, a little bit short of breath, and you're like, ah, but you're leaning into it, and you're saying, yeah, let's do this. You're letting go, and that's where that fourth step is really gold, where you actually lean into the anxiety and don't let it, you let it take you for a ride. You actually let it take you for a ride, and that's where the magic happens.
0: I saw a video of a roller coaster on YouTube today, and I said to myself, there is no way I could have fun on something like that.
1: I'm sure you let go in other ways. It doesn't have to be a roller coaster. The point is not to fight it and to lean into it. And, you know, I think we all have our ways of doing that.
0: Let's go to first-time caller Paul in Denver, Colorado. Hey, Paul, go ahead.
3: Hey, guys. How you doing? Good talking to you.
0: Thank you, sir.
1: Good morning.
3: I'm having this anxiety thing just by calling this show and talking to you guys. When you do this, you can feel yourself, you know, and your breathing gets all weird, and you know you're crackling, and you're trying to get the point across, and you're just so excited and so anxious that you sound like a darn maniac trying to speak, you know, and that's one of the things that I'm dealing with. You know, I know that people like me out there, and to get up, I've never done it. I'm 72 years old. I've never gotten in front of a crowd of people and spoke because I've worked myself up so much beforehand that I get up there and I tell myself, okay, I'm going to start out with a real low voice, you know, because all of a sudden my emotions and my stuff starts to gather. And by the time I'm done talking, my voice is 5 octaves higher, and I can't even get out a word, you know? And I'm like, oh, my God. You know, and I'm doing it now. It's like, shoot, my heart rate's up, and it's knowing that, you know, thousands of people are hearing me now on the George Norrie Show. And
0: Paul, millions of people. Millions.
3: Yeah. Yeah, millions, you know? So thanks a lot. That just upped my heart rate too. But anyway, so I got my bottle of water, and I'm talking to you guys, and it's you know, this doing this right now is you know, I think helping me with my anxiety, because
1: of course it is. You're doing great. This is exactly what you should do, and I'm so glad that you're, you know, actually sharing this live in front of this incredible audience. This experience of embracing your anxiety. You are doing step 3 right now.
0: Of those steps that you mentioned, David, should you do all 4?
1: Yeah, and we your guest just did it. He identified what he was afraid of. He shared it with us, and he shared it with millions of other people. And then he actually did it. And in fact, he actually let go, too. He just said, you know what? The hell with this. I'm 72, and I'm going to get on the air. And I'm just going to, you know, let it go with my voice. That was a real act of bravery that all of us just heard right now. That was an inspiring moment for the nation.
0: How easy is it for you to identify the issue, which is your number one step?
1: I mean, it depends on the person. Sometimes that's the hardest step. Often people just move and do whatever it is that they can to distract themselves from rings. I think that's what's happening with the youth today. I think people don't stop and take inventory of their feelings. They're so trying to anesthetize themselves with their devices to not think about what's going on in their minds and in their hearts. And it's so sad. People get disconnected from who they are. You know, the last 2 callers, they were both in touch with their feelings. It's just such a healthy, wholesome, great conversation. Here we are, you know, in the middle of the night, having these moments of connection. It's pretty amazing.
0: Let's go to Ruth in Maryland. Welcome to the show. Hi, Ruthie.
4: Hi, George and David. Thank you so much for taking my call. And David, I've had anxiety my whole life. I actually think that I was born with anxiety. I think I had anxiety before I even came out, while I was still in the womb. I had anxiety because I grew up in a very high, strong environment and domestic abuse. And I had talked to George about it before, about the domestic abuse. It was the opposite of your normal domestic abuse. It was my mother abusing my father and us. And George, you asked me a question a long time ago when I told you about that. And it totally slipped my mind. You asked me what would set my mom off, and I told you that it was usually something that somebody else did. It wasn't even us. But I totally forgot the one thing that would set her off, and she would start cussing and come after us and beat us if we coughed or sneezed. And we never did figure that one out. I mean, it was really bad. You'd had to hide your head in a pillow if you had to cough or sneeze. Mm-hmm. And anyway, but do you think that people can be actually born with anxiety when they in a real, grown up in a real stressful, high you know, environment like that?
1: 100%. Firstly, Ruth, I really appreciate you sharing some of your story, and I think it takes a lot of bravery and courage in order to do so, and in order to do so with anybody, especially a stranger and especially in public. So really, kudos to you. Secondly, you know, I want to say that with regards to your mom, she might have been responding to the noise, and it could be that she was just very stressed out by the noise, and she didn't know how to handle it, so she had to quiet things down in the house, and obviously it caused a lot of damage, and I'm really sorry that you went through that.
0: Or she's a germaphobic, David.
1: It could be. That's true. That's possibly too. It could be that she was nervous about the actual germs, or it could be that, because she said sneeze, though, cough or sneeze, so I was assuming it was a noise, but you're right, it could have been germs. Who knows what it was, but the point was, she didn't handle it well, and I'm really sorry, Ruth. The third point, though, that I want to say is this. Yes, our environment does make a difference. And I could even hear your voice getting a little bit tense as you were talking about your mom, and this is many, many, many years later. And here it is. It still stays with you, and that makes sense. We carry our anxiety with us, but the more we can talk about it and share it with other people and then find a way to surge forward like you did tonight, that's really the pathway in order to create connection and resilience in our lives. And I'm just really happy that you were able to do that tonight. And I hope you continue to do it every single day going forward. So yes, it makes sense. You are more anxious because of the experiences that you had, but that's only your starting point. What matters is the next step and the end point. And I'm so glad that you are on a journey to get there.
0: How much of this happens by development of your parents? Much similar to what you've been saying, when you're a kid, do they have the power to form us?
1: Yeah. I mean, I think that, you know, children form in many ways in two stages. There's in utero, right, we form physically, and then emotionally and socially we form outside the womb, in the womb of the family, so to speak, and, you know, in the context of parents and perhaps siblings and community and whatever it is. We are social creatures, and we are definitely shaped by the emotional and behavioral responses of the people around us, especially our parents. So yes, we very much are formed. But again, George, those are the starting point. That's where we start from. And just because somebody's had a tough upbringing doesn't mean that they can't move to the next step in their development, in their life. And somebody like Ruth is proof of that very concept.
0: We're going to come back and take final calls with David Ross Marin in just a moment. Thriving with Anxiety, when we come right back.
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1: 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Did it happen? 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And then psychic Suzanne Wilson joins us to talk about the future, maybe even yours. Beyond Belief, that's our television show, and we invite you to go to beyondbelief.com.
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0: And welcome back, George Norrie with David Ross Marin, as we talk about panic attacks and anxiety. His book is called Thriving with Anxiety. David, how many attacks or episodes would you consider to be a lot that happened to somebody?
1: Good question. 90% of Americans will have at least one panic attack in their lifetimes. So not one. Two, also usually not a significant thing. Now, if people are having three or more, especially over a period of a couple months or a year, it's probably time to get an evaluation and have a conversation with someone about what needs to be done. But that's primarily if it's causing difficulties and getting in your way. Some people have panic attacks and they're like, oh, that sucked. And then they just move on with their life. And you know what? That's not necessarily the worst thing.
0: The greatest feeling of a panic attack and anxiety attack is when it goes away. It just stops, doesn't it?
1: A lot of people tell me that after having a panic attack, after feeling super anxious, they actually have what you described as euphoria. They feel much better afterwards than they did even before the anxiety happened in the first place. And that's one of the, yet another blessing in some ways of what happens when we allow ourselves to feel anxious. It can embolden us and strengthen us and give us a sense that, you know what, once we let go, we have a lot more inner peace.
0: What do you think causes deja vu? Why do we have that feeling that

0: We've been in that state before.
1: I don't know. I think it's probably above my pay grade. My guess is that people, you know, the emotions are interesting, and human beings are complicated creatures. And, you know, I think we're also spiritual beings. And sometimes there's just phenomena that's beyond, like I said, beyond our pay, beyond my pay grade, beyond our ability to understand. But all the more reason why we should be more accepting of our emotions instead of trying to control it. Sometimes when you let go of control, well, you end up having some really interesting experiences.
0: Let's go to the phones. Gary in Montebello, California. Welcome to the show. Hi, Gary.
2: Hey, George. How's it going?
0: Great.
2: I had a panic attack once. I thought I was going to die. That's the way it felt. I had no idea what was going on with me. And anyways, I called a friend of mine where I used to work. He's a supervisor. And he said, asked me where I was. I said, I'm at home. And he said, okay, just stay there. I'll call the paramedics. And so he did. And the paramedics came. They took all my vitals. Everything was you know, normal. And so they had took me to the hospital, and they had determined I just had a panic attack. And ever since that time, it started to come on again a couple of times. But once I knew what it was, I knew how to fight it. I just disregarded it, you know, just put it aside like it didn't exist. But that was so strange. It felt like God had left me, and I was all by myself, you know. It was right after I retired.
1: Anxiety can certainly feel really real like that. You know, you are not alone, I will tell you. About 1% of all emergency department visits nationwide are because of panic. Can you imagine that? 1 in 100 cases of people walking into an ER is because of a situation like yours. You're talking about over a million ER visits on an annual basis. But the truth is, you weren't alone. Everything was actually okay. There was nothing physically wrong with your body. It was just your emotions that were getting overwhelming. And I think that's in many ways the main message of anxiety. Just because you feel terrible, just because it feels like death, does not mean that the specter of death hangs over you. That's the nature of anxiety. It feels overwhelming. It feels terrible, but it doesn't mean that the end is near. It actually means you're fine and you have the capacity to handle that distress a lot more than you think you can.
0: David, is there a common denominator for a trigger for something like that?
1: Well, the physical symptoms, you know, often, I think what probably, you know, Gary experienced was, oh my God, I shouldn't be feeling this way. Something's wrong with me. He called the paramedics, right? I'm going to die. This is exactly what I was talking about before. Anxiety sensitivity, that's the common denominator. When we are sensitive and upset by the fact that we feel anxious, we will do everything we can to get rid of it. And that actually makes the anxiety worse. Literally, the more we fight against our anxiety, the more our adrenaline spikes and the more physical symptoms we will experience. It's that simple.
0: Next up, let's go to Cornelius in Louisiana. Hello there, Mr. White.
3: Hey there, George and David. I was just talking to Tommy, and as good old Ruth got through, I didn't know that story about her, so I'm glad she got through with that. My anxiety, David, and I have studied sociology and psychology at Louisiana Tech University in Ruston, Louisiana, and Dr. Gary Stokely and Dr. Mary Livingston, but she's passed. I think he's still alive. My question for you, I have a high anxiety as the movie, I know y'all have seen that movie, about AI. And I've told George in the audience, I call it the Antichrist intelligence or the alien intelligence. And I read the Bible, and it seems like you have some biblical things. And I call it, like I said, the Antichrist intelligence. And you were saying how, and like these teens shooting up that mosque, and then we had some teens in Austin shoot up a place. And George had spotlighted us. In Shreveport, Louisiana, we had a guy that was in the military that shot up all of his kids. And do you think that social media, AI, has a high anxiety thing? So thank you, George, and thank you, David. God.
1: Thank you very much. It's a great question. As technology becomes more advanced, we are definitely dealing with higher levels of anxiety. There's no question about it. But I think the main issue is that the more we are interfacing with technology, the more we assume that we should not be feeling anxious or uncomfortable and that things should be predictable and, you know, always capable. The truth is we can't keep up with machines. We're human. But that's where our strength lies, not our weakness. The fact that, you know, AI exists, well, AI can compute things, but it can never be human. And that's something that we bring to the table.
0: And you bring it in a great way. Walter's with us, truck driving in Pennsylvania. Hey, Walt, go ahead.
4: Hey, George, how you doing?
0: Okay.
4: Good. Hey, Dave, I got a couple of questions about anxiety. One is anxiety also tied in with addictions that people try to control by using their addictions? And what about hypertension?
1: And hypertension. Great questions. Firstly, thanks for calling from the road. Really appreciate it. It's always great to hear from truckers during the show. Addictions. Yeah, I have never met someone with addiction that didn't have significant anxiety. Almost always, addiction serves two functions. The first is because people like to feel high or hyper excited. You know, there's the elation that happens when people ingest either alcohol or substances or whatever it is. But there's another piece of it, which is that they get relief or reprieve from the anxiety that is there in the background. And those dual focus, we call it a dual diagnosis, where people have both an anxiety or a depression or some sort of sadness or negative feeling that they get an escape from temporarily, and then they also have the excitement or the high or the hyper feeling, elation from the substance. I'm talking about chemical addictions, that is. Behavioral addictions are a little bit different. But in any event, yeah, anxiety is very much tied to it. The more anxious people feel, I should say, the more people feel the need to get rid of their anxiety, the more likely they are to feel that addiction. With regards to hypertension, it's a great question. Anxiety is not going to kill you. Something else will kill you, Walter. You know, hopefully after a long, healthy, at a ripe age, you know, it shouldn't be painful. But it's not going to be anxiety, I will tell you. And a lot of people mistake and think that anxiety is actually bad for your health. Well, it's not. Now, stress, on the other hand, stress is definitely associated with hypertension. Anxiety, not so much. And it's a lot less dangerous than people think it is in terms of anxiety. But stress, yeah, that's a problem.
0: What do we have more control over, David? Stress, anxiety, panic attacks, what?
1: Oh, man, that's a great question. Stress. I think stress we have, I have to think about that because sometimes we don't have control over stress. Sometimes life just takes us for a ride and we do not have the resources to be able to manage the demands of our lives. And that imbalance causes stress. And other times we're just going to feel anxious. I don't know. I'm not sure how much control we have over any of it. I think that, you know, I don't know anybody who has no anxiety, George. Let's make that really clear. And certainly nobody who has no stress. So, you know, how much control do we have over any of it? Maybe we just have to resign ourselves and actually embrace it in some way and know that nothing's wrong.
0: Can you ever get to a point with stress or anxiety to just say, ah, the heck with it, who cares?
1: Yeah, I think you can even do better than that. I think we can use it to create connection. We know when I'm super stressed out, I'm spending more time with my family. I'm having, you know, more deep conversations with my wife. I'm praying more deeply, I'll be honest. You know, I'm a person of faith. And I think that all of that are really opportunities that anxiety and stress and challenge bring in my life. And those moments of connection are sometimes the most powerful that I ever have.
0: So, let's go to Rita in Los Angeles, west of the Rockies. Hello, Rita.
5: Yes, hello. So I have a very brief story in response to George's MRI experience. And then I also wanted to make two really quick comments. So the brief story about the MRI is I was very surprised, too, being put in a very tight tube where when it's closed, the roof of the tube is literally up against your nose. But I wanted to share what made me panic the most in that. It was two things. One is my body tends to get extreme itches out of nowhere, and the thought that I couldn't raise my hand to relieve an itch because the walls are so close on both sides, just psychologically was freaking
0: right.
5: me out.
0: And they don't want you moving. Yeah. They don't want you moving at all. You got to just lay there like a body.
5: The other thing is I also had the panic button, but check this out. When I hit it, nobody responded. So that made me panic even more.
0: Absolutely.
5: Like I'm really trapped. Yeah. All right. And then the two other comments real quickly is I think the diagnoses of a lot of people's anxiety as being a mental illness or like something beyond their control is way too diagnosed. I think people have a lot more control of what would make them anxious or not by choosing to shift their thoughts. And I know that sounds so simple, but it really makes a world of difference. And there's an interesting saying that I'm sure a lot of people will recall. It's not what happens to you, it's how you respond. And then the second saying is the only way that I also believe creates anxiety, a genuine anxiety, is when we don't process our pain. And I came across a great saying many years ago, the only way around your pain is through it. So in other words, you have to face the pain and express how it makes you feel and grieve it out so that it'll be out of your system.
1: Lita, you've got a lot of wisdom to share. I really appreciate the opportunity to speak with you. First, I'm sorry about what happened in the scanner, the fact that you weren't attended to. But at the same time, it sounds like you actually found some resilience through it. That was your last point, that you got to breathe through it and go through the pain and find a way. And I agree with that. I think that emotional pain, you know, I certainly have had it in my life. I don't think anybody is impervious to it. The only people I know who have no emotional pain are people who are dead or people who are narcissistic. And if you're in either of those categories, well, then, you know, you're probably not listening to this show. And your other point that, you know, people do have choices. And I think that that's something that often we forget in modern psychology and we forget in psychiatry and we forget in the field of mental health, that there are things that people can do. And sometimes just being in that pain and talking about it with someone and creating a moment of connection is the best. And that sometimes, you know, not only alleviates the pain, but actually creates meaning through it, which ultimately, well, what more is important? And Rita, you know, you really are an example of that. So I appreciate you calling in.
0: David, I tend to work better under extreme stress. Why is that?
1: Yeah, I'm the same way. When the going gets tough, the tough get going, as it said. And I think that there's something else, though. You know, George, you seem to have a very optimistic frame in life. And I think that when you have a challenge in front of you, you believe in yourself and you say, you know what, I can do this. And if I've been given this challenge, then you know what? It must be something I can do. Young children today and teenagers, and young adults, I got to say, typically don't have that. And in many ways, our over-medicalization of anxiety has taken away our ability to face struggles and stress. And, you know, that's the core of the issue that I'm talking about here. The challenges, the anxiety, the stress, that's supposed to invigorate you. And you use it in a positive way. You know, it's a message that runs counter to what a lot of people in our society are going through. And that's one of the reasons I wrote my book.
0: Come back again, David.
1: I said that's one of the reasons I wrote my book.
0: No, I want you to come back again.
1: Oh, well, okay. I would love to, you know. I always love these conversations.
0: All right, my friend. David Rosmarin, the name of the book, Thriving with Anxiety. For Dan Galante, Tom Danheiser, Sue Trikas, Lex Lonehood, Sean Latasore, Alec Fernandez, Stephanie Smith, Tim Banal, George Knapp, and Richard Serrett, I'm George Norrie, somewhere out there on Coast to Coast AM. We'll see you on our next edition. Until then, be safe, everyone.

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7: News. I'm Ted Lindner. President Trump's calling off a planned attack on Iran at the request of Arab Gulf states, saying serious negotiations are underway to end the war. Fox's Ashley Webster reports the regime's closure of the Strait of Hormuz is having a massive impact economically.
8: The logjam of stranded vessels continues in the Strait of Hormuz, with the global economy taking a $14 billion hit. Every day, it remains closed.
7: In six states holding primaries today, several of them being closely followed, including in Georgia, Republicans will decide who will take on incumbent Democratic Senator John Ossoff. In Kentucky, President Trump targeting Republican Congressman Thomas Massie, who supported release of the Epstein files, tossing his support instead behind Massie's challenger, Ed Gallrein. And the San Antonio Spurs take game one of the Western NBA Conference Finals, 122-115 over the Oklahoma City Thunder in double overtime. Game one of the East Finals begins Tuesday night in New York as the Knicks play the Cavaliers. 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
11: I'm Gianna Gelosi with your Fox True Crime Minute. He was described as a ghost for being able to elude authorities for three decades, but now a man accused of killing his punk rock singer roommate back in 1993 in Detroit is behind bars. Richard Wurstein, who also went by the name Joseph Allen Stavros, was arrested in Panama in April, wanted for the alleged murder of his roommate, Rodney Barger. At the time of his death, the 23-year-old was a vocalist for the punk rock band Cold as Life. Wurstein was initially arrested for murder officer days after the crime, but failed to appear for his trial, and a warrant was issued for his arrest. After that, he vanished. U.S. Marshals took over the case in 2022, finding Werstein had been arrested several times over the years under various identities. He was eventually tracked down to a dog park in Panama City. When he was taken into custody, police say Werstein confessed to his true identity after being found with a fake ID and admitted to entering Panama illegally in 2005. 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I'm Gianna Gelosi with your Fox True Crime Minute.
12: I'm Chad Pergram with the Speaker's Lobby. The One Big Beautiful Bill hit Alaska hard when it comes to health care. Couple that with lapsed Obamacare subsidies, which Republicans haven't renewed, and that's why GOP Alaska Senator Dan Sullivan might face a competitive re-election bid this fall. Former statewide Democratic Alaska Representative Mary Peltola is running against Sullivan. Peltola took a swipe at Sullivan's support for the GOP mega bill, pointing to a think tank's projection that it would take health care coverage away from millions of Americans. Sullivan appears well aware of his vulnerability on the issue. In the past month or so, he has broken with the GOP twice to side with Senate Democrats on health provisions. One on lowering out-of-pocket health care costs. The other vote was about insurers denying or delaying care. Sullivan was also among four GOP senators who broke with the party and voted to extend the Obamacare tax credits late last year, after previously voting against similar measures. The bill did not reach the 60-vote threshold to break a de facto filibuster. With the Speaker's Lobby, Chad Pergram, Fox News.
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0: From the heartland of America and the gateway to the West, good morning, good evening, wherever you may be across the nation, around the world. I'm George Norrie, and this is Coast to Coast AM. Later tonight, thriving with anxiety. Here's what's happening. 5 people dead in San Diego. 3 people, including a security guard, were killed in a shooting at San Diego's largest mosque. 2 teenage suspects were found dead in a car near the Islamic Center of San Diego. They appear to have died from self-inflicted gunshot wounds. One of the suspects apparently took firearms from their parents' home, left a suicide note that contained writings about racial pride. Hate speech was also scrawled on one of the weapons. Sad story there. President Donald Trump said that the United States is holding off on a planned attack on Iran that had been scheduled for Tuesday, citing what he described as serious negotiations involving key Middle Eastern allies. With more on today's story, here's Tom Danheiser.
1: Well, not quite yet. President Donald Trump says he had been preparing to resume attacks on Iran tomorrow, almost 6 weeks after a ceasefire took effect, but will hold off at the request of Qatar, Saudi Arabia, and the UAE. Iran has reportedly sent new peace proposal to the U.S., though both sides have previously...

0: exchange proposals that have been rejected. Mr. Trump will reportedly hold a Situation Room meeting with his national security team on Tuesday to discuss his next steps. Meanwhile, Pakistan offered assurances that it will work through diplomatic channels to ease tensions in the region, with Pakistan Foreign Ministry spokesperson Tahir Andrabi telling reporters in Islamabad, "The clock on diplomacy has not stopped. The peace process is working." And oil prices climbed about 3% to a two-week high in volatile trade on Monday as worries over supply disruption continue. Brent futures for July delivery rose 2.6% to settle at $112.10 a barrel, while U.S. West Texas Intermediate crude for June delivery rose 3.1% to $108.66. George?
1: Thank you, Thomas. We'll see what happens tomorrow. A federal jury ruled against Elon Musk in his lawsuit accusing OpenAI, the company, of abandoning its not-for-profit roots, finding that neither the tech company nor the CEO, Sam Altman, could be held liable in the matter because Musk waited too long to bring the case. Musk was a co-founder of OpenAI back in 2015, but left the artificial startup in 2018 after he was unable to persuade its lenders to have OpenAI merge with Tesla or create a for-profit entity led by him to attract the investment needed to meet the company's technological needs. In his lawsuit, Musk accused OpenAI of violating its founding mission as a not-for-profit to develop AI for the benefit of humanity, when the startup created for a profit entity back in 2019. Well, we all know about those annoying little CAPTCHAs, right? They're used to try to determine if you're humans when you're online, when we access some websites. But AI is rendering them far less effective these days, and now convincing fake CAPTCHAs are spreading malware. Let's check in with our expert, Lauren Weinstein, on how we should deal with this one, Lauren. Another misfit here, Lauren.
2: Yeah, here we go again. We've all seen these CAPTCHAs, the online website access mechanisms that try to determine if we're human or actually some sort of automated robot system. These are designed to try control access to and potential abuses of websites by spam robots, for example. The term was coined around 2003 and stands for, completely automated Turing test to tell computers and humans apart. I love that. The actual concept is around 6 years older than that. The older types require the user to identify distorted or otherwise obscured letters, numbers, words, or whatever. And while in theory, these are supposed to be easy for a human to do and hard for an automated system trying to access websites, many people have found them difficult in practice, sometimes including me, and have to try again and again to get a challenge that they can actually answer correctly. This is even worse for visually impaired users, who often have to resort to audio-based alternative challenges with distorted audio that can be even harder to identify. Eventually, the biggest CAPTCHA network was acquired by Google and rebranded as ReCAPTCHA, giving them access to the related CAPTCHA activity data from an enormous number of sites and users. CAPTCHAs of various types have continued to advance, of course, with fewer of the traditional challenge type and more that employ ongoing user activity data that simplifies to the common "I'm not a robot" box to click on, or even systems where you don't need to click on anything or reply with anything. The systems automatically decide if they think you're human, either immediately or after you wait for a number of seconds for the system to analyze your ongoing behavior. Sometimes when you fail CAPTCHAs, you're presented with a matrix of little images, and you're supposed to click the ones that include traffic lights or cars or some other category of items, which can be quite annoying and sometimes quite difficult to do properly. Something that most people probably don't realize is that some challenge response CAPTCHA systems are used to advance AI machine learning systems, with the human replies to the CAPTCHAs being used as training data. But now we've come pretty much full circle, because as AI systems have advanced, they've increasingly rendered many kinds of CAPTCHAs less and less effective, since AI systems can respond to CAPTCHA challenges and emulate human activity with ever greater accuracy. So the ability to tell the difference between actual humans and non-humans trying to use these sites rapidly declines. Even worse, fake CAPTCHAs have now become a popular vector for distributing malware onto user systems. A typical way this works is that you see the "I'm not a robot" type of prompt, and when you click it, you get a response saying you need to take additional steps to be verified by entering specific individual keyboard control characters and perhaps also other characters in a particular sequence. This is a giant red flag. No legitimate CAPTCHA will ever require a strange keyboard sequence of this sort. Without getting into details here, if you ever see a response like, enter these specific characters after clicking on a CAPTCHA, you should close the page immediately and then clean out your system clipboard. Do not paste your clipboard unless you've cleaned it out first by copying something innocuous into it. Otherwise, you may trigger a malware download that was the payload of that fake CAPTCHA. The CAPTCHA saga is a great example, and a particularly depressing one, of the law of unintended consequences. Systems originally developed to try protect websites get used to train AI systems that then advance to the point where the AI systems seriously jeopardize that protection and even help to turn websites, often unknowingly, into distribution hubs for damaging malware. Yet another technology battle that is likely to keep getting worse, and as usual, internet users are trapped in the middle of the fight.
1: Thank you, Lauren. We'll talk to you next week. Those CAPTCHAs are annoying sometimes. As tick activity increases, experts advise taking extra care before spending time outdoors. Emergency room visits for tick bites have reached their highest levels of this time of year since 2017. Several regions of the United States are seeing increased tick activity due to warmer temperatures. An estimated 476,000 people receive treatment for Lyme disease each year, making it the most prevalent tick-borne illness in the U.S. Here's Seth Shostak from the SETI Institute with his weekly report on what's up in the sky. Seth, what do you got for us?
3: Well, I've got dimethyl sulfide for you, George. I know it sounds like some evil food additive, perhaps a gas. Does it? I don't know. Perhaps a gas found in truck exhaust. But it's neither of those things, and it may help us find extraterrestrial life. Dimethyl sulfide is a compound composed, as the name says, of carbon, hydrogen, and sulfur. You may have made it in your high school chemistry lab. We certainly did in our lab, making the entire lab smell like rotten eggs. But you might not expect to detect dimethyl sulfide in the atmospheres of faraway planets, because the ultraviolet light from that planet's home star would break it up. And there probably aren't many high school pranksters out there either. But if there's life on that planet, even single-celled life, that life could be continuously replenishing the dimethyl sulfide. And consequently, we might actually find it with our telescopes. The point is, that might be a telltale indicator of life, microbial life, admittedly, not bug-eyed aliens, but it would still be a major, major discovery. Well, it turns out there's a planet about 120 light years away, somewhat larger than Earth, called K2-18b. Catchy name, which seems to have dimethyl sulfide in its air. The detection, incidentally, was made with the James Webb Space Telescope. Now, some astronomers were skeptical of this detection, being unable to find the telltale gas themselves. But with new observations, they're more certain that there's dimethyl sulfide or its chemical cousin, dimethyl disulfide, in that world's air. Okay, George, the jury's still out. But the importance of this story, to my mind, is that it shows how scientists now have the means to find even microscopic life on planets trillions of miles away. Trillions of miles away. And doing so, of course, would be big news. So bottom line, George, rotten eggs might mean extraterrestrial life.
1: I love it. Seth, we'll talk to you next week. Thanks for bringing us some great stories. Is the end near? In a moment, G. Edward Griffin joins us to talk about that possibility next on Coast to Coast AM. 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

0: And welcome back to Coast, George Norrie with you, G. Edward Griffin back with us, internationally acclaimed writer and documentary film producer with many successful titles to his credit. He has dealt with such diverse subjects as the archaeology, ancient earth history, the Federal Reserve System, terrorism, internal subversion, the history of taxation, the U.S. foreign policy, the Supreme Court, and the United Nations. His best-known works are The Creature from Jekyll Island, and The World Without Cancer, and here he is back on Coast to Coast. Mr. Griffin, welcome, my friend. How you been?
1: Well, I've been good, George, and thanks for having me back. It's always a pleasure.
0: You are always requested by people who call in on some of my open line nights. They think the world of you, my friend.
1: Amazing, isn't it?
0: What's new with you?
1: My books, I guess, and that's always a surprise to me, because when I write those bloody things, I think, you know, who wants to read all this heavy stuff? But to my amazement and quite a bit of delight, I find that there are a lot of people who really care about what's going on in the world. So it works out for me fine.
0: And speaking of books, you've got a new one coming up called The Human Manifesto, An Idea Whose Time Has Come. When can we see that?
1: Well, thanks for mentioning that. Actually, this is the first time I have agreed to talk about that openly and to some extent if we want to. I've been working on the thing for quite a while. And in fact, it's embarrassing. I wrote the first probably 7 pages of it on the day after 9/11. I was all fired up over the terrorist attack on two buildings in America. And like everybody else, I didn't really know anything about it, but it was quite alarming. And I could tell that it was going to change our world. So I started to write what I thought would develop out of that. And by the way, it's quite rewarding to go back and look at that manuscript from that date, because, and again, amazingly, everything I said turned out to be true, even though it was widely poo-pooed by a lot of people at the time. But anyway, I've been working on the book, George, for a long time. And with the passage of months and now quite a few years, I've come to the realization that much of what I was going to talk about is still very important, but not as important as so many things that have developed since that time. And I came to the conclusion a few months ago that I had better revamp my whole concept of what I was going to do if I wanted anybody to like my book, because they would say, who cares about 9/11, you know, and things back in that day? Well, that's old history. We all know about that. And everybody's dead that had anything to do with it. So, or not everybody, of course, but a lot. So let's get on with the new age. So I made a decision a few months ago to change the direction entirely and pick it up kind of in current time. And boy, is that a different book than I had intended to write. And believe it or not, I'm getting excited about it as I get deeper into it and realize how tightly it fits with so many things that I've been working on over the years. So anyway, to make a long story short, and not to bore anybody too much more than that, what I'm, you know, with these shows like you have, you always ask the poor people that have to be on your shows, you want to know what kind of questions to ask, what we're going to talk about. Well, that's embarrassing, because sometimes I don't even know what I'm going to talk about until I have a good question asked of me. But so you made me think about it this time. What am I talking about? And I came to the idea of talking about something that has a very, I think, is the most important thing in our political and social world today. A most important thing to understand that we do not understand. And when I say we, I'm talking about the average person who's, you know, reading the daily news and going to his job every day and looking at Dancing with the Stars at night. I have a feeling that so many of us, as in the past, have always gotten sort of a jaundiced picture of what's going on in the world. We think we know because we listen to the news, but it turns out 5 or 10 years later that our original ideas were totally wrong. And one of the things right now that really is bothering me a lot, and I think it's going to be the theme of the first chapter in my new book. Now, first of all, the book, is, as you correctly identified, is going to be called The Human Manifesto. You know, The Human Manifesto, An Idea Whose Time Has Come. Mm-hmm. And the general theme is that Isn't it amazing that when you look at history, you find that all of this, at least the modern history, all of the modern tyrants of time, I'm talking about Joseph Stalin, I'm talking about Karl Marx and Vladimir Ilyich Lenin, and, you know,
0: And Hitler, you got to put
1: in. And Hitler,
0: that.
1: Yeah, Mein Kampf. They've all got their manifestos. They declared their belief systems in great detail, and that's how they amassed so many followers. They had people who were really quite up to date on the theory and the ideologies of these people. They have their manifestos. And it occurred to me some time ago, wasn't it amazing that most Americans have no manifesto? They don't even know what they believe. They believe in America. They think, well, America's a great country. It's the greatest country in the world. You can say that over and over again, but is it true? I think it was. Not necessarily today, but sure, I thought I was born into the world's greatest nation. And I think to a large extent I was. But what I did not know is the degree to which corruption had already crept into the system even as I was born, and that was quite a few years ago. But it occurred to me that since that time that I became concerned about what's going on in the world, a lot of people have said, well, what are you worried about? Nothing can happen to us. The rest of the world might fall apart, but America's solid, right? And I said, well, what do you think it takes for liberty? What do you believe in? And blow me down, nobody could really tell me what they believed in. I said, well, right. I'm Republican or I'm a Democrat or something like that. And I would say, well, okay, what does that mean? Well, every person I asked had a different definition, and they didn't know. And I said, well, what does it take to have liberty or freedom? And they said, the Constitution. And they say, yeah, the Constitution, that's it. And I would say, well, great. What is it about the Constitution that makes it so great? Well, the freedom of speech, that's it. Yeah, yeah, freedom of speech. Well, why is that important? And they don't know. And it occurred to me over and over again, and very, very strongly a few months ago, again, a realization that one of the reasons I think that America and the Western countries of the world have been losing to this global growth of an oligarchy that's determined to take away their liberties and control them like robots is because the people of the world have no idea of what they commonly believe or if they believe in anything. So it occurred to me that I've been very concerned and very interested in that very topic for a long time. Maybe that should be what I'm going to write about. And that's what I changed my mind to do. I'm not going to talk very much at all about 9/11, but I'm going to start that book with a chapter that's got an interesting title, and I think you just mentioned it a moment ago, and that is The End is Near. But the rest of the title is, Or Is It?
0: And with a big question mark, right?
1: Yeah, with a big question. Now, what's my idea behind that? George, you know, I've been giving speeches before patriotic groups, that's one of the names they have for it, for, 60 years. I've had thousands and thousands of people ask me questions afterwards, you know. Well, what about this? What do you think about that? What do you think about the Federal Reserve? What's going to happen next? And so forth. Never once in my whole time did I ever hear any person ask me, well, Mr. Griffin, what do you got up your sleeve as a plan of how to win against the enemy? How are we going to win this battle?
0: Stay with us, G. Edward Griffin. We're going to come back and chat more with you about your upcoming work. And we'll be back in a moment on Coast to Coast AM.
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0: And welcome back, George Norrie, along with G. Edward Griffin. We're talking about the future of the world. We'll take calls with him next hour here on Coast to Coast. G. Edward, the subtitle of that chapter, of course, is The End is Near, or Is It? What do you think of the or is it part?
1: Well, that's where the good part comes in. It depends on us to a large extent. But the first thing that we have to understand is the us part of that equation means us. It means not just the population. It means you and me and so forth. And I guess what I'm driving at here, and I don't want to take too much time explaining it, but it's something that everybody knows. Napoleon said it pretty well. He said, the purely defensive is doomed to defeat. And you know, that goes in and out one ear and out the other. And say, oh yeah, that sounds sure pretty defensive. You can't win a basketball game or a football game or any other kind of a game unless you have a defense backed up by an offense. But when it comes to politics and world events, and you look at this battle between the forces of tyranny and global slavery, and I use that word advisedly because I think that's where we're headed. We're in a world war of great proportions, real war, more so than ever before in history. But it's not so much a military war, although it has those appearances from time to time, more, in my opinion, more as theater to keep us afraid than actually a real war. I think it's greatly orchestrated for fear purposes. And the whole idea is to scare the hell out of people. One thing is happening. Wars are happening. Famine's going to happen. There's rioting in the streets. The electricity may go off. Who knows what's going to happen? Another virus has arisen. How about that? It's all we can hear in our news now about this strange new virus. They're going to try the same old fear stuff that they did with COVID. And you think, well, everybody's afraid. And that's what I said earlier in my talk here this evening. No one has ever asked me how we win. Everybody's concerned with how do we survive? How do we hide? No one has any idea of a counterattack or an offensive battle of their own. How do we hide? How do we survive? And I'm here to tell you that if we don't change that, the worst predictions that you can possibly think of are going to happen. And I hate to say it. It's a very negative thing. I can break up a lot of good cocktail parties with stuff like this, but it's true. And if we don't come to face to face with the fact that we better have a plan of action for victory and not just how we're going to hide or maybe survive when all the lights go out, then we lose everything. So now
0: But you're not talking about annihilation of the opponent, are you?
1: No. That's the whole thing. The annihilation of the opponent is not necessary. All we have to do is get the opponent out of government. It's that simple.

0: sounds like, well, what do you mean in government? Well, I mean in government. I mean in the big corporate structures as well. What we don't realize today, and this is where my book is going eventually, that government today is not just governments as we used to think of them. These are now administrative systems. They're half government, they're private enterprise. Who's really running the show in America today? If you know what you're talking about, you know it's the banks. It's those who control the money system and the credit system. The banks control the corporations and the manufacturing. Who gets this and who gets that? Who gets the money? Who gets elected, even, because the money determines the advertising for the newspapers and television stations who advertise candidates and paint black or white on a candidate and determine to a large extent who gets elected. The forces of power against the average American today and other countries as well is not necessarily just government. It's everywhere. It's an ideology. It's called collectivism. And this thing we call the deep state, we have to define the word state. Is state just government? Not so. The real state is a conglomeration. It's an oligarchy of business people, government officials, military officials, even some religious officials. I mean, this is something we've never seen in history before. And I think most of your listeners are aware of that, George, but they're kind of afraid to talk about it because it sounds kind of wacky. It sounds kind of extreme because our establishment media never talks about it. The educational system never talks about it. So if nobody talks about it on, you know, in the mainstream, maybe it's not even real. But we know it is real. And so that's what I'm talking about in this book. For the first time, I'm going to attempt to put together the whole picture of this oligarchy and the fact that the real enemy is not just in the government or just in the deep state. It is around us. And it's not the Jews, it's not the white people, not the black people, it's not the Chinese, it's not the Israelis, it's not the people in the Middle East. You know, it's no group like that. These are collectivists, and they come from all walks of life, all races, all nations, all ages, all lifestyles. The group of people that are really against are a group of people who believe in the ideology of collectivism. They're all the same, and we find them in both political parties, in every country. It's collectivism versus individualism. Now, I'm throwing a lot out here, and people are saying, whoa, whoa, whoa, I'm sure. But this is what it's all about. No one has ever put it all together, and I'm the stupid one that thinks I'm going to maybe success in trying to
1: do it. Well, let me ask you this. Since you were working on all of this, the Iranian situation has festered.
0: Yeah.
1: The Iranian people, by and large, love America. They're hardworking, dedicated people. Their governments are evil. They've oppressed. They've sponsored terrorism. They've yelled death to America. They killed their own people for protesting. What do you think of that situation? And they were working on weapons of mass destruction.
0: Well, what I think of that situation is very simple. I think that most governments are like that. It's not just one. How many countries do you think there are out there doing that? And unfortunately, I have to say it's largely true for the country I love. What's happened to our government is pathetic when you look at the corruption that's at the highest places in our government. And just because we're against the bad guys overseas doesn't mean that we're the good guys. You know, and this is a hard thing we have. We have to get rid of all these old-fashioned ideas because they're being used against us. We're being trained to think, well, this war is between the good guys and the bad guys. And they're the bad guys, and we're the good guys. It ain't necessarily so. It could be that it had nothing to do with nation or race or religion or any of that stuff. It has to do with a belief system of collectivism versus individualism. And until we get that straightened out, will we ever have a manifesto? A human manifesto can't exist unless we know what we believe in. My favorite philosopher of all time was a warrior by the name of Sun Tzu. He lived and wrote in the 5th century B.C.
1: He was a genius.
0: He's a genius, yes. And many people, you obviously are one of them, who've read his book, The Art of War. And one of the main principles that he talks about in his book is this. Sun Tzu said, he said a lot of things, but the one I'm thinking of is supreme excellence in warfare is to defeat your enemy without having to engage him in battle. Now, if you think that's long enough, how do you convince an enemy to not fight for their life, for their liberty? And it's very simple. You just convince them that they can't win. You convince them that it's too late. You convince them that the opposition is too powerful, too entrenched. It's everywhere. How can we fight against this? Many of my friends are saying, Ed, what are you doing? You can't win against this. I mean, they own both political parties. They own the networks. They own the corporations. They own the banks. They're in the churches. They're running the tax-exempt foundations. They're in the healthcare system is just as corrupt as the banking system. Where do you think you're going to? You're just one lousy person. You think you're going to change all that? And I think of the famous line from Star Wars, resistance is futile, you know. This is what Sun Tzu was talking about, and this is the essence of the war against freedom around the world, and nobody is talking about it except me. So I'm talking about it as much as I can and as loud as I can, and that's what my book is going to be all about.
1: You would think the Chinese would practice what Sun Tzu said, and they don't even, they ignore him.
0: Well, of course, everybody ignores Sun Tzu unless they think they can use it to win a battle against the bad guys. You know, the Chinese are not good guys or bad guys, and the people of China are not much different than the people of Iran or the people of America or the people of Germany, even in World War II. The people in Germany hadn't changed, the Nazis. It's the people that grab hold of these power centers, those large institutions that have a lot of money and a lot of power over people. Wherever you find that, primarily in governments, you start with that, but in corporations, in large teaching institutions, wherever there's a concentration of money and power, those institutions act like a magnet that attracts the predator class. All the crooks and suede shoe artists in the world long to work in government because that's where they can commit crimes in the name of the people. And put people who are trying to oppose them, they can put them into prison. We have to understand that. Our founding fathers knew it. I remember there was that famous correspondence between Thomas Jefferson and a friend of his after the Constitution had been written. A doctor wrote to Jefferson and he said, well, Mr. Jefferson, now that we have our Constitution and our new government, how can we be sure that only good people are in government positions? And Jefferson's answer was really great. He was controlling his temper, you could tell. He said, speak to me not of good men in government. Rather, let us bind men down with the chains of the Constitution. And if you translate that into modern vernacular, what he was saying is, good men in public office? Are you kidding me? You know, you got to be kidding. The founding fathers understood that criminals would be attracted to any institution, especially governments. And essentially, governments will have a lot of criminals in them, operating them, and you won't even know it because they're very clever. They knew this, and they were saying that government and all these constitutions and these plans for world order must be written on the principle of distrust. And we're being taught, well, trust your leaders, you know. Have we voted for them? You've got to trust them. As though trust is some kind of an advantage or an honor or some kind of a smart thing to do. Our founding fathers said, no, don't trust anybody with your freedom. Be on the guard that there are people that want to take your freedom away from them, from you, and you better be alert to it or you're going to lose your liberty. That was the message of our founding fathers. You don't read that anymore. You find that message in some of the old history books, but all that has been wiped away by the corrupt officials that are running the show, that publish our textbooks, the people that teach them in the schools, the people that pay for them, especially at the university level, getting money from the government. You look at all those institutions with all the money and power, and you have people who have a desire to enslave us. It's true. Wake up. That's the way it is. And somebody's got to do something about it other than just talk about it and just say, yeah, we got to do something about this. Did you know that we have pedophiles in government? Did you know that somebody stole $3 trillion last month from the government? Did you know this, that, and the thing? And people are saying, no, I didn't know that. Oh, my gosh, I guess it's hopeless. How can we win? And so they run and hide. They're not engaging themselves in trying to fix the problem. This is the mission that I'm trying to build. And I'm,
1: well, gee, Edward, what do we do, though, about the hate that's out there? I mean, just this story in San Diego where a 17-year-old and 19-year-old killed three people in an Islamic center in San Diego. Then they killed themselves.
0: But we can't do anything about those kids because they've gone through the public school system. But we can sure put a change to the what's being taught in the public school system. Hate is being taught, not only in the school system, but on television and on the internet and in books. It's being protected. Organizations are set up by people who want to teach that. They're actually working to create hatred because they want to divide America. They want Americans fighting Americans, and until the whole system is brought down to dust and garbage, until everybody's pleading for water and food and protection, they want to destroy everything so that there's nothing left. That's their plan. So that then we have to turn to government in order to have food and clothing, medical care, housing, warmth. When we finally need to have everything from the government, they've succeeded. You see, that's the plan. They're not trying to fix everything. They're trying to destroy everything because that's how you get people to accept radical change when they're desperate. A man who's 12 feet underwater without any gear is not interested in thinking about constitutional liberties or principles of liberty and freedom. All he can think about is getting air, getting to the top. So they want everybody underwater with tragic threats and crises. As Klaus Schwab used to say, we're coming to a time of multi-crisis. Multi-crisis, he said. They can hardly wait because they want so many crises that we don't know which way to turn, and we are not thinking about winning the war. We're just thinking about how can we survive? How can we hide? And Napoleon answers, we lose.
1: Big time, big time, big time, big time. You've got an event coming up, don't you, in Las Vegas?
0: Yes, we do. And thanks for reminding me of that. Yeah, it's coming up in July 11 and 12 in Las Vegas. And it's the Red Pill Expo. And we've kind of swiped that idea of the red pill, you know, the idea that you have to see reality the way it really is and throw off all of your delusions and illusions and see life the way it really is. That's what I'm talking about. Life is really pretty different from how most people think it is. And it's not politics as usual. It's not Republicans versus Democrats. It's not that at all. It's collectivists against individualists. And they don't even know what those words mean. So the Red Pill Expo is about teaching what those words really mean and exposing all the examples of how this is rampant in our society. But beyond that, George, the important part, we're building something called the Red Pill Campuses of Red Pill University. And those are work boots on the ground. We have to build organizations at the ground level, the local levels, where people can recapture control of the political and social systems in their community, not by violence, but by constitutional means. How many people run for office that could or should run for office?
1: That's a good point. Stay with us. G. Edward Griffin, we're going to take calls with you when we come back. The website for this expo is redpillexpo.org, linked up at coasttocoastam.com.

0: this is Bob. Just walked into ESI Supply. 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
8: Fox News, I'm Deborah Valentine. President Trump calls off today's planned military strike on Iran at the request of Gulf allies. More from Fox's Jared Halpern.
9: The president says he was asked by Arab Gulf leaders to postpone a resumption of bombing against Iran because a peace deal is still possible.
8: On Truth Social, President Trump said serious negotiations are underway in an effort to end the conflict. Fox's Evan Brown reports on today's Georgia primary.
10: Georgia has 14 congressional districts and one U.S. senator, Democrat John Ossoff, is up for re-election. He is the presumptive nominee for his party. Five Republicans, including sitting Congressman Buddy Carter and Mike Collins, are looking for their party nomination.
8: Republican Governor Brian Kemp is term limited. Alabama, Idaho, Kentucky, Oregon, and Pennsylvania are also holding primaries today. 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
11: I'm Kelly Bennett with the SuperTalk AgriNews Network, and here's your Sunrise Ag Report. Monday, the U.S. Department of Agriculture's Risk Management Agency announced a series of updates to improve insurance coverage through the Livestock Risk Protection, Livestock Gross Margin, and Dairy Revenue Protection insurance programs, beginning with the 2027 crop year. These updates were approved by the Federal Crop Insurance Corporation Board of Directors. 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RMA Administrator Pat Swanson says they want to ensure that livestock and dairy operations across the country have the best tools available to manage risk.
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15: In a recent social media video, War Secretary Pete Hegseth announced the formation of a special review panel which will look at the military's legal system. The reason?
16: We must deliver reliable advice, better investigations, fair military justice, and better support across the board.
15: The secretary also spoke about what he expects the outcome to include.
16: This review will result in concrete recommendations to cut bureaucracy, strengthen training and culture, and make our legal professionals far more effective.
15: Hegseth said that the

0: goal is not to tear anything down. Instead,
1: it's about strengthening and modernizing the system so that our vital Judge Advocate General Corps can better support the warfighter, uphold the rule of law, and deliver the absolute best legal services that our troops have earned.
0: Hegseth also cited the goal of providing better investigations. Kevin Uretsky, Fox News.
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6: As the U.S. expects China to commit to billions in U.S. goods, lawmakers and auto industry execs are urging the Trump administration to continue to ban Chinese vehicles in the U.S., fearing, some say, the president could lift the ban that includes a 100% tariff on them, making it impossible for manufacturers to import and resell Chinese vehicles. U.S. Trade Rep Jamison Greer, who was with the president recently in China, saying there are no plans to amend the Connect Car Rule that restricts the importation and sale of vehicle connectivity systems and automated driving systems that are linked to foreign adversaries. Commerce Secretary Howard Lutnick has also ruled out Chinese investments in the U.S. auto sector, suggesting the president wouldn't allow it. That is a new bipartisan bill has also been introduced aimed at expanding restrictions on Chinese cars in the U.S. That's Fox Wheels. I'm Jeff Manasso, Fox News.
7: This is America in the Morning from Westwood One. Good morning, I'm John Trout. It's Tuesday, May 19th, 2026. Here's what's coming up on America in the Morning.
8: A deadly shooting at a San Diego mosque. Three people were killed and two teen suspects were later found dead nearby. I'm Sue Aller.
9: A primary eve message to Kentucky Republicans from President Trump.
10: Massey's the worst congressman.
9: I'm Richard Johnson.
11: The Trump administration has announced a fund to pay Trump allies who say the Biden Justice Department mistreated them. Sagar Meghani, Washington.
12: On Wall Street, stocks were mixed yesterday. Investors are watching bond yields rise, making some people antsy. I'm Jessica Ettinger.
13: The U.S. High Court sends cases surrounding the Voting Rights Act back to the lower courts. I'm Clayton Neville.
7: Commuter chaos ends as a railroad strike is over in New York City and remembering a key witness from the O.J. Simpson trial. All ahead on America in the Morning. It's 7 after. Three people shot and killed during an attack on a mosque in San Diego Monday morning in what police immediately described as a hate crime. Sue Aller reports the attackers, identified as a pair of teenagers, took their own lives blocks away.
14: She believed her son was suicidal, and she began to share information that several of her weapons were missing.
8: Three men are dead after what police are calling a hate crime shooting at the Islamic Center of San Diego, the largest mosque in the county. The mosque campus also includes the Al-Rashid School.
14: At about 11:43, we received a call of an active shooter at the Islamic Center. Within 4 minutes, officers arrived on scene and observed immediately what appeared to be deceased victims out in front.
8: San Diego Police Chief Scott Wall says all students and staff were safely evacuated from the scene.
15: There is no further threat. Both suspects in this case are deceased. All of the kids are safe.
8: Moments after police responded to the late Monday morning attack, Officers were called to another nearby location where they discovered a vehicle stopped in the middle of the street. Authorities say the two teenage suspects, ages 17 and 19, were later found dead inside that vehicle from apparent self-inflicted gunshot wounds. One of those killed was a mosque security guard who police say likely prevented an even greater tragedy. Investigators say anti-Islamic writings were found in the suspect's car and on one of the weapons used in the attack, which happened during one of the holiest months in Islam, as Muslims around the world prepare for the annual pilgrimage to Mecca. President Donald Trump says his administration is closely monitoring the investigation into the deadly shooting.
3: Terrible situation. I've been given some early updates, but we're going to be going back and looking at it very strongly.
8: In response, police departments in cities including New York, Los Angeles, and Washington, D.C. have increased patrols around mosques and other houses of worship as a precaution. I'm Sue Aller.
7: Today is the busiest primary day so far in the 2026 election cycle as voters in six states cast their ballots. Correspondent Rich Johnson reports the most watched race is in Kentucky, where an incumbent Republican member of Congress is fighting for his job.
9: Seven-term Kentucky Republican Thomas Massie is trying to survive another full-throated White House campaign to oust a Republican viewed as disloyal.
10: Massie's the worst congressman in the history of our country, always voting against Republicans and good values. So get rid of Thomas Massie.
9: That Monday evening social media post by President Trump caps another effort to unseat a long-serving Republican who failed to vote with Trump on some issues. That effort was successful over the weekend when Louisiana Senator Bill Cassidy lost his GOP primary. The effort also includes a major break of the tradition that civilian leaders of the military stay out of politics. Here's Defense Secretary Pete Hegseth.
4: When conservatives are fighting the most radical left in American history, too often Massey's instinct is to throw elbows at fellow Republicans instead of the people who are destroying our country.
9: Echoing the president, Hegseth praised Massey's primary challenger, Ed Gallrine, who recently told supporters about his first thought when he first met Trump.
16: And the first thing that struck me is he looks 20 years younger in person.
9: But Gallrine also says he won Trump's support because he saw what Gallrine called his top secret military record from his days as a Navy SEAL. Massey's been campaigning hard in his district that includes the Kentucky suburbs of Cincinnati and says he has received some help.
17: I had three members of Congress and one former member of Congress campaigning with me Saturday. That's not something that you see in those circumstances. I have friends in Congress and they're sticking their neck out for me.
9: Massey's comment courtesy of Scripps News. There are other big races to watch today, including in Kentucky, the fight to succeed retiring Senator Mitch McConnell. In Georgia, both parties are choosing nominees for the open governor's seat. Republicans are fighting to challenge Democrat incumbent Senator John Ossoff. And Alabama's confused redistricting effort means that voters in three congressional districts will vote as planned today, but the primaries in four other districts are on hold. I'm Richard Johnson.
7: 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It's 12 after. A massive new fund is raising eyebrows in Washington with payouts earmarked for folks who say they were wronged by the Biden Justice Department. That and more after these messages.
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0: Welcome back. Here with America in the Morning. The calendar says May. It feels like August in many places. Here's AccuWeather.com meteorologist Matt Rindy.
1: An active spring weather pattern continues across the nation today, and the biggest concern will be the threat for severe thunderstorms. That will stretch from Texas and Oklahoma northeastward through Mississippi Valley, Ohio Valley, and into portions of the Great Lakes. Thunderstorms developing this afternoon and evening may produce damaging wind gusts, large hail, and torrential downpours that could lead to some localized flooding. The strongest storms are expected in parts of the southern plains into the Midwest, where several clusters of thunderstorms may develop throughout the day. Some thunderstorms may continue into tonight, especially from the mid-Mississippi Valley into the Great Lakes, where repeated rounds of heavy rainfall could create additional flooding concerns. Meanwhile, a significant surge of heat continues to cross much of the eastern United States. Highs within the afternoon will climb into the 80s and lower 90s from the southeast and mid-Atlantic northward to the northeast and Ohio Valley. Many areas will run 10 to nearly 20 degrees above average for this time of year, and daily records will be challenged or broken. The combination of heat and humidity may also increase the risk of heat-related illness, especially in urban locations. In sharp contrast, much cooler air remains in place across portions of the north-central United States. Highs in portions of the Dakotas, Minnesota, and northern Rockies will remain mostly in the 40s and 50s, with some locations running 10 to 20 degrees below average. Some higher elevations of the Rockies may even see some snow showers late today and tonight. That's the weather across America. It's going to be a cool day in Seattle, Washington, with clouds and sun and an afternoon shower, high up to 62. Atlanta, Georgia will be much warmer with breaks of sunshine and a high near 90. That's the nation's weather. I'm AccuWeather.com meteorologist Matt Rindy.
0: 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Following the agreement with the DOJ, the Trump administration is setting up a $1.7 billion fund to pay people, including Trump allies, who claim the Biden Justice Department mistreated them. Washington correspondent Sagar Magani reports.
2: The Trump administration has announced a $1.7 billion fund to pay Trump allies who say the Biden Justice Department mistreated them. The president's long said the previous administration targeted both him and his allies. The fund is part of a deal to resolve his $10 billion lawsuit against the IRS over the leak of his tax returns. Earlier this year, the president said any potential damages might go to charity.
3: Well, I think what we'll do is do something for charity. You know, we're thinking about doing something for charity where I'll give money to charity. We can make it a substantial amount. Nobody would care because it's going to go to numerous, very good charities.
2: Instead,
4: really, the report should be Donald Trump is setting up a $1.7 billion political slush fund for the Proud Boys and the Oath Keepers and his other political lieutenants and hangers-on.
2: Jamie Raskin, other Democrats, and government watchdogs say they'll fight what they believe is a corrupt, unprecedented resolution, warning it will both enrich Trump allies with taxpayer dollars and lead to meritless political persecution claims. Sagar Magani, Washington.
0: Mark Furman, the former Los Angeles Police Department detective who played a central role in the 1995 O.J. Simpson murder trial, has passed away. Furman became a key figure after discovering a bloody glove at Simpson's Rockingham estate that prosecutors said matched a glove found at the murder scene. Furman, whose credibility was damaged after audio recordings surfaced of him using racial slurs, was accused of lying on the witness stand and was convicted of perjury in 1996, making him the only person associated with the Simpson case to be convicted of a crime related to that trial. Mark Furman was 74. It's 18 after. A court loss for Elon Musk when America in the Morning continues after these messages.
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0: Welcome back. You're with America in the Morning. It's 20 after. CNBC's Jessica Ettinger has a look at Tuesday business with a particular focus on the bond market. Jessica.
12: Wall Street opens this morning after a mixed day yesterday. Bond yields hit their highest in a year. President Trump saying he postponed today's planned attack on Iran. That seemed to help the Dow rise about 150 points yesterday.
13: I'm really bullish on the market, but I think one caution that really throws caution to me is where the 10-year Treasury yields were headed over the past couple of weeks as they've headed higher. The cost of energy going up is getting to be a real deal that we're going to have to deal with. Inflation still needs to be looked at, and this 10-year Treasury yield going up needs to be looked at. So there is some caution that needs to be taken here.
12: Howard Capital's Vance Howard on CNBC. Elon Musk lost in his federal court case against OpenAI. He claimed it was supposed to stay as a nonprofit. 3 weeks of testimony didn't matter in the end. The jury said the lawsuit was filed too late after the statute of limitations on the claim had run out. William Savitt is OpenAI's lead attorney. He spoke with CNBC.
14: We're delighted with the result, of course, and it is remarkable that it didn't take these jurors who have listened to 3 weeks of intense testimony and reviewed thousands of documents to take less than a couple of hours to reach the conclusion in the right one that Mr. Musk's claims were not viable.
12: President Trump's pick for Fed Chair Kevin Warsh will be sworn into that role on Friday. This week, Chair Jay Powell is holding down the job. U.S. crude oil topping $107 a barrel yesterday before pulling back to about $105. The day before the missiles were launched into Iran, it was $67 a barrel.
15: There's pockets of shortages, but what happens when we hit tank bottoms? And that's coming any week now. In some products like diesel and distillate, you're there. Motor oils, you're there. Gasoline in the U.S. in July, you're going to be there. So when that happens, the deficit turns into a shortage and you got problems.
12: ABAX Markets co-chairman Jeff Curry on CNBC. Regeneron shares fell after its late stage trial for a melanoma treatment disappointed. NextEra Energy buying Dominion Energy in a deal between two key players in the race to power up AI data centers across the U.S. Facebook and Instagram parent Meta beginning job cuts this week. It's moving to use more AI. Home builders are feeling a touch better about their business in the latest sentiment survey from the National Association of Home Builders.
16: The NAHB cited rates as well as rising gas prices and economic uncertainty related to the war in Iran, which all continue to dampen buyer demand. The survey also found fewer builders cutting prices in May.
12: CNBC's Diana Olick. On today's watch list, earnings are coming from Home Depot, plus Toll Brothers and Cava. We also get pending home sales numbers.
0: Thank you, Jessica. Now 24 after. When we return on America in the Morning, the Voting Rights Act is back before the nation's highest court after these messages.
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0: Now, 26 after, thanks for listening. You're with America in the Morning. The U.S. Supreme Court is directing lower courts to take another look at a pair of cases involving whether private individuals and groups can sue to enforce a provision in the Voting Rights Act. Correspondent Clayton Neville explains.
1: The move by the High Court comes in light of its landmark ruling last month, essentially weakening Section 2 of the Voting Rights Act. The High Court found Louisiana mapmakers relied too heavily on race when they redrew the state's voting boundaries to comply with Section 2 of the Voting Rights Act. Critics of that decision have said it'll likely make it more difficult for minority voters and voting rights groups to successfully challenge voting maps under Section 2. Currently, that section is at the heart of two different cases challenging legislative maps drawn in Mississippi and in North Dakota after the 2020 census as violations of Section 2. The Mississippi case was brought by the NAACP, and in the North Dakota dispute, it was the Turtle Mountain Band of Chippewa Indians, also the Spirit Lake Tribe, and some Native American voters that sued. An attorney for the Native American Rights Fund said that sending the case back was the right call and vowed to keep fighting to ensure that Native voters have the ability to vote and affect change in their communities. I'm Clayton Neville.
0: New York Governor Kathy Hochul announced that the Long Island Railroad strike that paralyzed commuters traveling into Manhattan Monday came to an end Monday night. The railroad and five unions reached a tentative deal to end the three-day walkout, which caused the 300,000 daily riders to seek alternative transportation. Details of the deal were not disclosed, but it does include pay raises for the workers. Due to the lateness of the agreement, there will be limited service for the morning commute Tuesday, but full service restored by this afternoon.

0: America in the Morning for Tuesday, May 19th, 2026 is produced by Jeff McKay. I'm John Trout. This is Westwood One.
1: This is where the story of your state gets told each day. We're proud to cover the Magnolia State like nobody else. Super Talk Mississippi.
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0: This is America in the Morning from Westwood One. Coming up this half hour.
13: Lots at stake in two high-profile runoff elections in Texas, with early voting now open. I'm Clayton Neville.
14: A gun and a notebook link Luigi Mangione to the killing of UnitedHealthcare CEO Brian Thompson can be used as evidence. Julie Walker, New York.
15: Prosecutors in Minnesota are charging an ICE agent in the non-fatal shooting of a Venezuelan man.
16: 4 counts of assault.
15: I'm Jennifer King.
17: 4 crew members are recovering after a crash involving 2 Navy jets. I'm Mike Hempen.
18: Fast jury verdict for Musk versus Altman. I'm the new old tech guy, Chuck Palm.
19: Elsie Hewitt has confirmed that she is parenting alone. I'm Kevin Carr.
0: Back after these messages.
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3: Welcome back here with America in the Morning. It seems a little early to be hitting 90 degrees for daytime highs in many locations, but here's AccuWeather.com meteorologist Matt Rindy.
4: A surge of unusual heat continues to build across the eastern United States today, with afternoon temperatures climbing into the 80s and 90s from the southeast through the middle Atlantic into portions of the northeast and Ohio Valley. Many areas are going to run 10 to nearly 20 degrees above average for this time of year, and a few daily records will be challenged or even broken this afternoon. Warm temperatures at night will also provide little relief in some locations. In sharp contrast, it's going to be much cooler across the north central United States, with high temperatures in parts of the Dakotas and Minnesota into the northern Rockies, staying mostly in the 40s and 50s. That will put some highs at 20 degrees below average, and some higher elevations of the Rockies could even pick up late season snow late today and tonight. In between these two areas, an active severe weather pattern stretches from parts of Texas and Oklahoma northeastward through the Mississippi Valley, Ohio Valley, and portions of the Great Lakes. Thunderstorms developing this afternoon and evening may produce damaging wind gusts between 60 and 70 miles per hour. There could be some large hail and torrential downpours that could lead to localized flooding. The strongest storms are expected from parts of the Southern Plains. Into tonight, especially from the mid-Mississippi Valley into the Great Lakes, increasing the risk for repeated heavy rainfall and local flooding concerns. Across the West Coast and the Desert Southwest, conditions are generally going to be quieter with a mix of sun and some clouds. Scattered showers will continue across parts of the Pacific Northwest, while much of the California area and Desert Southwest remain dry. That's the nation's weather. I'm AccuWeather.com meteorologist Matt Rindy.
3: 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Today, primary day in six states, including the Kentucky House race involving one-time Trump ally Thomas Massie. Next week, we'll see high-stakes races in Texas, where early voting is open in two Republican runoff elections. Correspondent Clayton Neville reports President Trump is held off on an endorsement in the state Senate race.
5: It's been a high-profile, high-dollar Senate race for incumbent senior senator from Texas John Cornyn and his opponent, Texas Attorney General Ken Paxton. Cornyn has represented the state for longer than four decades, and Paxton has pointed to Cornyn's record during those 40-plus years. He spoke with Newsmax.
6: This guy, John Cornyn, has been in office for 42 years, since I was in college, and I'm 63. He's running for a fifth term, which no one's done in Texas history. And I've spent the last 14 months on the road asking one question. What good thing has John Cornyn done? What one good thing has he accomplished?
5: Cornyn has blasted Paxton as a leader and pointed to criminal allegations against him and an alleged affair with Paxton and his wife that played out publicly. Cornyn also insists Paxton can be beat by the Democrats, which hasn't happened since the 1990s in the Lone Star State.
7: We haven't elected a Democrat since 1994. But again, Ken Paxton puts all of that at risk.
5: Cornyn said that James Tallarico, the Democratic candidate on the ticket in November, is better

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1: 26th in the runoffs. I'm Clayton Neville.
2: President Trump announced Monday that he was holding off on a new bombing campaign against Iran, saying a group of Middle East nations, including Saudi Arabia, asked him to delay his plan. Correspondent John Gambrill reports a drone strike Sunday at a United Arab Emirates nuclear plant is the latest blow to the Iran ceasefire.
3: I was asked by Saudi Arabia, Qatar, UAE, and some others if we could put it off for 2 or 3 days, a short period of time, because they think that they are getting very close to making a deal. And if we can do that where there's no nuclear weapon going into the hands of Iran, I think, and if they're satisfied, we will be probably satisfied also.
4: The United Arab Emirates says that a drone has struck a generator on the perimeter of its Baraka nuclear power plant. This is a major issue for the UAE, as the Baraka plant and its four reactors provide about a quarter of all electricity for this country on the Arabian Peninsula. No one has claimed responsibility yet for the attack. The UAE says that three drones came over its western border. It shot down two of them, and the other one was able to make the strike at Baraka. Now, the UAE says there's no radiological leak at the site. That's been confirmed also by the International Atomic Energy Agency, the UN's nuclear watchdog. And the UAE says it's still investigating who launched these drones. However, Iran and Iranian-backed Shia militias in Iraq conducted numerous drone attacks on Gulf Arab states during the war between the United States, Israel, and Iran that is still in a shaky ceasefire even today. This attack is likely to potentially draw the UAE further in. It's been trying to show that it's open again for business, that it's a safe haven for investments. But these continued attacks continue to shake this country, and it continues to draw into question whether the ceasefire will hold, particularly as President Donald Trump has hinted that America could go back to combat operations as well.
3: We've had periods of time where we thought pretty much getting close to making a deal, and it didn't work out, but this is a little bit different. Now, we're ready going tomorrow very big, and not something I wanted to do, but we have no choice because we cannot let Iran have a nuclear weapon.
4: And on Iranian state television, we're seeing more people on air holding Kalashnikov-style rifles and promising to lay down their lives for Iran should the war restart.
2: John Gambrill reporting. There were two significant rulings in Luigi Mangione's upcoming state trial in the murder of UnitedHealthcare CEO. Correspondent Julie Walker reports the evidence surrounds a gun and notebook found in the alleged shooter's backpack.
5: A gun and a notebook, the prosecutors say, link Luigi Mangione to the killing of UnitedHealthcare CEO Brian Thompson, can be used as evidence at his state murder trial.
6: The people have established that the subsequent search of the backpack at the station was a valid inventory search, and therefore the items recovered at the station will not be suppressed.
5: The judge's ruling Monday partially rejects a defense argument that those items were seized illegally at a Pennsylvania McDonald's where he was arrested before a search warrant was obtained. Here's that police body cam.
7: What's your name?
8: Mark.
7: What is it?
8: Mark.
7: Mark?
8: Yes, sir.
7: Mark what?
8: Lizari.
7: Sorry?
8: Someone called and I thought you were suspicious.
7: Oh, I'm sorry.
5: It's a major win for the Manhattan DA, enabling them to show the jury the possible murder weapon and evidence they say points to motive. But the judge ruled other evidence found during an initial search of Mangione's backpack must be suppressed.
6: I find that the search of the backpack at the McDonald's was improper, warrantless search, that the backpack was not within the immediate control or grabbable area of the defendant, and further, the people failed to demonstrate exigent circumstances. Therefore, those items found in the backpack during the search at the McDonald's will be suppressed.
5: The state trial starts in September. The federal follows. Mangione pled not guilty to all charges. Julie Walker, New York.
2: It's now 16 before the hour. Among the stories we're covering next, Big Pharma takes another loss over who controls Medicare drug prices, and Elon Musk versus AI after these messages.

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8: It's 14 till. Welcome back and thanks for listening. This is America in the Morning. An immigration officer placed on leave for allegedly lying about a shooting incident in Minneapolis is now facing serious criminal charges. Correspondent Jennifer King reports.
9: Prosecutors in Minnesota are charging an ICE agent, Christian Castro, in the non-fatal shooting of a Venezuelan man, Julio Cesar Sosa Solis.
10: He is being charged with 4 counts of assault in the second degree and 1 count of falsely reporting a crime.
9: Hennepin County Attorney Mary Moriarty.
10: Mr. Castro fired his service weapon at the front door of the home, knowing there were people who had just run inside that presented absolutely no threat to him or anyone else. The bullet punched through the front door and struck Mr. Sosa Solis's leg before traveling through a closet and lodging in the wall of a child's bedroom.
9: The incident happened on January 14th during the federal immigration crackdown. Initially, federal authorities charged Sosa Solis and another man of beating an officer with a broom handle and a snow shovel. That case was dismissed with prejudice and a federal investigation was opened amid questions about what really happened and whether the two officers lied under oath. I'm Jennifer King.
8: An American doctor has tested positive with a rare variant of Ebola in Africa. Correspondent Ed Donahue reports the World Health Organization is declaring an emergency and restricting some travel.
11: An American doctor has tested positive for the Ebola virus. The organization he works for says Dr. Peter Stafford had been treating patients at a hospital in eastern Congo and developed symptoms. Infectious disease specialist Dr. Celine Gounder says doctors are likely to be among the first to be infected.
12: This is Bundibugyo Ebola virus. So this is a more rare species of Ebola virus for which we have no vaccine or specific treatment.
11: Ebola spreads person to person through direct contact with bodily fluids.
12: I am not worried about a pandemic with Bundibugyo Ebola virus, but I am worried about a large regional epidemic. And that could result in some cases here in the United States and elsewhere.
11: The CDC says 7 Americans, including Dr. Stafford, are being transported to Germany for monitoring. I'm Ed Donahue.
8: The Supreme Court has rejected appeals from pharmaceutical companies that object to negotiating Medicare drug prices with the federal government. Correspondent Marcela Sanchez explains.
13: The justices gave no comment in leaving in place rulings from the Federal Appeals Court in Philadelphia that dismissed the drug manufacturer.

0: manufacturers' claims. The negotiation program was created as part of the 2022 Inflation Reduction Act. The law requires the government to negotiate prices for certain high-cost drugs in the federal insurance program for older adults on an annual basis. Republicans have criticized aspects of the law which was signed by Democratic President Joe Biden, but the Trump administration has embraced the authority to bring drug makers to the negotiating table. Pharmaceutical companies have pushed back on the program. Marcela Sanchez, Washington.
1: He's the richest man in the world, but that doesn't mean he's going to win at everything, including against artificial intelligence. The new old tech guy, Chuck Palm, has that story.
2: It took a California jury less than 2 hours to decide what took Elon Musk 3 weeks in court to argue. A federal judge in Oakland dismissed Musk's lawsuit against OpenAI. A unanimous jury verdict, a simple finding. You waited too long. Here's the backstory. Elon Musk co-founded OpenAI in 2015. He put in $38 million and left the board in 2018. 6 years later, he sued CEO Sam Altman and company president Greg Brockman, claiming that they, quote, stole a charity. His argument? OpenAI was built as a nonprofit to benefit all of humanity. Altman, he alleged, quietly turned it into a for-profit machine, enriching insiders while Musk wasn't looking. He wanted $134 billion in damages and Altman's job. But the jury said, not so fast. Specifically, not so fast 6 years later. Jurors found that Musk knew about the for-profit transition as early as 2017. And under the law, the clock was already running when he filed in 2024. The jury only took 2 hours to decide the fate, faster than most people decide what's for dinner. Musk lawyers only had one word when walking out of the courthouse. Appeal. Visit thenewoldtechguy.com. I'm Chuck Palm.
1: Tuesday Sports is in. Here's America in the Morning's Robert Workman.
3: An NBA instant classic last night. The Spurs outlasted the Thunder 122-115 in double overtime to take Game 1 of the West Finals in Oklahoma City. Victor Wembanyama had 41 points and 24 rebounds.
4: I feel like it was a great effort from everybody. Physically, I'm feeling tired, honestly, but not as much as you would expect. Honestly, it's probably the adrenaline. It's going to come down a little bit.
3: Wemby becomes the youngest player to post a 40-20 playoff game. He's about 7 months younger than that Kareem Abdul-Jabbar fellow was when he did it in the 1970 NBA Finals. The Stanley Cup Conference Finals are all set. Game 7 in the East Semis last night. The Canadiens edged the Sabres 3-2 in overtime. Alex Newhook with the winning goal. If that sounds familiar, he had the winner in Montreal's Game 7 victory over Tampa Bay in the opening round. Baseball A's right-hander JT Ginn took a no-hitter into the ninth in Anaheim after his team had given him the go-ahead run in the top half. But Adam Frazier's leadoff single broke up the no-no, and Zach Neto followed with a home run to give the Angels a 2-1 win. Phillies improved to 16-4 under Don Mattingly, shading the Reds 5-4 on Bryson Stott's two-run tater in the eighth. Rays won their 19th game in the last 23, romping over the Orioles 16-6. Mets nailed the Nationals 16-7, scoring 10 times in the 12th inning. Padres shut out the Dodgers 1-0, a five-hitter for Michael King in his court. The Marlins tattooed the Braves 12-0. Javier Sano with his first career grand slam. Max Meyer and the choir with a four-hit gem. That's Tuesday Sports.
1: Thank you, sir. Seven till. Among the stories we're covering next on America in the Morning, miraculously, four Navy airmen recovering after a weekend airshow collision. After these messages.
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1: Now, 5 till, America in the Morning continues. It appears SNL alum Pete Davidson and Elsie Hewitt are on the outs. Entertainment reporter Kevin Carr reports the couple share a daughter, but for now, Hewitt claims to be a single mom.
15: Elsie Hewitt has apparently confirmed that she and Pete Davidson are no longer together, only 5 months after they celebrated the birth of their daughter. The Sun first reported the news on Thursday, saying Davidson's busy work schedule was the main issue. Then on Friday, People published an exclusive report with an inside source who said the couple has indeed split up, and while they have broken up and gotten back together before, this time seems different. Last weekend on her TikTok, Hewitt posted a video which may have hinted at the breakup, drawing attention to her bed.
16: Okay, so I started taking apart my bed frame. I don't know if I should have done that.
15: Then, this past Sunday, Hewitt posted another video describing how tired she was.
16: I have a baby to take care of. And I also have to work and make money. I'm doing it on my own, which is hard.
15: She also liked a comment on her video from a fan praising single moms. Davidson and Hewitt have been together since March 2025, and they announced that they were pregnant in July. Their daughter, Scotty Rose, named after Davidson's father, a first responder who died on 9/11, was born in December. People said that, according to the source, the couple is, quote, figuring things out together, and that their daughter's well-being is a top priority. I'm Kevin Carr.
1: A newly discovered asteroid zoomed past the Earth Monday night. Blink, and you may have missed it. The asteroid called 2026 JH2 came within 57,000 miles of the Earth. And if that seems like a long distance, the moon on average is over 238,000 miles away. The asteroid was only discovered May 10th by astronomers in Arizona and is roughly the size of two school buses. America in the Morning continues. Four members of the military are recovering after two Navy jets collided at an Idaho air show. Correspondent Mike Hampen reports while the aviators did not suffer any serious injuries, the mid-air crash remains under investigation.
17: Four crew members are recovering after a crash involving two Navy jets. Officials say the crew members ejected safely and are in stable condition after the jets collided and crashed during an air show at a military base in Idaho. Emergency crews responded to the collision Sunday at the Mountain Home Air Force Base, about 50 miles south of Boise. The remainder of the show was canceled. Nobody on the ground was hurt. Officials say the aircraft were performing an aerial demonstration when the crash occurred. Videos posted online by spectators show four parachutes opening in the sky as the aircraft plummet to the ground. I'm Mike Hempen.
1: That's our show for today, Tuesday, May 19th, 2026. America in the Morning is produced by Jeff McKay. I'm John Trout. This is Westwood One.
14: We've sent that Rip Van Winkle guy to the dentist. And what's worse than a trip to the dentist? 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
21: Fox News, I'm CJ Pop. Authorities trying to figure out why two teens went on a shooting rampage in Southern California.
22: Five people are dead, including the two gunmen at the Islamic Center of San Diego in Claremont. Among the victims was a security guard at the center. According to law enforcement, the two teen suspects died from self-inflicted gun wounds, and law enforcement started looking for the two teenagers before the shooting even started, when a mother had called police to report her son missing.
21: Fox's Alex Hogan. President Trump decides against bombing Iran again.
23: We've had very big discussions with Iran, and we'll see what they amount to.
21: And the polls are open for the primary in Kentucky. President Trump is backing a candidate he hopes can knock out incumbent Republican congressman and his nemesis, Thomas Massie. 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
26: I'm Kelly Bennett for Super Talk Mississippi News. The 2026 Ferris Trophy, which goes to the most outstanding college baseball player in the state, has been awarded to a sophomore pitcher from Mississippi State. Tomas Valinkas received the honor during a luncheon at Pearl River Resort on Monday. The trophy is named in honor of Dave Boo Ferris, a former Bulldog pitcher who went on to play six seasons for the Boston Red Sox before injury derailed a historic career that included 46 wins across his first two professional campaigns. Valinkas' win count is tied for the best in the SEC, and his 112 strikeouts is second in the league. He leads the SEC in strikeouts against conference opponents, fanning 86 in 10 appearances.
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26: Showers and thunderstorms are expected across Mississippi today, and severe storms are possible across northwest Mississippi.

0: A look at your state forecast from the National Weather Service. Northern Mississippi will have a chance of afternoon showers and thunderstorms with highs in the lower 90s. Tonight will be mostly cloudy with more showers and thunderstorms and lows in the upper 60s. Central Mississippi will experience patchy fog in the morning. Showers and thunderstorms will continue through tonight. Highs today will be in the low 90s with the highest heat index readings between 100 and 102 and lows tonight near 70. Southern Mississippi will see afternoon showers and thunderstorms after some patchy morning fog. That rain will continue tonight. Highs will be in the upper 80s today with lows tonight in the lower 70s.
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4: Woo! Now, when I was a young boy, at the age of five.
5: Good morning to you. How you doing on a Tuesday morning? Hope it's a wonderful day in your world. If not, make it a wonderful day. It's your choice. You can either laugh at the stupid people or give them the opportunity to make you mad and ruin your day. So might as well laugh at them. It's been my philosophy for a while, and I'm still here, so apparently it works. Hope it's going to be a good weather day as well. Lance Tolbert's over in the booth. How you doing this morning, sir?
6: Man, I'm hanging in there, Dave. How's it going?
5: Man, I got a pulse. I rolled out of bed this morning. I didn't face plant. It's a good day.
6: You know, I always get tested early on the way to work. You always have the left lane driver doing 32 miles an hour on their phone doing something. And it never fails. It always happens like right before you get on the spillway, right where it bottlenecks, and you got to go 30 miles an hour for about an hour. So this morning I was running early enough that I just said, to heck with it, man. Like you said, can't let the stupid people, you know, get in your way. But no, the left lane drivers get me every morning. I always go, man, what are they thinking? And then I'll have a conversation with my sister. And she'd be like, you know, I like riding in the left lane. Like, no, you can't. You, Brandy, please tell me you're not one of those left lane riders. I am. I don't like the right lane. that's the way it is. I try to follow the rules, Dave. I'm a rule and law abider.
5: Well, and that is a rule that is common sense. You know, the left lane is for people with ticket money.
6: That's right. Yeah. Or in a hurry, you know, and you don't have ticket money if you're in, you know. In my case, I don't have the ticket money, but I have the ambition.
5: If you're in radio, you don't have ticket money, no. Yeah,
6: I have the ambition, though, Dave.
5: Well, yeah. The other thing that brings up, though, I did my first morning show, what would it have been, about 1984. Okay, so it's been a minute.
6: 84?
5: I have been up.
6: Radio in the 80s was awesome, wasn't it?
5: Oh, it's a completely different world. that was bad. I was at the tail end. I got into it at the tail end of the time when the record reps would show up at the station and take everybody to lunch. And desperately try to get you to play Wang Chung or whatever they were pushing that week. It was a different time. It really was. But it was a different time in another way. I say that to say this. I've spent, by my calculations, roughly half of my life, a little bit over half of the time I've been on planet Earth, getting up at 4 in the morning and going to a radio station.
6: Right.
5: For some reason, over the last, I'd say, 3 years, I am finally now experiencing traffic at this time in the morning.
6: Yeah.
5: Now, I'm down here in Pike County. You know, I'm not in Jackson. I'm not in Chicago. I'm in Pike County. Used to, for decades, you get up at 4:30 and leave the house to go to work. It was you and like two other people total. I actually had to wait behind three other cars at a four-way stop on the way into the station this morning. And I'm like, what is going on? I've been thinking this for a while. I don't know why. We don't seem to have that many more people. If you look at the census data, we don't. So why are more people out at this time of day? I can't figure that out.
6: You're just not counting them all, I guess.
5: Yeah, well, that's possible. It's likely, probably.
6: You know, and I notice it's sporadic a little bit. Certain days there'll be a lot of traffic, you know, early in the morning, and certain days there's not. And I've kind of come to the conclusion around here, if there's a lot of stuff going on in Starkville and Oxford on the same weekend, everybody is up and at them like on a Wednesday. You know, they're like, we're getting out of here. We're leaving Thursday. We're not going to work Friday. And Friday's usually just like crickets. You know, it's like,
5: yeah,
6: if there's something going on, it's like crickets. There's nobody on the roads, and kind of got the free run. Now, before we get too deep into what has happened on this day and the weather, we had a wonderful segment yesterday during the Schwartz Hour where we kind of got onto a game show topic. Not really sure how we did that, but Wooten was like,
5: these,
6: what was your favorite game show? Yeah, you know, so, and one of our amazing listeners informed us that this guy, Dave Hughes, the radio frontiersman here at Super Talk Mississippi, he was on Wheel of Fortune. Now,
5: yes,
6: tell us a little about the Wheel of Fortune endeavor that Dave Hughes found himself in. Was it fun? I mean, like, what was it all about, man? I need to hear this story.
5: It was a lot of fun. They actually came through Jackson and held auditions. And there was a woman standing up there with a little cardboard spinner board, and she would just move it around and put it on the spot, and she would call on people and get them to play a mock version of the game just to see how you'd look, see how you acted. Now, me, I'm a smart aleck, so they were like, oh, yeah, we'll have you. I don't know how deep into the story I want to get, because I could talk about this for the next 15 minutes, but I was, when you're selected, you get a two-week notice for you have to be in L.A. to film, okay? So, and you don't know when it's going to be. Could be any time over the next 6 months. Yeah, they'll give you a call and say, hey, need you here in 2 weeks. Well, wouldn't you know it, your old buddy Dave, this was 1998, he was getting married in September. A week and a half before, well, 2 weeks before, actually, our planned wedding date and everything was set, I get notified I need to be in Los Angeles. We had to move the wedding up a week.
6: Oh, wow. That's always easy to do, too.
5: Yeah, you know, yeah, 2 weeks before the ceremony, it's easy. There's nothing to it. But we did it, left, went out to L.A., filmed it, got there, and the first thing that you find out when you get there is it's an entire day. You spend one day on the studio lot. Mm-hmm. The first half of the day, from 8 until noon, you had people from the federal government and the FCC come in and read you the riot act of what you were and were not allowed to do. Have you ever seen the movie Quiz Show?
6: Oh, yeah, definitely.
5: They actually mentioned that movie in the training. It was to prevent you from, if you glanced over at the audience, that didn't make any communication, just glanced over that way, you're out.
6: Huh.
5: Yeah, they would just stop taping and kick you out right then, and it'd be over.
6: That was the Ralph Fiennes movie, right?
5: Yes, yeah. Yes. And it was based on actual events. So then you go to lunch, and then they come in, and they shoot five episodes in one afternoon. which means that the folks doing Wheel of Fortune work 4 days a month.
6: Okay. Four days, but they pump it in within 4 days, huh? Get it all done.
5: The most interesting thing to me, what that meant was, I was in the studio audience watching four episodes get taped. Uh-huh. And then, of course, I had to tape mine in the middle of that. The interesting thing happened with one of the other show tapings, because the puzzle came up, and they emphasized this in the training, that you had to say it exactly as it was on the puzzle. Well, they were filming, and it became obvious over the course of the game that the puzzle was, "These boots are made for walking," the song title. When the girl said, "I'd like to solve the puzzle," Pat said, "Go ahead." She said, "These boots are made for walking," and pronounced the G at the end. As soon as she said that, the lights went down, filming stopped. Pat and Vanna and the producer had a 10-minute meeting in the middle of the stage, and then came back, picked it right up from there, and he said, "Oh, I'm sorry, that's incorrect. So-and-so, your spin." She missed it because she had like $18,000 in her little bank at that point. She lost that because she pronounced the G at the end of walking.
6: Ah, that's pretty ticky, huh?
5: Oh, they're extremely ticky. But anyway, I did manage to win, what was it? $6,000,
6: $7,000.
5: Some honeymoon money. When I got it, you know, it was months.
6: 5 years later, a lot of taxes.
5: The lifetime supply of Little Debbie snack cakes came before that.
6: Really?
5: That was one of the, you know, consolation going away prizes. We'll send you home today with all that kind of stuff. The UPS truck pulled up at my house one day, and he unloaded, I'm not exaggerating here, 3 dollies full of cases of, everybody got Little Debbie's for Christmas that year.
6: So did they continue bringing that to you on an annual basis, or is this, you know, the lifetime supply came at once?
5: The lifetime supply comes at once, and the way they calculate that is, anybody that's going to eat all of this, how long are they going to live?
6: Right.
5: Okay, that's how many we send them. And then you go on your way.
6: That's hilarious. So I thought they may have sent you like a packet each year, but no, it's all at one time, and you got to either deep freeze them or give them away. Huh?
5: That, by the way, that little Uncle Dave lore here, that's where my addiction to Little Debbie's came from. It's Pat Sajak's fault.
6: We have the inside story now.
5: Yes. But yeah, it was a great experience. It was a lot of fun. There were wonderful people out there. And I'm not only saying that because they sent me a check with a comma in it. They're just very nice people. And I highly recommend, if you get the chance, take a swing at it. It's a life experience. It's something to talk about to the grandkids later. Or, you know, on your show. Whichever way your life tends to take you. We continue. We're just now getting warmed up on this Tuesday morning. Keep it here.
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0: One wasn't enough. Okay.
1: I'm sorry. My finger hit the wrong button.
0: You can only be on three game shows in your life.
1: Really?
0: Yes. That's part of the federal rules that came out of the quiz show scandal. You can be on three game shows in your life total, and that's it.
1: Now, so is that three different game shows, or can you continue? Like, can you get invited back? Like that family, or the guy that won on Jeopardy so many times? Like, can he come back to another game show three times, or that one three?
0: You can be invited back, but I believe that counts as one of your three, if I remember correctly. Okay. Now, keep in mind, this was 1998. It's been a minute since I went through that training. But like in the case of Jeopardy, or in the case of Wheel of Fortune when that applied, a lot of game shows, if you win today, you're back tomorrow as the returning champion. That's all one appearance.
1: Okay, gotcha.
0: On a game show, if you just, run the table for a while. Ken Jennings, for example, he was on 40-something episodes of Jeopardy. That was one game show appearance on his record.
1: That's pretty interesting stuff.
0: But seriously, the last thing you're expecting Pat or Vanna to walk in and greet you. No, it's a federal agent.
1: Wow.
0: That's the first part of your day.
1: A man in black.
0: Literally. Yeah. Literally had a black suit on. Nice guy, but it was just unexpected.
1: So we're going to be snooping on you for the rest of your life, Dave. Are you okay with that? As long as I get my little Debbie snack cakes, good to go, huh?
0: Yeah.
1: Love it, man.
0: I guess no problem.
1: It was L.A., correct?
0: Yeah.
1: I think we went out there once, and I think we got into the Leno set at the time. It was many, many years. It was 20 years ago, probably.
0: Yeah.
1: I don't even remember it very much. I was not that taken, with it. I imagine if you were part of the ensemble that's on stage, I'm much more like you. Like, I like to kind of be a little smart alecky and all that. So you're sitting there going, I can answer these questions better than these folks can, So I don't remember too much about it other than me going, oh, it's all right. This is cool.
0: I will tell you from experience, and I did solve several puzzles. I did not go to the bonus round. Because I blew it on the last puzzle I was trying to solve. It is not as easy standing there with the lights in your face and Pat judgmentally staring at you as you blurt out something stupid. It's not as easy to solve those puzzles as it is at home in the recliner. Yeah, it's not.
1: My problem would have been, I probably would have been like wondering, what window of opportunity can I ask Vanna on a date? I don't know if I'd have been concentrating well enough to solve anything. Like, yeah, man, is she going to look this way a moment? Can I wink at her, slip her a note or something? But, nah.
0: The wheel is heavy.
1: Yeah. Oh, really?
0: Very heavy. You actually spend 30 minutes practicing how to spin it.
1: Okay. Do they tell you, not to spin it too hard or not to do it? Yeah, you got, a tutorial there to help you through it.
0: The wheel is constructed out of 1-inch thick plywood, and all of the little pie slots on it that have the numbers and the amounts and whatnot. Yeah, that's printed on cardboard with double-sided tape on the back.
1: Really? I mean, there's some glitter involved in that too, if I remember.
0: Yeah. When you go during the break, or they're about to go to another round where the spaces change on the wheel, they literally come out there and just rip them off and slap some new ones down in the space, line them up, and you're good to go.
1: I always wondered how heavy that wheel was on Price is Right, the one that was standing up and it just spun, and you could really get a hold of that thing and it looked like it would just kind of go forever.
0: I just think that one's well greased.
1: Yeah, very, very well greased and some great bearings in there.
0: Well, and the wheel on Wheel of Fortune is, it looks like something the shop class made when you see it up front, up close. But it is very well made.
1: It's amazing, though, how much, you get to see, the behind the scenes stuff. I remember going to that, the Leno. It's like, it doesn't look like it does on TV. They do a really good job of staging and keeping everything orderly, because it's not as impressive in person. The props and everything. You're like, oh, this is okay. How do they make it look so good? It's lighting, folks.
0: Yes.
1: The lighting is the key.
0: It's a great example of that. And this may have changed since then. Again, this was 28 years ago when I was on Wheel of Fortune. The spokes that click on the little clickers that you grab to spin it, bolts,
1: Oh, really? Okay. They just screw in, huh?
0: Yeah, literally, they have them with the head of the bolt underneath the wheel, and they stick them through. They stick way up, and they've got a nut holding them on at the end. That's what it was when I was there.
1: It is safe. I mean, you know, obviously, they're well put together, safe. It's not going to just come off the hinges or something and roll off.
0: No.
1: Well, we probably ought
0: very good at that.
1: Ought to get some weather out of the way here this morning. Yeah, I love talking about that. Some good stuff, man. Thanks for sharing. I had to ask you this morning, given that we had somebody yesterday let us know that you were on Wheel of Fortune. I was like, really? I've been working with him this long, and I did not know this? Goodness.
0: I don't bring
1: and
0: it
1: now
0: up.
1: I know
0: you work
1: the story.
0: That into a conversation. Yeah,
1: well,
0: you know?
1: The Little Debbies could have been it. I mean, I know your addiction to Little Debbies, but I had no idea where that came from. So,
0: hi, I'm Dave. I was on Wheel of Fortune. That's a little pretentious.
1: That's
0: so
1: the way
0: it just
1: I,
0: never comes
1: that's
0: up.
1: That's the way I introduce myself to everyone. No wonder I have no friends.
0: Number one, they know your name's not Dave, so already you've misled
1: right.
0: them.
1: They're like, this guy's crazy. Well, across the state, there'll be a little rain in the forecast through the day, a little bit more as you go north, a little less as you go south. The Delta and Jackson area will be around 30% chance today, a little bit through the evening as well, a little more actually, around 80% through the evening in the central Mississippi area. Tomorrow, still have some chance of rain and showers, 80%. As I keep looking at this Euro model, though, it's hard to say where it's going to hit. It looks a little, it's not one of those blanket clouds that we've seen in the past couple of weeks. This looks a little bit more sporadic. So wherever you are, if you're north, central, or west and east Mississippi, probably going to run across high, you know, differing probabilities of rain through today, tonight, and tomorrow. The coast, though, is a little bit clearer. Around Diamond Head, it'll be 86 today. Beautiful day, pretty hot, 15-mile-an-hour southeast wind, mostly cloudy tonight, 72. 20% chance of thunderstorms and showers tomorrow after 1. And you have about an 85-degree temp there and about southeast winds of 10 miles an hour. So Wednesday, not too bad. You got a little rain in the forecast for the coast, but I know a lot of people are making their way that direction. School's out. Beach is getting packed. So pack up the good stuff. It looks like it's going to be pretty good. There is a extended forecast there through the week on the coast. There's just basically these types of summer showers that you start getting where they pop up during the day, and it's 20% here, 30%, 20%. By the time you get to Friday of the week, though, if you're going to be on the beach and having a good time, there may be a little bit more probability for rain as you go through the week. But, you know, that's what happens when you go to the beach. Every now and again, you just need to relax, enjoy the rain, sit on the balcony,
0: eat a ham sandwich. Every time I try to go to the beach, that's what happens.
1: Yeah, exactly. It's like it's going to happen, man. You know, just get you a ham sandwich and a cold one and enjoy, enjoy, enjoy.
0: And one of those beach umbrellas, and you can sit there and watch everyone else get wet. It's perfect.
1: I love watching them try to hold them down when the wind blows. It's like, yeah, this guy's going to end up in China. He needs a little bit more girth to hold that baby down. But we also have quite a bit in the sports arena. Obviously,
0: nothing going on in sports. What are you talking about?
1: I'm going to hit Lady Softball first because Mississippi State will be taking on Oklahoma. They're 41-18. State is. Oklahoma's number 3, though, 51-8. Never played on a team that won 50-something games in a season. Ooh. That must be fun. So that's going to be happening at 12 o'clock on Friday. So ESPN2, we're going to set that up. Congratulations to the Dogs for getting that under the belt there, so I wanted to cover that before we got too deep into good stuff because I kind of forgot to get to that one yesterday. But on this day in history, before we get into sports, the most famous happy birthday in the history of mankind was sung by Marilyn Monroe.
0: Yes.
1: And on this day, it was not JFK's birthday, but it was a big fundraising Democrat gala in New York, and they were celebrating the president's birthday as well, and that's where you get the happy birthday, Mr. President. Yeah. At the point where most folks knew there was maybe something going on, she was wearing a flesh-colored dress and very, very Marilyn Monroe, and, you know, it was just one of those most famous moments. Is there a more famous happy birthday that has ever been sung? That's what I wanted to throw out to you listeners today. Dave, do you have one?
0: No, it's got to be top of the list, doesn't it?
1: Yeah, it's got to be, man. I mean, think about it. That's you couldn't get away with that today, I don't think.
0: An unofficial record set on that day. I'm pretty sure Jackie set the record for the highest human blood pressure. Would be my guess.
1: It had to be. Goodness gracious. Knowing that there was, you know.
0: Everybody knew.
1: Yeah, yeah, things are happening out there. But yeah, we'll get back to more of the things on this day and birthdays when we get back. But I wanted to cover that before we hit the break.
0: Fantastic. We continue. 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Keep it here.

0: 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Tuesday, showers and thunderstorms throughout the day. Mostly cloudy, high near 89 degrees. Chance of precipitation is 40%. Tuesday night, showers and thunderstorms throughout the evening. Mostly cloudy, low around 70 degrees. Chance of the wet stuff is 60%. And Wednesday, a chance of showers and thunderstorms, high near 86 degrees. Chance of precipitation is 80%.
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7: I'm Kelly Bennett for SuperTalk Mississippi News. The 2026 Ferris Trophy, which goes to the most outstanding college baseball player in the state, has been awarded to a sophomore pitcher from Mississippi State. Tomas Valinkas received the honor during a luncheon at Pearl River Resort on Monday. The trophy is named in honor of Dave Boo Ferris, a former Bulldog pitcher who went on to play six seasons for the Boston Red Sox before injury derailed a historic career that included 46 wins across his first two professional campaigns. Valinkas' win count is tied for the best in the SEC, and his 112 strikeouts is second in the league. He leads the SEC in strikeouts against conference opponents, fanning 86 in 10 appearances.
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0: He has always made a great effort to make a vest full of harmonicas look cool. John Popper.
1: He could hide them anywhere, too. He's a big old boy.
0: Yeah. Oh, yeah. There was plenty of territory to have your harmonicas on. Welcome back. And we got interrupted by the break. You were in the middle of giving us some interesting information, including making us think of Marilyn Monroe. And for that, we thank you.
1: Yes, always. It's a pleasure to be able to bring these factoids to you each and every day. One of the great birthdays to be aware of today, Malcolm Little. Most folks know him as Malcolm X. Changed his name a couple of times to signify his shifts in his religious and, you know, his internal thinking. The first was to Malcolm X, and then the latter shift in his last name, and make sure I get this correctly, El Haj Malik El Shabazz. Now, that's a cool name there. You go from Malcolm
0: Little.
1: It rolls
0: off the tongue. It's got a nice rhythm to it.
1: What a good movie, too. I mean, honestly, I thought it was well done. Denzel, one of my faves. But what an interesting story behind Malcolm X, though. It really is. Came to many realizations during his lifetime. And one of those that, you know, I'm a proponent of change, you know. When things change. And in life, many things change. And you always got to kind of keep reinventing yourself to find your better self. Not sure he ever got there, but he tried, you know. And very interesting human.

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1: Original name, Andre Rene Rusimoff. I don't know if many people knew the actual real name, but what an amazing guy. Stood over 7 feet tall. And it was really caused by gigantism and acromegaly. I think that's the right way to say
2: something
1: that.
2: Something like
1: acromegaly.
2: Yeah.
1: But yeah, what an interesting guy.
2: I'm not even going to try it.
1: And he was a French guy, too, you know.
2: Yes, he was French.
1: Then, you know, it was interesting, too, because you have his birthday today, and then they had the big Hulk Hogan, documentary thing that just released. And I haven't watched it yet, but I'm sure some have seen that and probably have some things to add there. He was another, I mean, all the wrestlers, though. I mean, I kind of enjoyed them growing up. I don't know, were you a wrestling fan?
2: Oh, yeah. Yeah, my grandfather got me into Mid-South wrestling back
1: in
2: the day.
1: Yeah, man. I mean, going down to the Coliseum and catching all that stuff. And then you had the big boys up in Memphis and DiBiase and all that crew. And it was just a great time, the 80s were, for wrestling. Got to see that firsthand. Pete Townsend, great musician, 81 years old. Grace Jones, 78 years old. Phil Rudd, the AC/DC drummer, 72 years old. Let's see if there's any other good ones in here. That's probably about it on today's birthdays. One of the cool things, though, there were several. Oh, yeah, don't forget about good old Pol Pot, his birthday. Oh. Yeah, he was born in 1925.
2: Bake a cake for him.
1: Definitely. Kevin Garnett, American basketball player. His birthday's today as well. An interesting event. I really kind of didn't remember this until I went back, kind of read a little bit. But Iranian hardline president Ebrahim Raisi died in a helicopter crash. Masoud Pezeshkian, he took over afterwards. But that was, 2024. So we think back about a year and a half ago, that's when that happened. So there were some things going on, obviously, behind the scenes in Iran, losing a leader and then you have the guy that's in it now. I just don't remember the helicopter crash. And like I said, I go back and it kind of spurred my memory a little bit. But, man, there's been some stuff going on in Iran for quite a while, especially with the leadership class there. Another interesting thing that happened on this day, Prince Harry married American actress Meghan Markle at St. George's Chapel in Windsor Castle. The ceremony was unlike any others before because it was a mix of pomp and circumstance. And it had a little African-American culture mixed in. The latter, obviously, a celebration of the bride's biracial background. And that obviously...
2: I think I speak on behalf of quite a few people when I say...
1: It's weird, but, and then you had the controversy.
2: Just in general, the whole thing.
1: Yeah, then you had the controversy. What was it about? One of the royals kind of popped off under their breath about... how dark is the baby going to be? And then it was assumed that it was the queen. And they're like, no, it wasn't the queen who said that. Even Harry confessed that it was not the queen in the most immediate. But that was if you think about a wedding that really just kind of shattered the normal mindset of the royalty, I think, for England is, you've had all of the scandals over the years, but this was just a basic, hey, I want to marry this person, and they do, and then they basically say, hey, we're out, we don't want to do any of this royal stuff anymore, we want to go make it on our own and have a chicken farm or something.
2: Well, let me just say a couple of things about what you were just talking about. Number one, a lot of the problems with the royal family is due to self-selected inbreeding. Come on, that family bush, it doesn't have a lot of leaves on it. They do that on purpose because, they're better than everyone else. So we can only expect them to be, what's the word I'm looking for? Yeah, stupid.
1: Oh,
2: I'm exaggerating, but not that much. But once again, for the people, I've got a friend of mine who is obsessed with the royal family and everything about it. Once again, I am very thankful that a whole bunch of people gave their lives 250 years ago to where I don't have to care.
1: Yeah, it doesn't
2: matter to me.
1: I'm one of those. It doesn't do anything for me.
2: No.
1: Castles and the pomp, circumstance, uniforms, the wigs, the all of the medals that they think they won for some.

0: Something, yeah, I didn't do anything for me, but that's no, neither here nor there.
1: You think I'm joking?
0: No, no.
1: Go look up things like the Habsburg lips.
0: Oh, yeah.
1: Or the Windsor nose. It's inbreeding.
0: Yeah, well, like my mama would always say, you can't trust anybody when the eyes is that close together. So, there's that. Oh, you know, you got that going for you. Well, on this day in 1964, the State Department disclosed that 40 hidden microphones had been found in the U.S. Embassy in Moscow. Ooh, sneaky Russians, yeah.
1: Notice the phrasing of that. That's not how many were there. That's how many were found.
0: Yeah, they didn't find the ones they swallowed in the ham sandwiches or drank in the vodka or, you know, that was just the ones in the building, yeah.
1: Yeah, that's the ones that they were able to locate.
0: I always loved these, too. You know, and I mean, it's nothing against the first of anything. 1965, Patricia R. Harris, and I know that's what people remember her for, is that she was the first black female ambassador to Luxembourg. Now, that's one of those things that you got to be very proud of. You know, Luxembourg, that's a nice little tax haven. Wonder if she was able to, you know, put back some cabbage while over there.
1: Squirrel a few bucks away, why not?
0: Yeah, and then this one here is good, too, the 1991. Willie T. Ribbs, what a name. Willie T. Ribbs. I think that's going to be my new radio personality name.
1: Willie
0: Ribbs. That's me. Well, Willie Ribbs in 1991 became the first black driver to qualify for the Indianapolis 500. How cool is that, you know? I don't know if we needed this, though, but on this day in 1994, the FDA approved the first genetically engineered tomato. Well, you know, I'm pretty convinced that tomatoes made it for a long time without being genetically engineered. But, you know, if you got to spend the taxpayer money to do that, go for it, man. I'm all for it, right? I want to sprout a horn on one side of my head and then an elf ear on the other from all the genetically modified foods, just so I can, you know, get a following on TikTok or something.
1: Jeff Goldblum spoke a lot of truth in Jurassic Park, the original movie, when he said, your scientists were so worried about whether or not they could, they never stopped to think whether or not they should.
0: Mm-hmm. Yeah.
1: And genetically engineered tomatoes is a great example. We have tomatoes.
0: Yeah, we've had them.
2: Right.
1: They're working great.
0: We do just fine.
1: Put them in the ground, they grow out, they pop right up, you have a sandwich. You know, this is not, we don't need to bring science into that.
0: Well, you had in this day, in 2020, a study published in Nature Climate Change revealed that a greenhouse gas emissions had dropped by 17% worldwide in April 2020 when the world was locked down. I guess, you know, that you weren't driving, you weren't going anywhere, the trains weren't moving, the buses weren't going anywhere, and the cows just weren't farting enough, I guess, you know, so. Yeah, I was reminded myself that a few years ago culled about 1 million cows on the planet because we were worried about the gas that they were emitting. I mean, I listened to Bill Gates 15 years ago, an interview talking about, we've got to get rid of all the cows, they're farting too much. And then fast forward 15 years, and he's like, no, that's not the biggest problem anymore. It's not the cow gas. We need to make sure people have incomes.
1: Well, my favorite thing about climate change, we'll get into it later. It's going to take a minute. Something going on right now, coming up, that is just hilarious to me. But we'll talk about that later because we've got to talk about money. And we're going to do that with the Mississippi Lottery next on Mornings. Keep it here.

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0: Ceasefire text line, I love you. Scott and Clinton says the royal family tree is a wreath.
1: Yeah, that's a good one.
0: He's not wrong. No.
1: Well, and then let's not shortchange Thomas either, because he said, are you talking about the riding coach's kid?
0: Yeah.
1: Probably. Yes, sir, Thomas. You
0: know. That's exactly who we're talking about. You're right. All right, it's time to get to the good stuff, and we have a kind of a momentous thing going on with the Mississippi Lottery right now. Lotto America, third largest jackpot in its history, $27 million, estimated cash value of $11.85 million. The drawing tomorrow night will be the 120th drawing since they had a winner. 120 times they've pulled numbers for this, and nobody's won the jackpot. They last saw someone hit it in August of last year. You don't see these things go for that long, usually. And the tickets are only a dollar. You can add the dollar all-star bonus, multiply your non-jackpot win. This is like a deal. So go participate. Go have some fun with that.

0: Now, everything else, we got some serious money on the table. Powerball's up to $113 million estimated jackpot. Mega Millions, $277 million. Mississippi Match 5, the Lance Tolbert game, $600,000 tonight's drawing, tonight's jackpot. That's pretty good. I'll take that.
1: I need a finder's fee off of that.
0: Yes, I think you deserve a cut. Like 1/10 of 1/5 of 1%.
1: I'll take it. Yeah, definitely.
0: I'm pretty sure that'll work out to about 250. But, you know.
1: I want it in pennies, too, please.
0: Oh, we can make that happen. We'll give you more in pennies.
1: That's what I'm saying. I'll probably get some lanyap there if you give me the pennies.
0: Now, if you could find them.
1: That's what I'm saying. They're a collector's edition now.
0: Yeah, you can't find pennies. Recent winners, my favorite part of this. Cash 4, man in Tupelo won $2,500. A Natchez man won $2,700. A man in Jackson won $5,000. And a woman in Brandon, $10,100 on 3 tickets for Cash 4. That's good stuff. Cash Pop, lot of winners here. Natchez, Saltillo, Jackson, Waynesboro, and Crystal Springs, $1,000 each on tickets they bought. A woman in Port Gibson won $1,250. A Boyle woman won $2,500. Match 5, here you go. Players in Greenville, Jackson, Meridian, Boonville, and Neely each won $800. And a Tupelo woman won $1,000. All of this goes to show, We focus on the jackpots, but there's a lot of money to be won in these things that have nothing to do with the actual big time jackpot amount. You got to keep that in mind when you're going. Scratch offs, the $5 10 times winner, the 10x winner, $2,500 won on that one by a Walnut Grove woman. She gave him $5. She got $2,500 back. I'll take it. The $10 20x tickets, $5,000. A Memphis, Tennessee man bought a ticket in South Haven, won $5,000. The $20 full of 5,000s winners, we had two of those, Greenville and Batesville. And how much did they win on the full of 5,000s, Lance?
1: I have no idea.
0: 5,000.
1: 5,000, yeah.
0: Yeah. So it's right there in the name.
1: Testing me this morning.
0: Yes, I'm making you pay attention. Kosciuszko woman won $1,000 on the $30 Millionaire Maker winner list. And then players in Pascagoula, Brookhaven, Newton, and Pearl each won $2,000 on the Millionaire Maker. There's a lot of ways to win. There's a lot of money to be won, and a lot of money, this is the important part, a lot of money being won. That's all being won by people who bought their tickets. So head to your Mississippi Lottery retailer, and you can hopefully join that list.
1: Yeah,
0: I'd love to be talking about you.
1: Well, I mean, you know, you can buy, well, with $2,000, you could probably fill up 3 times in gas, or you could make a dollar cost average contribution to your 401k or IRA. You know, that's a nice little.
0: As long as it's just regular. If you do the premium, that's about a fill up and maybe a gas can.
1: Yeah, Wooten was talking about yesterday. He had to fill up his. He says, I have to put premium in my car, and he was saying how much it was. I about flipped out of my chair here. I was like, yeah, I need one of those electric bikes.
0: Yes.
1: To get to work. How much
0: those
1: does that cost?
0: Fun.
1: Yeah, they do.
0: You're telling me I can tell everyone I just went and rode my bike around for an hour or two and it's an electric bike and I didn't do anything?
1: I love those. I need one of those things. I feel like I'm cheating. You know, if you're riding a bike, you're kind of supposed to be paddling. You know, pedal the wheels, keep moving. But those things look pretty cool.
0: Yeah. I would really like one of those. My wife told me that the only problem, it's not the cost of getting an electric bike, it's the medical bills afterwards.
1: Exactly,
0: that's what she's worried about.
1: That's a good worry. We need to keep you safe, Dave.
0: I haven't come up with a good argument for that one yet, so help me out if you get a chance. We've got news from Fox News, from Super Talk Mississippi News, and then hour number 2 of mornings on a Tuesday morning. Keep it here.

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1: News. I'm Gianna Gelosi. Two teenage gunmen opened fire outside the Islamic Center of San Diego Monday afternoon, killing three people before taking their own lives a few blocks away. Before the shots rang out, police scrambled to find the teens after one of their mothers reported her son was suicidal and her guns were missing.
2: She believed her son was suicidal, and she began to share information that several of her weapons were missing.
1: That's Police Chief Scott Wall. The attack is being investigated as a hate crime. President Trump says he's pausing a major attack on Iran, posting on Truth Social.
3: We will not be doing the scheduled attack of Iran tomorrow, but have further instructed them to be prepared to go forward with a full large-scale assault of Iran on a moment's notice in the event that an acceptable deal is not reached.
1: It's Fox's Trey Yinks. 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
1: Oh, yeah.
0: It never ceases to amaze me how varied the election cycle can be, because, you know, Saturday we had the big election in Louisiana where Bill Cassidy got basically defeated. He finished third in the Republican primary. Interesting fact about that, he is the first sitting senator to not win his primary, to not be reelected, since Republican Senator Scott Brown of Massachusetts in 2012. Yeah, when we talk about incumbents just go right back in, yeah, that's usually how it works. So you had that on Saturday. Today we've got the nation is focused on the big Thomas Massie election in Kentucky. That's the headline news for election-wise. And then you've got down here in Pike County, Macomb, Mississippi, we have the runoff for the mayor's race in Macomb. Macomb is a special charter city. We don't do anything when anyone else on the planet does it, it feels like. 2 weeks ago had the primaries. It's the only runoff. And what's interesting is Democratic runoff. We had all Democratic candidates, basically. What's interesting is, you know, we hear the word misinformation a lot. And it comes in a lot of different forms. In Pike County, the word has been going around, well, if you're a Republican, you can't vote in the Democratic primary. Then the word went around, well, if you didn't vote in the primary, you can't vote in the runoff. Both of those are untrue. And I hear the same kind of thing about other elections. If you vote in one party's primary and there's a runoff, you have to vote in the same party's runoff. That's the way that works. However, you know, if you didn't vote 2 weeks ago in that particular one, you can vote today. Doesn't matter. But the misinformation being spread around is indicative of what we see all over the country right now. Mm-hmm. Everybody tries to twist things around to make people believe something that's not true, to help themselves. It's getting old.
1: It's the way of the world today, right? I mean, it's just so full of misinformation, or at least in some cases, extremely polarized information, left or right. As I dig in on a daily basis, I'm kind of blown away. I'm glad that I wasn't trying to write thesis in college and those things in the world we live in today, but just trying to corroborate factual information and where it comes from, primary source. You know, it's almost impossible. It takes a lot of digging.
0: Yeah, it does. And that's the thing. We've talked about it before. I've mentioned it before. One of the biggest lacks that we have in modern society is a severe, almost critical lack of critical thinking. Mm-hmm. People don't think past what they're told. That's just the way the world is working right now, for better or worse. Spoiler, it's worse. You have to think, you have to verify what you hear from a trusted source, because everybody in all directions is just making whatever sounds good that'll help them the most right now.
1: Well, you know, the thing, the election that really gets me, the one, and we've covered this and a lot of folks are watching it, is the Massie election today, or the, you know, who he's running against. Obviously, it's very contested, but, you know, we keep talking about those that are, you know, kind of break from MAGA or break from Trump. And he's one of the ones that I find very interesting, because, I mean, he's a, you know, fiscal conservative. You know, he wants the government running smoothly, audited, and getting rid of the Federal Reserve. These are things that Trump seemed to believe in. Foreign policy, he was very strong anti-interventionist, regularly, you know, votes against aid packages, things that it seemed Trump was very big on. Civil liberties and privacy, he's a staunch defender of the Second Amendment. You know, he's a gun toter and a good old country boy, and that's something that Trump was pretty big on. And government transparency and, you know, and the COVID-19 policies and things. So it seems to me that he's very much within that, but yet on the fringe of the MAGA movement. And that's what's, it's hard to distinguish sometimes to me, because being a conservative, it's hard to see that Republicans and conservatives and moderates cannot figure out a way to get together and galvanize the ability to move forward. It just seems they're so busy fighting each other at this point.
0: You know what bothers me, I think, the most about this, and it actually has nothing to do with who needs to win. He's running against a Navy SEAL.
1: Yeah, it's going to be a tough election.
0: It's not just some guy that came out of nowhere. He's a Navy SEAL with a good record. What bothers me is we have reached the point, again, on both sides, it's much worse on the liberal side of things. You're not allowed to ever show the slightest hint that you may have changed your mind on anything. We celebrate inflexibility now.
1: That's a good point.
0: And I'm not sure that's a winning long-term strategy. You have to roll with the punches. You have to change the way you're thinking. Now, in Massey's case, he's done that in a very stupid way several different times. Don't get me wrong. But people get unloaded on all the time if they don't toe the line 100%. You know, the difference is on the conservative side, well, we're going to work to try to get you defeated in a regular lawful election. The liberals will just firebomb your house. So there's a difference here. Don't get me the wrong way. But I just feel like we've got to get a little flexibility back in what is allowed politically in the world, because I'm not entirely sure this is going to work out like everybody thinks it's going to work out. And here's why I say that. In 2 years, we no longer have President Trump. He'll be done. Then what? Yeah. Then where do we go?
1: And who's your torchbearer?
0: Right. And I personally, I would say right now the torchbearer is going to wind up being Marco Rubio.
1: It's hard to disagree with his effectiveness at this point either.
0: Well, he's doing 75 different jobs. Mm-hmm. I just think he has really, and I think internally they may be positioning that way. Vice President J.D. Vance was asked something about the Republican ticket for the next election, and he said, I'm a big fan of Marco Rubio. He's a good friend of mine and really effective. And I'm like, okay, we're starting to get some mild signaling about where the machinery internally is chugging towards here. That's my guess. We'll wait and see. It could be the guy running against Massey. We don't know at this point. It's far too early to tell. But there is a difference between being flexible and being able to change your path if you think the one you're on is not leading you where you want to go. There's a difference between that and being disloyal to the cause, I think. This is, by the way, not a defense of Thomas Massey.
1: I'm the same way. I was just throwing out some factoids.
0: Yeah, as I said a few minutes ago, he has varied from the path. He has exhibited his flexibility in a really stupid way on some issues where I didn't agree with him at all and the way he voted. But I just find it interesting that, you know, you disagree, well, you're done. That's it. But this also illustrates, and I was talking about Cassidy in the Louisiana election on Saturday. All their elections are on Saturday in Louisiana because, hey, you don't have work, go on in. It's not a bad plan, obviously. But it's also a great example of just how much you hear arguments against this all the time in the media, just how much control of the Republican Party President Trump has. And you don't get that level of control just because you showed up and you smile pretty. He's got a lot on the ball, got a lot going on, and a lot of people listen to every word he says for very good reason. There's a thin line between being flexible and being rebellious, and mm-hmm. I think Massey has crossed that.
1: Gotcha.
0: That's why I think the nonsense is going on right now. So we'll see. We'll continue when we come back.
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0: Welcome back. Super Talk Mississippi Mornings on a Tuesday morning. That was the most horrible next segment teaser in history because I got everybody thinking about chicken and I was talking about Neil deGrasse Tyson. Completely different Tyson.
1: I thought you were talking about Tyson chicken, too. I was looking for a chicken biscuit around here somewhere.
0: No, well, I would be willing to accept a chicken biscuit. I'm easy that way. Ooh. Neil deGrasse Tyson. I find this interesting, the current climate regarding the whole UFO and alien life thing. We had the big release from the government, the first set of documents and films and pictures, after President Trump signed the executive order saying it all had to be released. Mm-hmm. Did you see the image he put out on Truth Social a couple of days ago?
1: It was horrible.
0: That was awful.
1: What was that? Like a light? Something you play with your cat with, you know?
0: Oh, no, I'm talking about a different one. He put out an AI image of himself surrounded by security walking next to a gray alien in chains.
1: Goodness.
0: This is being toyed with and pushed hard. Neil deGrasse Tyson has shot down the idea of alien life for a long time. Mm-hmm. You know, he is the dark cloud that's surrounding every silver lining when it comes to these kind of topics.
1: He's got too much reason. You know, he's too reasonable.
0: You would think he has changed all of a sudden, like he's flipping a switch.
1: Neil on the grass Tyson now, huh?
0: He is... He went on CNN and said, they asked him about, do you think alien life exists? He said, the real question is not, are we alone? It's, are we ready? Are we? I mean, this guy has been vocally against this kind of stuff forever. He has switched gears completely. Mm-hmm. He has written a new book called Take Me to Your Leader, discussing how we're going to deal with alien life once we find out it exists.
1: Yeah. My opinion on what alien life is robots. That's my opinion. I don't believe that they're, to me, again, just as much as I've dug in over the many, many years, it seems it'd be very hard for a living thing to travel forever and ever, unless they done figured out some other kind of physics that we don't have any idea about. And maybe that's the case. But to this point, I believe that you're dealing with some type of cybernetic organism, potentially. Something that's highly evolved, way beyond what we are with technology, and probably, you know, is running some form of Grok or ChatGPT.
0: Well, and you have to remember, too, that and that's the problem. It's very hard to conceive of some type of alien life. And here's why. I'll give you one example. Human beings, all life on Earth is carbon-based. Mm-hmm. Well, most life on Earth is carbon-based. You can also have silicon-based life.
1: Yeah, yeah.
0: That could be a thing that happens. Mm-hmm. And it's so, pardon the overuse of the word, alien to our thought processes, we have no hope of understanding it. A question from Tyson's book. I got to get this and read
1: this. Please do.
0: From chapter one, what if the alien greets you the way Earth dogs greet each other and it simply wants to come around and sniff your butt?
1: Yeah. I mean, that'd be probably
0: that's
1: a law
0: off
1: against
0: the table.
1: That. Yeah, so a law against that these days, I think.
0: There is, for aliens, they're not in our jurisdiction, I don't think. The courts would have a field day with that.
1: They're like, we don't know. We didn't know you couldn't do that.
0: Two things. Number one, it's impossible to figure out exactly what it would be if you're starting from a blank slate. Mm-hmm. Could be anything. He could be right. They could walk up and go nanu nanu when they get out of their big egg-shaped spaceship.
1: I want the coneheads. You know, that's what
0: the coneheads.
1: I want those guys. Yeah, I like them.
0: That's going on. So we've got the push from the president and from the federal government. The Department of Defense is releasing stuff. Previous skeptics are now coming out and completely bypassing the do aliens exist and going, how are we going to deal with them when we find out they're there? Which is an interesting shift to me. And then June 12th, we have the latest Spielberg masterpiece called Disclosure Day, mm-hmm. releasing in theaters. It really feels like we're getting a buildup to something here.
1: It does. I mean, it feels like it's been building for quite some time, too, especially since... the military, you know, what is it, about a year and a half ago, started releasing files, you know, the DOD files. It showed all these little weird things and, you know, locking on to them, and everybody's kind of freaking out and going, what is this thing? You know, so the ones that we've saw in the last year and a half seem to be some impetus for some type of disclosure, whatever it may be. Now, I'm anxious to see what it is, because obviously we all have opinions, but I just really want to hear Trump when he talks about meeting, you know, the alien leader, and giving us how he, you know, like he talks about, you know, Xi Jinping and all them. It's like, you know, I want to hear how he describes the alien.
0: Laura Trump said on a podcast, she was being interviewed, said she asked President Trump about this, and he said, oh, I've got a speech already prepared. I'm just waiting for the right time to deliver it.
1: Yeah. Xanadu, boy, he's a good-looking guy. I mean, the blue hair and purple skin, man. If we could just have him running Iran right now, you know, I mean, you can imagine.
0: We have the best aliens.
1: The best aliens ever. Yeah, the Russians don't have the best aliens. We have the best aliens.
0: Yeah. No, they got the little short, gray guys. We got the Nordics. We got the good ones.
1: We got the blonde-headed aliens. Yeah,
0: they're
1: not
0: beautiful.
1: The bald heads. Yeah.
0: But the worst Trump impersonation ever. Thank you very much. It's just interesting that we have reached this point when, back in the 40s, when Roswell happened, they immediately put out this ridiculous story about it being a weather balloon. And then 30, 40 years later, they came back and said, oh, no, it was a secret program. And that program, they were launching dummies on balloons, testing some things. It was a secret Department of Defense program, and they couldn't admit at the time what it was. But that's what it was. It was dummies in balloons, not just balloons. And now we're all the way to, okay, watch this video. As a career military and aviation officer, I have no idea what that is, and we have nothing that can come even close to doing what that's doing on this video. Any questions? That's a heck of a jump.
1: Yeah. What if it's like Mars Attacks? What if they're the kind of aliens that we get? Just idiots, you know, just like the dumbest people on the planet. Like, how did you get this spaceship? And they can't even speak to you, you know? They're just, mark, mark, mark, mark, mark, mark.
0: Well, and I think that has been helped along by television and movies and whatnot. We view alien species as like a monolith. They're all exactly alike, like they've been stamped out of a machine. Yeah. Aliens have morons, too.
1: They'd have to, right? I mean, there's got to be some dumb alien somewhere. Keep
0: gotta
1: bumping into everything in the saucer. You know, the ones that keep crashing, those are the ones that you're worried about. They're like, well we're not getting the cream of the crop here, you know?
0: That's the thing, though. The number of people who have left our planet and went to the moon, that is a vanishingly small number. The best of the best, right?
1: Mm-hmm.
0: That's all you send out is the best of the best. The dingbats stay down here and watch it on TV.
1: Yeah.
0: Same thing with them.
1: Mm-hmm.
0: Right? that would be a logical assumption, as much as you can make those.
1: What do they eat?
0: Who knows?
1: Yeah, will they come to the South because of the food, do you think? Or do they just, you know, they have like a tablet that they take for food?
0: May absorb nutrients from the air. You don't know.
1: Mm-hmm.
0: And that's going to be the hardest part of that kind of thing, if this ever happens, is all of the preconceived notions. And that ain't right. There is no right here. We have no idea. So I just find it interesting that we are now at the highest levels having a very serious conversation about aliens being real.
1: What do you think about, remember Ronald Reagan's comments, if there was an alien force that came to the, you know, world, and we would all find a way to get together and get along. Do you see that happening if the aliens show up? Or does it really matter what type of aliens they are?
0: You know, I think the only way that would happen is the only way it's ever happened in human history, and that's if the aliens attack and we all join together to go back at them.
1: Yeah, well.
0: That would be the only way, which brings me neatly around to Project Bluebeam, and thankfully for everybody, we're out of time in this segment.
1: You're not getting into holograms and such. We can't finish that up in this segment.
0: Man, but
1: As Thomas says, corn in the Delta is tall enough now for some crop circles, so...
0: Any day now. Let's go.
1: Any day now.
0: I'm ready.
1: Have we ever had a crop circle in Mississippi? I don't think so.
0: I don't know. Not that I can think of off the top of my head.
1: We'll know that they're here because obviously if they have any kind of appetite or they love music, they're coming here.
0: Aside from Jim Bob getting drunk and cutting donuts in the field in his pickup truck, I don't think so.
1: Not quite a crop circle, huh?
0: Well, it's a circle in the crops. What are you looking for? Come on. Your standards are too high. That's the problem.
1: Yeah, you're right.
0: When we come back, shifting gears completely, Northern District Public Service Commissioner Chris Brown joins us here on the show on Mornings right after this. Keep it here. The Gator's got your granny. Chomp, chomp, chomp. Everybody said it was a shame. Cause mama was a wicked on ting ting.
2: 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Tuesday, showers and thunderstorms throughout the day. Mostly cloudy, high near 89 degrees. Chance of precipitation is 40%. Tuesday night, showers and thunderstorms throughout the evening. Mostly cloudy, low around 70 degrees. Chance of the wet stuff is 60%. And Wednesday, a chance of showers and thunderstorms, high near 86 degrees. Chance of precipitation is 80%.
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0: Welcome back. Mornings on Super Talk Mississippi. Dave Hughes here, and we are now joined, and I'm going to try to get this right. He's Northern District Public Service Commissioner Chris Brown, but he's also the president of the Southeastern Association of Regulatory Utility Commissioners. That's a mouthful, Chris. How you doing this morning?
1: I'm doing better than I deserve. How you doing this morning, Dave?
0: About the same. Now, tell us, before we get into the convention going on this week, the meeting going on this week down on the Gulf Coast, let's talk about the Northern District. How are things going in the Northern Public Service Commissioner District?
1: You know, the cleanup is still ongoing from Fern, believe it or not. That winter storm was brutal for us up here. And so a lot of trees, a lot of debris still being mulched and cleared. So a lot of the counties are, and cities, municipalities are still struggling to get all that kind of cleaned up and out of the way. But other than that, power's on, water's good. So Northern District, it's a great place to live.
0: Well, and I really think you illustrate something that's the kind of thing that slips your mind if you haven't been through a severe weather event. A couple of weeks later, you're not just back to normal. It takes months, sometimes years, to get everything back to normal, doesn't it?
1: It does. You know, so our linemen and our local power companies did a fantastic job, but you know, a lot of times they were getting stuff done.

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2: He's always great to throw out the numbers of where Mississippi is. And, you know, the power advantage that we have gives us an economic development advantage. So, you know, our rates are still really low as compared to the rest of the country. And that attracts, you know, not only does it keep more money in our pocket and our quality of life better, but it also is attracting industry from around the world.
3: Now, let me ask you, you bring that up, and we have a lot of data centers coming into Mississippi, which is an absolutely fantastic thing. Do you foresee that possibly putting some kind of strain on the electrical system in Mississippi and possibly making the power cost more?
2: You know, Dave, that's a question everybody's asking around the country. We have three different examples of the way data centers are trying to locate around the country. We have XAI up here in the Northern District. That's an Elon Musk company. They've invested $20 billion. It's the largest single investment in Mississippi that to date. And they're going to be creating their energy, what they call behind the meter. So they're not going to be connected to the grid. They are creating their own energy with their own gas turbines. So it won't disrupt the grid at all. And they are generating energy now. They're going to have up to 41 turbines up there. And there's when they do that, I know the president and his administration are really pushing these data centers and these power-hungry industries to get behind the meter so it doesn't disrupt the potential of disrupting the grid goes down when it's behind the meter. They're not interconnecting into the system.
3: Yeah, that's a very good point, and that's something that we don't see mentioned because everybody is gloom and doom 24/7 about everything, including and especially, it seems like right now, the data centers moving into places. This is a big plus for Mississippi, isn't it?
2: It is a huge plus. We had another keynote speaker yesterday, economist Stephen Moore, and he lives in Loudoun, Virginia, and he was talking about they have the largest data center in the country there in Loudoun, Virginia, and he said not only has it driven down the property tax because of the tax that they pay, the property tax that data center pays. He said that they not only drove down the property taxes of Loudoun County, Virginia, they are also paying for the schools through their taxes, and they're also paying for a lot of other things that the citizens would have to pay for if they were not there. So if done right, then a data center can really add a lot of money and economic development to a community and to a city and a county and a state.
3: You know, as a public service commissioner, you deal with this all the time. We're talking about the data centers and the negativity and the looking for the catch, I guess, would probably be the way to put it. But that's across the board, isn't it, for you guys on the public service commission? You deal with that every day.
2: Yes. You know, the thing about energy or utilities, it's a formula. So everything goes into this. Through this formula, all the data that you collect, you know, your capital investment costs, the energy costs, the transmission lines, all these things go into a formula, and it calculates out a rate, what it charges you per kilowatt hour. So, in theory, if you have a company out there that's paying, just say, $100,000 a month on their electricity bill or $200,000 a month, if the infrastructure cost is 8%, they're $200,000 a month. 8% is a lot of money going to maintain the system. Therefore, in theory, offsetting some of our costs of maintaining the system.
3: It sounds almost too good to be true, Commissioner. I'm just going to be honest. It's almost all positives.
2: Well, you know, the thing about it is, I personally use –

0: AI a lot. I know a lot of people do. Some people don't. And I think that's the catch sometimes. If you don't use it, then people don't know why you need it. And so it is coming. It's kind of one of those things. Our keynote speaker said this yesterday, too. Economist Stephen Moore, he said that it's kind of like fracking. You know, fracking used to be an ugly word until they started rebranding it. So they rebranded it. Shell fuels, like shell oil, shell gas. So once they started rebranding it, popularity went sky high, and I think he said it added over $6 trillion to the U.S. economy. And now it made us the number one oil and gas producer in the world. The United States isn't the number one oil and gas producer in the world.
1: And that's the kind of thing that happens when you get the messaging right. I don't think they've done that yet with artificial intelligence. I think you're right. That's a big part of the problem.
0: Well, and to your point, it came up at the conference here. The developers of AI warning us about AI, it does give you pause, because you know when Elon Musk and the Claude and all these other guys are saying, you know, hey, we need to control it. It does give everybody pause, but the data centers themselves, you know, they're just a warehouse full of computers that are computing information 24/7. And so that's even getting faster and more advanced. You know, so I don't know if you heard, but I'm sure you have, but Microsoft has announced that they created a brand new element for the new processors. So new element for the periodic table to be able to compute faster. So quantum computing is right around the corner.
1: And if you think things are fast now, just wait. Come back in about 10 years and check with us. And that's the thing. Progress marches on whether you want it to or not. It's here. It's going to be here. It's going to be here in the future. So we better figure out how to work with it. And I think we're doing a pretty good job of that in Mississippi right now.
0: Yeah, we are. You know, and back to XAI in DeSoto County, I know there's some temporary turbines are making more noise, and I know the community up there is really putting pressure on XAI to quiet down the noise from power generation. So last I heard, they invested, you know, the company is investing millions to try to be good neighbors. And you know, during the ice storm firm, back to that, there were 170,000 meters. That means homes and businesses out of power, and it was slow in parts of the northern district getting the power back on because there was so much debris and so many trees down. But Elon Musk and XAI literally donated 500 generators to citizens of North Mississippi to be able to have power at their home while they waited for their energy to be turned back on and for the linemen to get the power to them.
1: Commissioner, we're up against a break. Can you stick?
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0: Welcome back. Mornings on Super Talk Mississippi. Dave Hughes here, joined by Northern District Public Service Commissioner Chris Brown, who is also the president of, do you pronounce the acronym? And if so, how do you pronounce that acronym? Because the name is a mouthful.
1: Yes, it is. And so this industry is full of acronyms, too. It's pronounced CRUK.
0: Okay, CRUK.
1: See,
0: I was going to say CRUC, and that would have been totally wrong, but that makes more sense. Tell us a little bit about this and what's going on the coast.
1: You know, and as president, we get to locate the annual education conference in our state. So I partnered with, obviously, my other two commissioners and colleagues, to keep their stamps in the Central District and Wayne Carl in the Southern District, to find a good venue in Mississippi, and we landed in Biloxi this year. So we'll have about 500 in attendance, and the CRUK is the Southeastern, but we've kind of expanded outside a little bit. So, you know, we're programmed to think the SEC, right? But we have the SEC schools, and including Oklahoma. We added Oklahoma last year, but we also have North Carolina and Puerto Rico.
0: Okay. Well, technically, I guess Puerto Rico would be included with the Southeastern. So, yeah, that makes
1: correct.
0: Sense.
1: Yeah.
0: Now, tell me, you mentioned it's an education conference. Is this kind of an exchanging of ideas amongst public service officials?
1: It is. And so we bring experts from all over the country

0: try to help us guide, help guide regulators through some of the questions you brought up today. You know, how do you generate energy? How do you make sure it's reliable? How do you keep resiliency up? How do you make sure it's, you know, affordable? And so those are the questions on everybody's asking. But the one thing the Southeast is getting right on energy, I tell people all the time, it's the most transformative time in energy since Edison discovered the light bulb. And it's a stretch, but it very much almost is. I mean, it's crazy how things are moving and how fast they are moving in the industry. But another analogy I use, if you build it, they will come, you know, from Field of Dreams. So Mississippi is long on energy. So we produce quite a bit of energy in our state. And so that is allowing us, you know, the NBA and the governor and his team to be able to recruit all kind of industry to Mississippi. So some states in the country have decided to have a war on natural gas and coal. So they don't have a lot of energy in those states. And so as these companies are looking to locate to bring their smelting or their steel metalworking or automotive manufacturing, you have to have energy for that. And so the Southeast has been open to all kinds of energy. Coal, natural gas, wind, solar, whatever it takes to keep the cost low and the power reliable. And the Mississippi's done a great job there, and so is the Southeast. So we're growing by leaps and bounds in the Southeastern state. So it's a perfect example of, if you get the policy right, then the industry and the economic development will come. Saw a statistic the other day that out of the 57%, I think that's the number, 57% of all the new jobs in the United States over the last 10 years are in the Southeastern states.
1: And so, that makes a lot of sense. It really does, because if you get the basics right, it's like being in a sport. You got to get the fundamentals down. Once you get those down, good things happen.
0: Yes, sir, and we're starting to see the fruits of that labor. And you know, we're our population. We know as regulators that every dollar that you pay more in utilities is a dollar less you have to spend on your family. So we're very conscious of that. So we're constantly making decisions based on affordability, reliability, and availability. So if we get those three things right, then we will have a brighter future, literally and figuratively, for our kids and grandkids. I'll tell you this one example. We know what not to do. So we look at Germany as an example. Germany was the economic engine of Europe. But recently, Mississippi passed Germany in our per capita GDP. So if Germany joined the United States, Mississippi per citizen, we create more economic growth or economic capacity than the Germans do. One reason for that is they made bad energy decisions. So they scuttled their nuclear fleet and they went heavy on renewables. They were bragging first quarter of a year and a half ago that they had 50% of their energy was renewable. But they didn't tell you that they had the second highest per kilowatt hour energy costs in the world. So they started losing their industrial base. So now the quality of life is going down for the average German. They're not making as many durable goods there. So I tell people all the time, well, where are Mercedes made? A lot of them are made in Alabama. BMW, South Carolina, Volkswagen, Tennessee. So if you get it wrong, if you make bad energy policies today, you might not see the positive or negative fruits for 5, 10, 15 years. And energy policies like a big...
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3: Fox News. I'm CJ Papagolf. Allies of the U.S. asking President Trump to hold off on more strikes in Iran for now.
4: President Trump says serious negotiations are now taking place. In fact, Qatar's foreign ministry spokesperson just said that communication is ongoing between leaders in the region and with, quote, conflict parties to prevent a return to escalation.
3: Fox's Jeff Paul in Dubai. The investigation ongoing in San Diego. Authorities have not released a possible motive for two teenagers who shot three people dead at a mosque. San Diego Police Chief Scott Wall calls one of the victims a hero.
5: We do believe the security guard was able to help at least minimize this situation.
3: The teens later took their own lives. 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
8: I'm Kelly Bennett for Supertalk Mississippi News, brought to you by Mama Justice. 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Monday, the U.S. Supreme Court reversed a lower court ruling that forced several legislative districts in Mississippi to be redrawn last year over concerns black voting power was being diluted. The matter's being sent back to the lower courts for further consideration in light of Louisiana versus Calais. Senator Jeremy England chairs the Senate Elections Committee.
9: If Mississippi was required to look at racial gerrymandering in redrawing these districts, they need to go back and look at this again. So if that order is vacated, we may go back to the legislative districts we drew a couple years ago.
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12: Might it be a country music halftime show? Super Bowl 64 figures to be one of a musical theme. Nashville, Tennessee. Music City has never hosted the big game, but at the NFL spring meetings today in Orlando, NFL team owners are expected to vote on which city will host Super Bowl 64 early 2030. Reportedly, Nashville will get the honor. The Tennessee Titans are scheduled to open their new $2.1 billion stadium next year. It appears in line to host the Super Bowl in what would be its third year as an NFL home on the east bank of the Cumberland River. This coming season, Super Bowl 61 will get held in Englewood, California. The following season, the Super Bowl will be in Atlanta, Georgia, with Las Vegas, Nevada, likely to host Super Bowl 63.
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13: Grammy Museum Mississippi is thrilled to announce the opening of a groundbreaking new exhibit in January. The Killer, the Preacher, and the Cowboy. The legacies of Jerry Lee Lewis, Jimmy Swaggart, and Mickey Gilley. 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

0: Digging deep in the archives. I love it. Welcome back. Hour number three of mornings. Where'd you find that one,
1: Oh,
0: Lance?
1: That's one of my favorites, man. That's Texas Tornadoes. Little is better than none. But, you know, it is Taco Tuesday, so you're going to get an obligatory, you know, subliminal messaging there.
0: Makes perfect sense,
1: and
0: actually.
1: And I am going to play because Doug Amaker, one of our great employees here in the Jackson office, account executive, he's listening in, and he knows I'm a Mars Attacks fan, I guess, because of the reference earlier. So he sends me the Slim Whitman Indian Love Call, 1952.
0: Yes.
1: We're going to use that as the intro on the next one. I would have waited till tomorrow, but then I'm like, that is the Mars Attacks song, and this is Tuesday is Aliens Day.
0: Well, spoilers for a 30-something-year-old movie, that's what kills the aliens.
1: Yeah, oh yeah, that's what blows, that's what I'm saying. What if we have, like, Mars Attacks aliens, and you play Slim Whitman, and their heads just explode into green slime, and then they start sewing people together, like, Short, and who was the Sarah Jessica Parker?
0: Yes, but it was an all-star cast.
1: Oh, it's amazing. Yeah, I mean, Jack Nicholson plays a couple of characters in it, right?
0: Yeah. Yeah. Oh, it was an all-star cast.
1: He was
0: most
1: the
0: of them
1: dumbest
0: died
1: president
0: gruesomely.
1: Ever. Yeah, dumbest president ever, and the dumbest developer ever. Jack Nicholson plays both those parts.
0: Dumbest president ever. I think we're forgetting Gerald Ford there, aren't we?
1: Well, I mean, you know, I think that was who he was kind of modeling it after, because everything was so set in that era too. You know, it was so perfect, and I love the old throw. What do you call that when? In movies or whatever, when you use the noir, you know, like, or you go backwards, but it's set in present time, but yet you're using the old 60s and 50s and 70s monikers.
0: Yeah, it's retro.
1: Retro, yeah, I guess that's the right way to put it, yeah.
0: It's not really a period piece, because that's actually supposed to be in the time that it's representing.
1: Yeah, they blend about three periods in that movie, which I remember my mother, and it was so funny. She was like, hey, you know, let's go see this Mars Attacks movie. It's supposed to be funny. I mean, it's like right when it came out, you know. We're like, yeah, sure, let's go do that. And I remember us sitting through it and at the end looking at each other like, what did we just sit through?
0: Yeah, what
1: so
0: was
1: it was
0: that?
1: So bizarre that we went back a week later and watched it again. And we're like, yeah, this is, I mean, how awesome is this movie? I've never watched anything like this, you know.
0: Don't get me started. I'll bring up Buckaroo Banzai.
1: Oh, I love Buckaroo Banzai. And yeah, that's a good one. And then the Adventures of Pluto Nash. That's another good one.
0: I saw a T-shirt I almost bought the other day online. It was a Hong Kong Cavaliers 84 tour T-shirt.
1: Oh, goodness.
0: It was great.
1: Yeah.
0: Anyway.
1: We digress.
0: You know, I mentioned last hour about President Trump tweeting out the alien picture. Daily Mail has a story out saying that right after he did that, and I went and verified this because it's the Daily Mail, and it's true, Sean Parnell, he's the spokesperson for the Pentagon. He's the head spokesperson. He announced yesterday afternoon that the next batch of UFO files is being processed and about to be released.
1: Okay.
0: Do you think
1: there's anything in there?
0: I think it's going to build.
1: Mm-hmm.
0: Here's the thing. You know, as usual, a lot of people said, well, there was no smoking gun in that first batch. Of course not. President Trump is many things, is highly skilled in many areas. One of those areas is entertainment. You don't lead with your best joke if you're a stand-up comedian. You don't lead with the big news in the first few batches. You just don't. You got to build it. You got to slowly tell the story and build it up until you get where you're trying to get to. That's what I think is going on here. So this will be... I would say, if we're going to put a number on it, 20% more interesting than what was in the first batch.
1: Well, how many political leaders, congressmen, you know, dictators, monarchs, do you think are aliens? What is the percentage there? Like, once it's announced, like, how many of them are going to take their mask off and be like, hey, see, yeah, you had it right all along.
0: And let me just say, bleep, blorp.
1: bleep, bleep, bleep, bleep.
0: I don't think that's the case.
1: Okay, I'm just making sure.
0: I'm not saying anything about whether or not there's a bleep blorp in the back room telling them what to do.
1: Yeah, right. Okay. Yeah.
0: But I think that the humans are mostly human.
1: What if it turns out to be your dog? Like your dog is the alien, and we didn't know this all along. But all of a sudden, you go, you know, it's like your cats and dogs are the aliens that have been around all along. They've been here since the beginning.
0: No, you know what on planet Earth is the best possible example of possible alien life that's been here all along. No, an octopus.
1: I was at the crocodile.
0: No, the octopus. Octopus.
1: Yeah, that's a good one. The squid and the giant squid and the octopus.
0: Well, nobody can really explain how octopuses, octopi, yeah. More than one octopus came along. You know, and they're blindingly intelligent for a you know.
1: They got multiple brains, don't they?
0: Yeah, it's, you know, they're a slime ball with a lot of brains and eight arms.
1: The one that gets me is the jellyfish. Like when you see those pictures in the deep ocean and there's just jellyfish everywhere and it's just like this brain with some tentacles hanging down. Man, that's an interesting concept there, just a floating brain.
0: Well, my favorite thing when people start discussing the whole alien situation and they have a definitive answer, no, it doesn't exist. Do you realize that over 90% of the oceans on Earth are unexplored? Mm-hmm. We continuously, as we send things down, see life forms we've never seen before, and we have to figure out what they are. We don't know what's on this planet, and you're going to tell me you know what's out there? No. Makes no sense.
1: Well, and Thomas brings up a great question. You know, maybe with all these data centers being built, he says you got to wait for all of them to be built first so they can implement all the mind control that's coming and, you know, probably be done by Apple. I mean, do you think Apple probably has a contract on that?
0: I hope not. I hope the Android apocalypse is coming because
1: no, don't do it to me. Don't take away my green.
0: Representative Tim Burchett from Tennessee, right to our north, he's been outspoken about this. He's been on the inside. He has the clearances. He knows what they're going through. Mm-hmm. His quote on this, he said right before it came out on May 8th, that was the first drop of documents, said the first drop will be big, but in comparison to what's coming, they will be a drop in the bucket. I would say holy crap is coming.
1: Yeah, that's crazy times.
0: Every so often over the years, I have devolved into all of this kind of talk and conspiracy theories and everything else. Now we're talking about current events on this.
1: Well, let's just hope they don't need oil, right?
0: I hope they don't have oil. We'll go liberate them like they've never been liberated before.
1: Yeah, I mean, with Brent at 110, you know, down $1.83 and WTI at 103, I'm hoping that they don't need oil. Maybe natural gas. Yeah, we got plenty of that.
0: I would suspect if they made it here, they're not using oil.
1: Maybe the crop circles are just, you know, part of the connection with cow farts. You know, I mean, maybe that's what they're using. You know, they're just hovering over the cow fields, and, you know, the byproduct of absorbing all of that methane is, you know, a crop circle.
0: You know, this is why NASA has never called you and asked for advice.
1: Well, I had to go back to that because the bazooka from Iuka told me, Richie Harrelson, one of my good buds, great coach, great player, he said that the cow fart comment got him this morning. So I didn't want to circle back, but you know, maybe with the crop circles and all that, that's what it's all about.
0: Well, there's a lot of stuff that, if this plays out the way a lot of highly placed people that are on the inside that know what's there are leading us to believe it's going to go, it's going to answer a lot of questions we've had over the decades, and it's going to give us about 10 times as many questions that we need answers to.
1: And the good one, too, is when the Neil on the grass Tyson today, you know, the moment you were discussing that, him having a full 180 is to me interesting. Not that it makes me believe any more or less, but somebody that's been a staunch advocate of no life out there, so to speak, now saying, hey, by the way, there probably is. That's unique, you know, from a physicist.
0: His quotation was not, he said, the question is not, are we alone? The question is, are we ready?
1: Yeah.
0: That doesn't sound like a doubter.
1: No. Hopefully, it'll strengthen the petrodollar. That's what I care about.
0: Yeah, well, that's all that matters, right?
1: Yeah. I'm not really worried about what the aliens need right now. I just need cheaper gas prices and more food in my belly, you know, that doesn't cost me $20 a meal.
0: I'm just saying, if you're laughing at this, President Trump is pushing this hard. This is a big deal for President Trump. Having said all of that, keep your Slim Whitman paused and ready to play. You might need it. You never know.
1: It's coming.
0: Stupider things have happened. Have you been here on Earth? Yeah, it did. It's just the way it seems to work. We will continue on a beautiful Tuesday morning. Getting ready for some SEC action coming up at the bottom of the hour. We'll talk to Michael Borky about that from Sports Talk Mississippi. So stick around for that. That's up in about 15 minutes. Keep it here.
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0: cast a suspicious eye around everyone? Right now, if you see anyone wincing and suddenly putting their hand to their forehead, run. Best advice we can give you.
1: The head will explode.
0: Yes, it's coming shortly, and you're going to get goop all over you. So just get out of the way, because those are nice shoes, and you don't want to mess them up.
1: When you look at this guy, Slim Whitman, and I never really have, honestly. I know the name, knew the music a little, but never really dug in. He does not look like a country music singer.
0: No, he looks like a shoe salesman.
1: He does. He does. Looks like a shoe salesman or something, like the vacuum cleaner guy that would come to your door.
2: Yes. Yeah.
1: Got a great little pencil-thin mustache, you know, and a good coif of hair up there. I mean, it does not look like a country music musician.
0: It looks like he would knock on the door, you would answer it, and he would go, "Yes, ma'am, I need to talk to you about simonization."
1: Yeah, and your pants would be pulled up to right under, you know, or right over your navel, you know, as high as you could get them.
0: Hold on, I got to lower my pants because now I'm feeling self-conscious.
1: Back then, though, you know, like the pants were cut so much higher, right? I remember my grandfather in the old Sansa belts. You know, those things, man, they rode high.
0: Yes.
1: They were cut different back in the day. But no, what a cool. Thanks, Doug. I appreciate that. It's good stuff, man.
0: Now, one thing I want to point out, you know, they had the shooting out in San Diego yesterday at the mosque. Three people killed. The two shooters took their own lives a short time after that. I do want to point out that both of those were teenagers. This seems to be a building theme. We are seeing 10 teenagers, 15 years old. So we had the shootings in Austin at the end of last week. It was a 15-year-old and a 17-year-old. This one, I think, was like a 17 and 18 or an 18 and 19. We're seeing a lot of teenagers going down this route. This pretty much has got to be chalked up to a failure in parenting, doesn't it?
1: Yes. From what I know, and I have not been able to go through everything with a fine-tooth comb, but apparently the one of the kids at least had like three guns, if I remember, and the mother was like, "Well, the three guns are missing." Like, what are you talking about? Like, how does your child have three guns that you have access to, is underage, obviously, and is able to take off from the house and go do whatever they want?
0: Well, you have to wonder. I've seen conflicting reports on this. That one in question. And to be fair, the mom, as soon as she realized the guns were gone and her car was gone, called the police.
1: Well, that's when you have a gun safe with a lock on it.
0: Yeah, I want to give you a heads up of something that's going on. This is not normal. Last time I saw him before he left, he was dressed in fatigues, which he doesn't wear. Was there a father in the home?
1: That's a good question.
0: We hear about the mom. Was there a dad around?
1: Well, and the other question to me I would have is follow the online fingerprints and footprints from where they've been. And is there any indication? I mean, with all this snooping and all of the AI out there that's following everything and looking at all the stuff, you would think that there may have been something leading up to it that would have been a red flag. It wouldn't have just required mama. Some guns are missing, you know.
0: It's entirely possible. Now, that, of course, is a slippery slope. If you want Big Brother watching every word you say everywhere at all times, well, that can wind up in a bad set of hands.
1: Yeah, but, I mean, YouTube will. I mean, if you say, like, suicide or things like that on you, I mean, you basically get thrown off. So, obviously, there are, you know, safeguards. I'm not saying the complete snoop down of everybody and everything, but safeguarding words. I think that if somebody said the bomb word or whatever in the wrong setting, it kind of gets picked up red flagged. Is that how your assumption

0: this stuff works.
1: To a certain extent, yes. I'm not entirely sure that's an appropriate response, and here's why. We had a guy just a couple of weeks ago who they delayed a flight, landed it somewhere other than the destination, and the cops came in and took this guy off because he was a threat. He had threatened to blow up the plane.
2: Mm-hmm.
1: No. Literally, what they found out was he had gone to the bathroom, and as he walked back and sat down, he looked at his seatmate and said, "Man, I blew that bathroom up."
2: No.
1: Now, that's the problem, though. Yeah, it's great to have safety features. It's definitely great to, you know, watch out for indicators. At the same time, that very quickly turns into, if you say anything that anyone could even mishear and misconstrue to sort of possibly be a problem, well, we're just arresting you. That's not the road I think we need to go down.
2: Yeah, it's kind of like the old communist world, right? Where, you know, the whole world within that country was basically working for the government to spy on everybody.
1: Yeah.
2: And so that's not obviously what we want. And again, I'm playing devil's advocate here a little bit, going, how do you stop these things? You can't take away the guns, right? I mean, that's a God-given right here in this country. You have free speech, apparently. You know, you got those rights as well. But, you know, policing people before they do something, I mean, that's very Minority Report-ish.
1: Yes. How did that movie turn out?
2: Yeah, not good.
1: Right. That's kind of a cautionary tale in and of itself. That's the problem. The monitoring of specific words and making sure they're not used. You must not say this. Well, that's literally the opposite of free speech. And it's treating the symptom, not the disease. You've got to get to these kids. You've got to get to these parents more specifically and have them raise their kids correctly. We have pretty intensive issues in that area right now. We have a lot of people raising kids that, my opinion, shouldn't be. Because
2: isn't it the government's job to do that for us now?
1: Don't make me drive to Jackson and slap you. I'll do it. I'll do it right as soon as we get off the air. I'm just over an hour away. I'll just walk in the door and you'll say, "Hey, Dave," and I'll go. Hey, and then walk right back out and drive home. Stop for a chicken biscuit.
2: And I'll say, "Thanks. I needed that."
1: That would be asked for. But we have to get a handle on this from the beginning. I'm sorry, by the time they're 17 or 18, it's too late. The problem has already been created, and that's what we're seeing now. We're seeing the results of decisions and opinions and methods that were used 15 to 20 years ago. And now we're seeing what that has led to. We have to turn it around and instill different attitudes and values, if it's even possible. I don't know if it is, because I have to wonder how much of this is due to bad parenting and how much of this is due to permissive parenting, trying to be their child's friend.
2: I want to be my kid's best friend.
1: Yes.
2: That kind of stuff.
1: We're best friends. You can tell me anything. Now, sometimes you just got to smack them. I'm sorry.
2: Well, and you know,
1: I'm going to get letters about that, and I don't care. You just got to smack them.
2: I grew up with a couple kids, and they were good friends of mine, but they were the type that, you know, parents really never said, "Hey, my child did anything wrong." They're always good. They're the greatest. And even when they'd mess up, and, you know, you always heard that kind of excuse making. "Oh, it wasn't my son." And, you know, 20 years later, you kind of see the byproduct of that.
1: Yeah.
2: It doesn't hide as you get older. You know what I'm saying?
1: I don't blame the teenagers that are doing these things. I mean, yes, they're responsible. They have to take blame. But the real blame to me lies with the parents. Because if you raise a kid properly, as we see all over the place, and especially here in Mississippi, if you raise a kid properly, they don't do things like this. That's my opinion. But you do that the right way, instill the right values, instill a moral compass in them, because human beings, no creature on the planet is born with a moral compass. That's not baked in. That doesn't just happen. That has to be taught. Just like everybody has to be taught how to talk. Everybody has to be taught how to use a fork without leaving four little evenly spaced holes on their forehead because they missed. You have to teach these things, and I don't think they're being taught. That's my view of the problem. What's the solution? We're kind of at a point in a situation. We've let this go on for so long, desperately trying to care about whether or not a kid can decide what sex they are, to that extent, leaning into what they want, that we, the horse is out of the barn now, kind of.
2: Yeah. It's hard to put the toothpaste back in the tube, so to speak.
1: Wasn't even a good flavor toothpaste to begin with.
2: I like Aqua Fresh the best. It's just prettiest, you know. Makes me feel like I'm doing something, you know. I'm creating art in my mouth.
1: There is no way I'm going to unpack that, even if I had the time. Coming up next.
2: Say finally.
1: This is why I didn't become a therapist, because I would just leave the room most of the time. Coming up next, the one, the only, Mr. Michael Borky. Borky's going to join us. It's a big baseball day. We're about an hour away from first pitch for the Rebels.
0: 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Tuesday, showers and thunderstorms throughout the day. Mostly cloudy, high near 89 degrees. Chance of precipitation is 40%. Tuesday night, showers and thunderstorms throughout the evening. Mostly cloudy, low around 70 degrees. Chance of the wet stuff is 60%. And Wednesday, a chance of showers and thunderstorms, high near 86 degrees. Chance of precipitation is 80%.
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9: 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If you've been injured and need legal representation, call Mama Justice for a free consultation at 662-883-6262. Monday, the U.S. Supreme Court reversed a lower court ruling that forced several legislative districts in Mississippi to be

0: drawn last year over concerns black voting power was being diluted. The matter's being sent back to the lower courts for further consideration in light of Louisiana versus Calais. Senator Jeremy England chairs the Senate Elections Committee.
1: If Mississippi was required to look at racial gerrymandering and redrawing these districts, they need to go back and look at this again. So if that order is vacated, we may go back to the legislative districts we drew a couple of years ago.
0: For more details, log on to supertalk.fm.
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0: Welcome back to Mornings, presented by the fine folks at Community Bank. And we are joined now by a man who, well, I know what you're doing with your next few hours, Michael Borky from Sports Talk Mississippi. How you doing today, Michael?
1: Yeah, coffee and baseball. That's what we're doing.
0: Yeah, the early morning first pitches just it doesn't almost feel right to me.
1: No, gosh, it doesn't. And you know, there's a qualm with this that Haydad and I have, and we are both right. You can't win this argument. The SEC is the almighty when it comes to everything involving their teams. They say jump. Everybody else has to say how high. If we want you to kick off a football game at midnight, guess what? You're kicking off a football game at midnight. So I know you have this bracket, and there's seeds and all that stuff. You can make the games start whenever you want to. Tomorrow, if Ole Miss beats Missouri today, tomorrow, Ole Miss and Mississippi State will play at 9:30 in the morning. Those are two of maybe five programs in the league that actually bring a crowd to Hoover, or would anyway. That game needs to be played at night. I guess Auburn will play the winner of LSU-Oklahoma. If Oklahoma beats LSU, Auburn and Oklahoma will have, 4,500 or so people in that stadium. If it were State Ole Miss tomorrow night, yes, even in Hoover, at 7 o'clock or whatever, you'd pack the place out. Why are we playing these games at 9:30 in the morning featuring these teams? I get throwing Missouri in there. Kentucky and Vanderbilt should be the 9:30 game. Their fan bases don't travel regardless of start time. So, I mean, it's kind of fun, I guess, for those that have to work. They can put the game on their screen or whatever, but the SEC's got to throw Hoover a bone here. These two fan bases travel to this tournament, and they're not going to as much because it's at 9:30 in the morning.
0: Exactly. And, you know, back to back, like you said, and then just to top it off, if Ole Miss wins today, they play State tomorrow, and then whoever wins that game gets number one Georgia in the next round.
1: That game will start right when our show begins. So we'll just have to do like a watch along, I suppose. But yeah, it's interesting. The SEC tournament's always fun. There's a lot of discussion, and I think it's accurate, about just how much it actually matters in terms of adjusting your postseason standing. And even, there's a larger conversation about, you know, if you make it all the way to Sunday and win, that's great. You hang a banner, but it very well could harm you in a way for regionals next week, which are a lot more important than winning the SEC tournament. So it's fun, and there's stuff on the line. Ole Miss could play their way into a host. I think they've got to win at least three games.

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1: As opposed to an intense situation.
2: It's kind of the SEC All-Star Tournament in a way. It doesn't really affect the standings, like you said, like next week.
1: I mean, Ole Miss beats Missouri State and Georgia, and then you have a discussion about whether or not they can host. Right now, they're not going to. But if you win those three games, that certainly does change that discussion. So, again, for them, that's on the line for sure. But it also... It depends on the year, the committee changes and stuff like that. But, you know, there's no way of knowing for sure how much that's actually going to matter to the committee. Some years it has. I mean, Florida went 15-15 in the league, won four games in Hoover and ended up hosting. That's kind of the threshold that Ole Miss needs to reach. And again, for State, not to leave them out. But they're hosting. They're going to host. If they lose to Ole Miss tomorrow, they're still going to host. And I don't think they can play their way into a national seed. So they're just kind of there to get some reps and maybe go hang a banner if they can win a bunch of games. But I don't think State status is changing at all this week.
2: Let's talk about the Rebels in Missouri today. How do you see this playing out? I mean, by the seedings, it's fairly simple, but it's never that simple.
1: No, it's not. And beating Missouri will not help them at all. They just have to do it in order to get to the better teams here in Hoover. I mean, Missouri's a bad baseball team. It's the worst program in the SEC. They're improving. They're trying to, but they don't invest in baseball the same way. Their starting pitcher today is actually their ace of their staff. They shortened his outing last week in order to prepare him to start here, because there's no way Missouri's making the tournament unless they win five games here in Hoover this week. So it's the right call by their coach to do that. So Ole Miss is facing the ace of the Missouri staff today. The good thing for Ole Miss, though, is if you look at his numbers, it's not particularly ace-like. Will Libert on the hill for Ole Miss, he is actually a Missouri transfer, so facing off against his old team. And started the season as a weekend starter, just has not had it for a lot of reasons. And the stuff has been there at times, but ended up getting removed from that role to be a bullpen guy and just hasn't put it together quite yet. And what I said on the show yesterday, it sounds kind of goofy, but Ole Miss is in not a win-win scenario, but a win and a loss doesn't hurt you scenario. If they lose to Missouri today, their status is not changing either. They're going to go be a two seed somewhere. They're going to be a two seed if they win and then lose to State. They're going to be a two seed if they lose today. So that doesn't really matter. But if they win and Libert pitches well, that's an encouraging thing going into next weekend and then possibly next season. And then you get a shot at State and Georgia to try to get yourself a host. So there's not much downside to a result today other than possibly vibes, I suppose. It would not feel good to lose to Missouri for Ole Miss. You wouldn't love that. But it's kind of like a win and a loss doesn't hurt you scenario today.
2: And let me ask you, how do you think that will impact the motivation of the Rebel baseball team? Because, you know, the way you're describing it, if they win, great. If they lose, yeah, well, it just seems like without more stakes in it, they might have a little bit more trouble getting into it.
1: It being early is probably college kids might have a hard time waking up this morning, but no, it shouldn't be. If they have a hard time getting motivated today, knowing that if they make a run here that they can host in their stadium, then it's revelatory of bad character on the team. And I don't think this team has that. So if they're not fired up and ready to play this morning, despite opponent and time of day and what will likely be a pretty empty stadium, that none of that should matter. Because, again, if you make a run, you're hosting. And there should be no greater motivation than playing postseason baseball in your ballpark. And that's on the line. And so, I mean, especially a guy like Will Furness and Uttermark and those guys that have played a lot of baseball, I would be shocked if Ole Miss is not prepared mentally to play this game. That doesn't mean they're going to win, but if they're not locked in,

0: mentally and prepared, then next week doesn't matter anyway because they're not losing or they're not winning next week either. But I don't foresee that happening here in about, 45 minutes from right now.
1: Now, we talked about Mississippi State being up tomorrow for whoever wins today. Obviously, you would think State would rather see Missouri just because, you know, if they're using their, and I'm going to do the air quotes, ace today, they got second string coming up tomorrow and they feel like it's going to be a ball. I don't know. I think State would rather have Ole Miss.
0: Yeah, as a general principle in a tournament, you'd rather play the lesser talented team always. But imagine what that will do for your Q rating if you're Brian O'Connor with your fan base, if you go 5-0 against Ole Miss in year one. I mean, that will be – and that's what – so Ole Miss needs to beat Missouri first. But tomorrow, I mean, that – it's just the SEC tournament, but the implications of that record is fascinating because from Mike Bianco's perspective, you know, Mississippi State and your record against Mississippi State obviously hasn't changed your job status, but 0-5 in one season against Mississippi State will create some angst that already exists with that rivalry. He has struggled in the last decade against Mississippi State, and fans are fed up with that. But you know, it hasn't cost him his job or anything like that. And on the flip side, Brian O'Connor in year one, and you can go 5-0 against Ole Miss in year one. I mean, they already love the guy there, even though the season didn't end the way fans were hoping, considering the way it started. But, I mean, that would just do so much for his Q rating in Starkville to go 5-0 in year one against Ole Miss. It's hard to describe.
1: And let's be honest, any year, if you only win one game, if you're at State, it better be against Ole Miss and vice versa. Yeah, you do that, you've got something to hang your hat on.
0: And in baseball, I mean, you got 50 of them. So, you know, the series, the Egg Bowl of baseball, if you will, isn't a make or break the way it is in football when you only have 12 games. But, boy, 0-5 or 5-0, that's different for sure. So we'll see. We'll see here in a little bit.
1: It's definitive. Yeah. It's hard to argue with it at that point with the result either way. Michael Borky, Sports Talk Mississippi, this afternoon at 3 o'clock. You want to hang around for the last segment?
0: I certainly can.
1: Fantastic. We're keeping him from his breakfast. And since I'm hungry, that seems fair. We'll continue with Michael Borky right after this on Mornings.
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0: Welcome back. 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Got Michael Borky from Sports Talk Mississippi in the studio in the big chair in there. I wanted to ask, I know it's SEC tournament week, but we do have regionals coming up. I wanted to ask for your thoughts on my Golden Eagles at USM.
1: Well, they've got a conference tournament this week as well. We just don't know who they're playing yet. They surged at the end of the season. Coastal Carolina fell apart, and so Southern Miss got the one seed. I mean, they've been awesome. The 10th straight 40-win season, six players on all the Sun Belt team. Ostrander wins Coach of the Year. It's been a really unbelievable, I say unbelievable, it's actually entirely believable that Southern Miss is doing this yet again. They are hosting in Hattiesburg. That will happen. Go ahead and make your plans. There's nothing that can happen this week that will change that. The only thing that Southern Miss can change at this point is they can become a national seed. That's going to take a lot of work. They probably have to win the Sun Belt tournament to move up that high, but it's on the table for them. And they can do that. Obviously, they're the best team in the league, and they've got the pitching depth that probably nobody else in the Sun Belt has, so they're equipped to win a tournament like this. But yeah, they're hosting next week, and you can expect Tennessee or Arkansas or somebody like that to be there. I mean, the committee's just going to send an SEC team to Hattiesburg. They're going to do that. Luckily, Jeremy McClain's on that committee, though, so I don't think if Ole Miss does not host, you'll see Ole Miss in Hattiesburg as long as their AD has something to do about that. But you're going to get an SEC team there more likely than not. It's what they do every year. But Southern Miss is equipped for it. They pitch it well enough, especially in these formats where you might have to win four or five games. They're built for that on the mound where other teams are not. So it's been an awesome season, and this might be their best chance to make the College World Series that they've had over the last decade.
0: Well, and you talk about that they have been successful for a while now, for several years. At what point do you start throwing the word dynasty around? How long do you have to be this good consistently before that becomes a discussion you can have?
1: It's a dynasty at the conference level. But the thing that they're missing is that they have not made the College World Series, at least in quite some time anyway. But in this run, that's what they have to do in order to take another step forward. Now, they're a highly respected program around the country. People recognize what they've built. And I mean, when you compare them to other teams at that level of conference, I mean, there's Coastal Carolina has a national championship. They've been back to the College World Series, there's very few that are on the same plane, on the same tier as Southern Miss. But if they're going to take that step forward and create a larger conversation around the program, it's got to be Omaha. They got to find a way back there, and I think this team is equipped to do it. But that's what's stopping them from being looped into that conversation is the infrequent trips to Omaha.
0: Well, I think you're probably right, and I also think you're right that this is the best chance I think they've had in a while to get there with the makeup of the team, and they surged at the right time. They had a little stumble or two there, but boy, did they put it together at exactly the right time at the end of the season. It's kind of what you want to see happen.
1: Oh, absolutely. Peaking at the right time. I don't care about opponent. Some of our listeners are like, yeah, well, they haven't played anybody. I don't care if you're playing high school teams. The winning the way that they have lately is super impressive. And, I mean, they have a strength of schedule. For a Sun Belt team, their strength of schedule is in the top 20. So it's not like they've played nobody. They've played one of the best schedules in the country when you realize that there's 300 college baseball teams. So they're battle tested. They scheduled really well in the non-conference. They have three wins over SEC teams. I mean, they're legit. It's all about draw, as most things are with sports like baseball. And if they get the right draw, they've got a shot.
0: Now, coming up here in just over 30 minutes, we've got Ole Miss and Missouri at the SEC tournament, and the broadcast is going to take over as soon as we're done here.
1: Yeah, sorry, Gerard.
0: Yeah, he's got the day off. Hopefully he'll be sitting at home watching the game, or at the game, actually, possibly with Gerard. So if you're on listening to an Ole Miss station that carries Ole Miss Athletics here on the Super Talk Network, when we get done, which is right now because there's the bumper, we're going to be going to Ole Miss Baseball, 9:30 the first pitch, and 9:30 the first pitch tomorrow for Mississippi State, and if they win today, also Ole Miss in Egg Bowl Junior. We'll just call it that.
1: Times five.
0: Yeah, that's the big thing on the line here. Michael Borky, always appreciate having you in here, Borky.
1: Of course, anytime.
0: That's it. We are done for today. Get ready for some Rebel baseball at the SEC tournament coming up here in just a few moments on Super Talk Mississippi for all of the Ole Miss stations. You have a wonderful time. You and I will catch up again soon.
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7: Good morning from Hoover, Alabama. The 2026 Southeastern Conference Tournament is about to launch as number 9 seed Ole Miss will take on number 16 seed Missouri. The Rebels and the Tigers will play game one on day one of the event. The two teams did not meet in the regular season and last met a year ago at Mizzou when the Rebs got a 3-game road sweep in Como. Last year, Ole Miss plowed through this event to the championship game but fell to Vanderbilt and will look to advance again to improve the postseason resume. For Missouri today, a win is a must as the season is on the line. Hello, I'm David Kellum along with Brad Henderson, and we've got all the action coming up from the Met. But first, stay tuned for the Ole Miss Dugout Show. That's next on the University of Mississippi Learfield Sports Network.
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7: Welcome back to Hoover, Alabama, and the Hoover Met, the Metropolitan Stadium, where we've got the grounds crew. And boy, we got a bunch of them here. They represent most of the schools getting the field ready to go for game one of the SEC tournament. It will be Ole Miss and Missouri. The weather, well, it looks pretty good at the moment, but could get worse later in the week. Looks like it'll be okay today. And if the Rebels advance tomorrow as well, it's 76 degrees. That wind's kind of coming in from right field. And the temperature is supposed to reach 90 degrees today with only a slight chance of rain here this morning. So we'll be in the low 80s, I guess, as we get this one going here. But a beautiful day indeed. It's 405 to center field, 375 in the alleys, 335 down the lines, Hindu. And it's just a big old ballpark.
16: It's a big ballpark, David. But Ole Miss has had a lot of success in Hoover, and we'll look to kind of get that started back today against Missouri. But it is a beautiful ballpark in the city of Hoover, and Hoover Met does a tremendous job putting this on for not only the teams but the fans as well. And I look forward to kicking this one off with you today.
7: Even the escort police were wearing a jersey-type short-sleeve shirt that had kind of a cutout look with the stripes, kind of like Hindu and them wore. We got to get you one of those with Hoover police on it. That's pretty cool. But, yeah, they do such a wonderful job. And we look forward to jumping into the event here today. Got a tough assignment, though. We're going against Missouri's ace. We're going to talk about that in a moment. 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When it comes time to choose, remember, nothing runs like a deer. The Met seats 10,800 with the berms and the other areas that can go up to as many as 16,000. It's run by the city of Hoover, and I was down here for practice yesterday, and, I mean, the field is just immaculate, and so we're ready to get things going. Ole Miss comes in 36-20, 15-15. The SEC this week ranked as high as 17th. Coach Mike Bianco in his 26th year has won 985 games. The Missouri Tigers are 23-30. It's been a tough year. They're 6-24 in the conference. Not ranked, rather. Kerrick Jackson is their head coach in his third year. He's 62-101. Ole Miss leads the overall series 19-12. Last series wins were a year ago at Mizzou. And Ole Miss comes into the tournament as the number 9 seed. The Rebels finished the regular season with an RPI of 15, third toughest schedule in the country, Brad. And we got 11 quad one wins. We played 28 total quad one games, third most in the NCAA. Only Ole Miss and Auburn are the two teams in the SEC that have played series against all the top five teams in the conference. So we've had a tough run, so it's a well-deserved 15-15. Sure, you'd like to be in a little bit better shape, but you can solve that this week.
16: Yeah, you can, David. And for everybody, the new season starts now, right? And every team and fans I've talked to have the same conversation. Well, if we can do this and this guy can give us this many innings or this guy can get a big hit for us, we can make this run. And that's what makes the postseason so much fun. And it starts here at Hoover.
7: The Tigers and the Rebels have met only one previous time in the SEC tournament, and that was in 2019. And Ole Miss won the game by a score of 2-1. Quick thoughts on Missouri. Tigers are seeking their first Southeastern Conference tournament win, in fact, since 2017. They did not – they've been an interesting team. We've watched them all year. They've been right on the cusp of getting wins, but they just have been slipping away from them. They did not strike out a single time in the series-clinching win over Vanderbilt, the first time doing so since joining the SEC. So that's crazy. So a lot of contact. They just haven't produced enough runs, and their ERA's been kind of high.
16: Yeah, the Achilles heel, David, has kind of been their bullpen. If you can get to their bullpen, you can have some success. The outlier is – Josh McDevitt, and that's the right-hander we're going to face today. He's been nothing short of spectacular for him. So it's going to be a real challenge today, and obviously they're going to, you know, everything is on the line for them. Ole Miss is going to play postseason baseball after Hoover met. For Missouri, it's win or go home and try again next year. So you know they're going to do everything possible to try and win today's baseball game.
7: Another angle to the SEC tournament, the ABS automated ball strike system will be implemented here on an experimental basis. Our Commissioner Sankey got approval through the NCAA to try that out. Human umpires still call balls and strikes. The Hawkeye technology, though, will be a definitive review process when the teams choose to challenge. And you get three challenges per team that has nothing to do with the other challenges on other plays. Home plate umpire will call the balls and strikes. The pitcher can initiate it, the batter can initiate it, and the catcher can initiate it. In a few moments, we'll hear from Coach Bianco and his thoughts about how we're going to deal with it. But you either tap the cap, tap the helmet, or tap the mask to challenge, and you got to do it within the first 2 or 3 seconds. It's got to be 100% player-driven as well. There's a lot of other tidbits to it, and we'll kind of go over that as we move along. But that's a new twist, Brad.
16: Yeah, it should be a lot of fun, right? And everybody's going to probably approach it a little bit differently and strategically, but you know, we've seen the pros go to it now, and I like the fact we're doing it and being proactive. What you don't want to do is a bad call or a missed call cost a team a ball game or a championship, and then you start to implement it. So I, you know, kudos to the SEC for implementing it, and we'll see how it works this week.
7: The SEC's been the front runner in a lot of other things: the pitch clock, you know, the other challenges, the second base at first base, the green or orange bag, you know, all of those things. And so, will this be implemented quickly? Well, that's a discussion for a podcast, I guess. It's extremely expensive. Can you do it nationwide? Nonetheless, the SEC is going to try it in the SEC tournament, and that's a great thing too. When we come back, we're going to check out the pitching matchups. We'll do that, and Dave Pulaski is going to join us, and he's going to preview the rest of the SEC tournament as Ole Miss and Missouri will crank it up today on the Ole Miss Radio Network.
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0: Jewelers. Council.

0: Welcome back to the Hoover Met, where Ole Miss and Missouri are about to play the first game of the 2026 Southeastern Conference tournament. It's time now for our pitching diagnosis. Brad Henderson's pitching diagnosis coming your way right now. And, Brad, we are going to see their ace, Josh McDevitt, 6'2", 195, junior from Effingham, Illinois. It's about an hour or so away from St. Louis. In 2025, he made seven appearances, a pair of starts, went 0-2 in the season, did not pitch against Ole Miss. In 2024, he made eight appearances, three starts, worked about 11 innings. No big deal until this year. He was at Effingham High School, highly recruited, led them to a fourth-place finish in 2023, and had a 0.61 ERA, first-team All-State, highly thought of, 19th overall prospect in the state of Illinois. But this is the year that he has really come to life. He's got wins over Mount St. Mary's, New Haven, and Illinois Chicago. Hasn't gotten a lot of run support. I mean, he's got a good ERA, but he's got a loss to Tennessee, Texas A&M, a loss to South Carolina, Oklahoma, Georgia as well. And then he's 3-5 with a 4.03 ERA. Most innings, 7. He's gone over 100 pitches 4 times. He did that 4 games in a row, in fact. Most strikeouts, 11 against Arkansas, 10 against Auburn. And last week was interesting for him, Brad. He went 3 innings only, 3 hits, 1 run earned, 3 strikeouts, 2 walks. He was pitching good, but they stopped him at 53 pitches just so he could start this game.
1: Yeah, and obviously Kerrick Jackson, the head coach, knows the importance of this game. So he felt like saving McDevitt and limiting the number of pitches would give him the best chance to win game one here in Hoover. He is a good one, David. It's 92 to 95 with the fastball. He's been up to 97, and it's kind of a little bit lower release point, and the ball seems to really rise on him. So offensively, we've got to push the ball down. The curveball being the upper 70s, the changeup mid to upper 80s. Left-hander's hitting 244 against the right-hander. Righty's hitting only 166, so you'll see Ole Miss counter with quite a few left-handers today. Daniel Pacello play left field. Braden Randall's going to DH today. Interesting note on Josh McDevitt. Chris Cleary's wife, Jenna, actually taught him swimming lessons as a kid in Effington. That's where she's from.
0: Unbelievable.
1: So, little game within the game there.
0: How about that? Great note. Hindu's been doing some work for me, Dave, for sure. 29 appearances, 19 starts in his career with a 5.51 ERA. He's got a career save. He's at 121 strikeouts, so his fourth strikeout in this game will be his 125th. Now, he is also D1 baseball. Kendall and them have got him with any pitcher over 500 pitches. He's got the fifth best fastball in college baseball. He's just got a lot of get on you in a hurryness to it. The Rebels go with Will Liberty, which is an interesting twist as well. The sophomore left-hander from St. Thomas, Missouri. And Blair Oaks, he transferred to Ole Miss from Mizzou. He spent 2 seasons there. He was a redshirt as a freshman, went 3-4 last year with 53 2/3 innings, struck out 55, and he had a career-high 7 strikeouts on 4 different occasions. He was a 3-time Missouri Class 4 All-State, did a wonderful job in football and baseball. He led them to championships in both. He was a linebacker in football. He was the number 3 overall prospect and the number 15 left-hander in the nation. He's got a brother, Wyatt, who's still pitching at Blair Oaks. You look at what he's done this year. He started the season as the third game starter. He got a win over Nevada, took a loss to Coastal Carolina, got a win over Evansville, and then took a loss to Texas. Went into the bullpen kind of after that the rest of the way, and the most strikeouts he's had in a game, 6. Most runs he's given up, 6. 5 earned against Texas. He's had 18 walks, but 8 of those have come in 2 games, 4 against Coastal, 4 against Kentucky. Most strikeouts, 7 on 2 different occasions, and those were the first 2 games of the year. He's given up 9 homers, and you look at him, Hindu, right now, he's 2-2 with a 6.98 ERA.
1: Yeah, and you just hope he can control the emotions, obviously playing his former team, and can channel that adrenaline, because the stuff's really good. We've seen it be really good, David. The fastball being the mid-90s, it's been up to 98 miles an hour. And if you're Missouri, you're used to seeing Will Liberty at 90 to 92. So,
0: right.
1: You know, a lot of people think, well, they've got an advantage because they had inter-squads, this, that, and the other. But this is a different Will Liberty under Joel Mangrum. The slurve, which is his second best pitch, will be an important one today. It'll be around 80 miles an hour. He can't get to one-dimensional with that fastball. The slider's got the cutter action being the mid-80s and the changeup in the low to mid-80s that he will throw to right-handers. So, really good pitching matchup today to get this SEC tournament kicked off.
0: Will's got 101 strikeouts in his career with 2 years, 1 at Missouri and 1 at Ole Miss. He's 5-6 with a 6.44 ERA. His 29th appearance, his 19th start. is up and coming. Well, the Rebels about to play Mizzou, but there's a lot of other action today and some bye teams. Let's go to Dave Pulaski, who's going to preview the SEC tournament.
2: Yeah, DK, the game that's coming up right after ours is the 12-13 matchup between Vanderbilt and Kentucky, and lots of postseason implications on the line in this one. Kentucky losing seven of their final eight SEC series with a series loss against Arkansas last weekend, but they're still among the last four in for the NCAA tournament in D1 baseball's latest projections. Meanwhile, Vanderbilt was able to sweep South Carolina at home last weekend. That got them wins in four of their last five regular season games. They're among the four to watch in D1 baseball's projections for the NCAA tournament. They have that 19 straight NCAA tournament appearance streak on the line going back to 2005. So that game could potentially be an elimination game for one of those teams for the NCAA Field of 64 when that comes out next Monday. Also coming up later on today, Tennessee and South Carolina will match up at approximately 4:30 today. The winner of that one will get the number 7 seed Arkansas in the second round. And then LSU and Oklahoma in the nightcap with the winner taking on Auburn. The Tigers have a lengthy NCAA streak in jeopardy as well. They haven't missed since 2011. Oklahoma, meanwhile, has stumbled as of late. They've dropped their last four SEC series, but they're still a number 2 seed for the NCAA tournament. But, DK, they would love to get their momentum back on the right track.
0: Yeah, no doubt. Winner this one takes on State tomorrow, as we talked about, so that'll be an interesting matchup as well. And Dave, I want to, when was the last time Vandy and LSU didn't make the NCAA tournament?
2: Yeah, we'll have to go back in the history books for that one, right?
0: That would be back in the 20s, right, or something like that. The head coach for Missouri is Kerrick Jackson. He's in his third year, a Nebraska grad. He's from St. Louis, Missouri. He coached at Memphis for 1 year in 2023. Been in Missouri since. Against Ole Miss, he's 1-4, 1-1 at Memphis in 2023, 0-3 with Mizzou last year. Mike Bianco, the winningest coach in Ole Miss history, took the team to a national championship in 22, has had success in this tournament, a couple of titles against Missouri. He's 15-8, and we'll hear from him next on the Ole Miss Radio Network.
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0: And we are back with head coach Mike Bianco, Ole Miss and Missouri, about to play game one of the 2026 Southeastern Conference Tournament. And coach, I probably have asked you this, first interview, first tournament every year, but what a great event, and Hoover does such a wonderful job with it.
12: They really do. And it, you know, and over the years it's been different, right? And so last year was the first year of 16 teams, single elimination tournament. So much thought's gone into it. You know, all the coaches, the city of Hoover, the SEC, and you know, how to make it all happen, you know, to stay stay consistent, to continue to, you know, be the, you know, the beacon of all the conference tournaments around the country. But you're right, you know, they just continue to exceed, I think, all the expectations, and not just, you know, the SEC, but, you know, everybody around. So the way they support it, and I think the best compliment you can give them is when you say, hey, see you in Hoover, everybody knows that you're talking about the SEC tournament, which is, you know, synonymous, you know, with Hoover, just like Omaha's, you know, synonymous with the College World Series.
0: You've had a lot of success in the tournament through the year, so I know that you get over here, take it seriously, and see how deep you can get.
12: Oh, no doubt. You know, you, there's a juggle, you know, and just like the pitching today, of, you know, making sure that you're doing what's right, you know, not only for the kids and their health, but, you know, and that's, you know, number one, but that's really wasn't the factor today in the pitching plan. It was more of, you know, you got to do what's right for next week as well. Mm-hmm. And it's a juggle. And it's a juggle sometimes with your starting pitching, like, you know, kind of what I'm referring to now. But also, I think, as you get deeper in your relievers and so on. And so, yeah, you want to win. You know, we've won it a few times. And, man, it's a really cool feeling to see that dog pile on Sunday. But you also want to do what's right for the program and what's right for the players.
0: Missouri finished 16th. They had a tough year trying to get wins. But it doesn't matter. They're an SEC team. They've had some bright moments throughout the year. You know you're playing a very good team.
12: Well, you know, and you know it, and you're a veteran as well. And we always say, and said it last night, the game's not won by the best team, but the team that plays the best. And that's what makes baseball so neat. And I think that people appreciate it, that you have to play, you know, and you have to play well. And everybody in our league can beat anybody. But, you know, if we play well, we feel like we can play with anybody in the country. And so, you know, it doesn't matter who's in the other dugout. You know, we always say you play against yourself in the game. And so we need to play well today.
0: First college baseball game that will use ABS. Brad and I've already kind of gone over the rules and how it's going to work. But my question to you is, how are you going to, you know, talk to the team about when to use it and what will be protocol for us?
12: You know, one of the things that we've decided, didn't know if it'd be a secret or not, but since you're asking on the air, we'll go ahead and give it to you. We won't let the pitchers challenge any pitch.
0: Okay.
12: You know, they're 60 feet, 6 inches away. There's an emotional side of it. Nobody knows better than the catcher, and of course our catcher in Austin Folley. So on the defensive side, he'll be the only one that challenges pitches. On the offensive side, we've decided, and again, we may change after one game. We've never done this, but to make it only outcome based, mm-hmm. you know, meaning if it took a walk away or there was a strikeout called, that's the only time our offensive player can, you know, we'll allow our offensive player to challenge a play, just because we just think a random pitch in the second inning mm-hmm. that makes an 0-1 count, we don't think

0: I think that's, you know, worth the I think the risk reward of the challenge. And so that those are the two things. Offensively, outcome based, defensively, it'll only be by the catcher.
1: All right, Coach. Wish you the best.
0: Thank you.
1: Mike Bianco's the head coach of the Rebels. Ole Miss, Missouri will be coming up shortly. We'll continue with our pregame show, the Ole Miss Radio Network.
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8: Rebels and Babs entangle with the Tigers to kick off the 2026 SEC tournament. Here's the Ole Miss defensive alignment for today's ballgame. Daniel Pacella's in left field. Hayden Federico's in center. Tristan Bassetta is in right field. Judd Udermark's at third base. Owen Pano is the shortstop. Dom Decker's at second base. Will Furness is the first baseman. Austin Fawley behind the dish. Will Libert on the mound for the Rebs. We'll have the Mizzou starting lineup and the first pitch from Hoover next on the Ole Miss Radio Network.
3: 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The first pitch is coming your way next as Ole Miss baseball continues right after these messages.
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15: A towering shot to the wall. Back to back to back. That's first double play. And the Rebels are out of the air. Strike three called. He got him on a high fastball. And the Ole Miss Rebels are your national champions.
3: Time to play ball. Today's play-by-play coverage of Ole Miss Baseball is brought to you by C-Spire, official wireless provider of Ole Miss Athletics. Coca-Cola, fan work is thirsty work. Enjoy a Coca-Cola. By Ford, Mississippi Ford dealers and the Ford F-150, official truck of the Ole Miss Rebels. And by Regions, official bank of the SEC. Once again, here's the voice of the Rebels, David Kellum.
17: And we are back at the Hoover Met. The Rebels have taken the field, and we're about to play baseball between Ole Miss and Missouri. Ole Miss wearing their white uniforms with the navy blue pinstripes. We're the home team as the number 9 seed. Rebels across the chest in blue, trimmed in red, with a navy blue hat with a red M. And the Missouri Tigers wearing their dark gray with those bright yellow shoes with a black hat and the yellow M. And Bill Liberts on the field taking his warm-ups. And on the base pass, as far as the umpires go, Jason Bradley, home plate. Kevin Sweeney, first base. Javero January at second base. Jeff Wright will coach third base. Jose Carballo is the third base coach for Missouri. And Jabari Brown is the first base coach. And it's time to play some baseball. First college game in history where the ABS system is being used. So there you go. Stepping up first, we Jace Woita for Missouri. The first baseman's hitting 290. He has 12 homers and 50 RBIs. He leads them significantly in both of those categories, a left-handed hitter against a right-handed pitcher. And Liberts will deal to him here first. Woita is a graduate from Lincoln, Nebraska, South Carolina transfer. And the pitch misses a little bit low for ball one to Woita. On deck and hitting second for Mizzou is Cam Dernan, the shortstop. He's a junior right-handed hitter from Lynn Creek, Missouri, transfer from Wichita State. Three-hole hitters, their second baseman, Blaze Ward. That one's in there for a strike. And the count is 1-1 to Woita. Blaze Ward, second baseman's a freshman from Momwell, Arkansas. Hitting cleanup is Mateo Cerna, the catcher, a switch hitter, junior from Doral, Florida. Strike two called, and the count is 1-2. Don't have my track man working yet, Hindu. But we'll check velocity on the
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17: Batting fifth for Mizzou will be Donovan Jordan, the DH. He is a redshirt freshman, right-handed hitter from Humble, Texas. Ground ball toward Decker at second. He's got it. Throws to first, and one down here in the inning. Jordan is a transfer from the University of Texas, the five-hole hitter. The six-hole hitter for Missouri is Caden Peer, the center fielder. Bats left, throws right, a junior from Chesterfield, Missouri. Hitting seventh is Jamal George, the left fielder. Bats and throws right-handed. He's a senior from Puerto Rico. He was at Alabama State, Texas A&M, now at Missouri. Hitting eighth is Chris Patterson, the third baseman. Sophomore right-handed hitter from Frisco, Texas. And ninth is Pierre Seals, the right fielder. Here's the pitch, high for ball one. Pierre Seals bats and throws right hand. He's a graduate from Memphis. Came with the head coach from the Memphis Tigers to the Missouri Tigers. He's got different stripes these days. Duren, who leads the team with a 316 average, is the batter. Seven homers is second on the team, 22 ribbies. Right-handed hitter, swing and a miss, threw it past him for strike one. Now, what Missouri will see out of Liberts is much more velocity than he had at Mizzou. He was a 92-93 guy. He's a 97-98 guy now. 1-1 to Duren. Kicks and delivers. Just missed outside for ball two. 2-1. When will the first challenge be? And who will do it? Probably later in the game, I would think, or in a critical moment with men on base. Rebels are playing the shortstop Duren straight up. Defensively, the 2-1 pitch, swing and a miss, got it by him for strike two. Fastball at 97.

0: We're in the top of the first, just underway between Ole Miss and Missouri. Day one, game one of the SEC tournament. Rebels just missed the bye by one slot. 2-2 pitch. Oh, just outside. There's the challenge. Here we go. The challenge by the catcher, Folly. This is the first one in college baseball. They'll flash it on the board. Usually quickly, they're having trouble. It's taking a little bit longer than they anticipate. And they're throwing up the defense. Ole Miss challenge, ABS, there it comes. We're the guinea pig, by the way. And here's the pitch. And it's going to be a ball missed away, so we lose a challenge. Full count to Duren. So it was called a ball, and it misses outside just a little bit. And so we lose one challenge. Only got two left. Folly thought it was going to be called a strike. First base umpire wants him to throw out that baseball and get another one.
1: Well, that's a historic baseball.
0: That's history right there. I would have thought that Folly wouldn't have missed one either, but it was outside. Now, there are some dimensions, and Brad, you and I talked about that on the way over here. You kind of explained there's a difference in the pro and college setup we got
1: here.
0: Yeah,
1: on the height, there's about 4 inches difference, which is really not much when you take two from the bottom, two from the top.
0: Full count pitch, up and away. Ball four, he lost him. So a one-out walk gives Missouri a base runner. They win the challenge, and they get the walk. So one on with one out here in the top of the first for the three-hole hitter, Blaze Ward. It's B-L-A-I-Z-E, Ward, the second baseman, is hitting 303. And he'll come to the plate. Try to keep the inning going. He's had a good year. He's hitting 303, second on the team. Left-handed hitter with four homers and 33 RBIs. He's second on the team in runs batted in as well. Throw to first, and he failed trying to get back, and he gets picked off. Just slipped in the mud, so to speak. Wow. On the way back, just slipped and spun out and fell, and Duren has been picked off.
1: Well, he's got a good move, David, and I believe he was just getting a secondary lead, but he leads them in stolen bases with 10. But nonetheless, he lost his footing and an easy tag for Will Furness.
0: Tough break for Mizzou. Two down, nobody on. Ward still waiting for his first pitch. Swung on and a pop-up foul, third base side. Udemark in foul territory makes the catch as Ward pops out, and that ends the inning. Well, an interesting finish, but he faces the minimum with the pickoff at first base. No runs, no hits, no errors, and nobody left. Rebels bat in the bottom of the first when we come back on the Ole Miss Radio Network.
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0: Bottom of the first inning as the Rebels will be coming to the plate against the right-hander Josh McDevitt, who's 3-5 with a 4.03 ERA. Defensively, George in left, Pierre in center, Seals in right for the Missouri Tigers. Patterson at third, Duren at shortstop, Ward at second, Wojta at first base, Cerna catching, and McDevitt on the hill. First base coach for Ole Miss is Chris Cleary. Hitting coach Mike Clement in the third base box. He's going to go shake third base umpire Jeff Wright's hand. He always does that. This was the umpire. Coach Cleary does likewise. And leading off for Ole Miss will be Dom Decker, the second baseman, hitting 268, nine homers, 29 RBIs. Decker, left-handed hitting junior from Sellersburg, Indiana, the transfer from Murray State. Batting second for Ole Miss is Tristan Bassetta, the right fielder, who bats and throws left-handed, the senior from Greenville, South Carolina, came to Ole Miss from Clemson. Third is Judd Udemark, the third baseman, right-handed hitting senior from Charlotte, North Carolina. Cleanup will be Will Furness, the first baseman. Furness bats left, throws right, the senior from Nacogdoches.

0: Ball out. The 2-0 to Decker. Rebels left with two pitch challenges. Swung on, lifted high in the air to left field. Running back is George toward the wall. It's at the wall. It's gone. Right down the third baseline. Right over the 335 sign. And the Rebels go up 1-0. And Dom Decker has hit 10 home runs this season. Zero in community college and at Murray State until he got to Ole Miss.
1: Well, it's 335 down that line, David, and that ball traveled 338 feet. But he hit in the right part of the wind, right? It's basically blowing from the right field foul pole to the left field foul pole out. And so
0: that's the right spot, Hendon?
1: You could not have placed it any better. 2-0 fastball, 94-mile-an-hour fastball. How about Dom Decker?
0: What a year.
1: That's a way to start the game for Ole Miss.
0: Here's Tristan Bissetta. You know, takes first pitch low and away for a ball. Bissetta was about the only guy that could hit it out to right field, that wind blowing in at practice yesterday. I don't know if Tristan's worried about wind. Decker got his 30th RBI on that solo home run as well. This one's fouled first base side. Count evens at 1-1. To Bissetta. Tristan Bissetta's hitting 289. Leads Ole Miss with 20 home runs, tied with Judd in that category. And has 56 runs batted in, which is a team best as well. He's tied for third in home runs in the SEC with 20. He has 9 in SEC games. Fouls that one off, and the count is 1-2 to Bissetta. 85 on that pitch. They got a shift on him. Missouri decides to put three infielders on the first base side. They've got the second baseman out in the outfield grass. One ball, 2 strikes to Bissetta. McDevitt has his signal, kicks and delivers. Foul back to the net. Tristan comes into this tournament finishing up the regular season 7th in the SEC with the 56 RBIs. He leads Ole Miss with 21 multiple hit games. Tied with the team lead with Furness with 14 multiple RBI games. He's had a fantastic year. Looks like he's turned the corner a little bit after having kind of a slump. The 1-2 to Bissetta. Inside, hit him on the foot. He'll get a free trip to first base. So Bissetta trots down to first.
1: Yeah, I thought he had much better at bats this past weekend, David. He got that 20th out of the way, so he can kind of breathe and just kind of let it fly.
0: Well, they dropped a wire in front of our face. Don't know what that's all about. Might should have done this yesterday. Judd Utermark, the third baseman, will be the batter. And his pitch swung on, ground ball foul, third base side. Judd is hitting 318, tied with Bissetta with 20 homers. 48 RBIs. He's actually dropped to third in the RBI category. Behind Furness. Furness has moved to second with 52. Swung on, ground ball toward the third baseman. Glove there by Patterson to second. They don't throw to first. So Utermark's going to reach on a fielder's choice. He runs pretty good anyway, and Bissetta is out. Patterson to Ward, 5-4 for the first out of the inning. So runner at first with one down, Brad.
1: Yeah, just a breaking ball right there. Got Judd out in front a little bit. You know, Missouri has defended pretty well this year. At a 976 clip. Rebels come in at 973.
0: And the batter will be Will Furness with a runner at first base. Furness hitting 322. Runner goes, swing and a miss. Throw to second. One hopper, not in time. Furness, or Utermark, gets the steal. Furness with 7 homers, 52 ribbies, second on the team. So a stolen base right out of the gate.
1: Yeah, it's Judd's 11th. He's 11 for 12 now. One behind Dom Decker for the team to tie the team lead.
0: Stolen base. 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Remember, nothing runs like a deer. Rebels leading 1-0, and a runner at second now with one out. McDevitt delivers to Furness, takes the breaking ball inside for ball one. One ball, one strike.

0: 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One to Furnace. 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Will Furnace have to guard the dish here? Right-hander ready and delivers. Swing and a miss. Struck him out on an elevated fastball. That's his go-to, and that's the first strikeout for McDevitt.
1: Yeah, that's his MO right there, is that rising fastball. We talked about it in the pregame. You've got to push that ball down in the zone. Will unable to lay off.
0: So with two down, a runner second base, Hayden Federico, the switch-hitting center fielder, will bat. Hayden's hitting 279, three homers, 24 RBIs, left-handed batter against the right-handed pitcher. Udermark at second base with two down. Federico looking for a two-out hit to get him home. Here's the pitch. Swung on and fouled off third base side into the stands and bounces around. The count is 0-1 to Federico. Federico leads the Rebels in conference play. After the conference season, he finished up 333 in league play and finished 16th overall in the league after a tough start to the season. We got to conference play and Fed had a wonderful run. The 0-1 to Federico. Slaps that one foul over the Missouri dugout against the net, and the count is 0-2 to Federico. Fastball there at 94. Two outs, runner at second, 0-2 to Fed. Rebels leading 1-0 on a leadoff solo homer by Decker. McDevitt checks his runner and delivers. Ground ball rolled toward the shortstop, scooped up by Dern. He'll throw to first for the out, and that will end the inning. And defensively, this Mizzou team has had a really nice year. They're fielding at a 976 clip, Ole Miss at a 973 clip. Both have done well there. And that will end the inning. We didn't get the runner at second home, but we got a solo homer out of Decker. One run on one hit. There were no errors and one man left. After one, Ole Miss leads 1-0. This is Rebel Baseball from Learfield.
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3: Hey, what? 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

0: 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Dom Decker's home run gives Liberty a one-run lead to work with. He'll face Cerna, Jordan, and Pier, 4, 5, and 6 here in the second inning. Mateo Cerna, switch hitter, bat right-handed against a left-handed pitcher. He's hitting 233. The cleanup batting catcher has two homers and 19 RBIs. He went 3 for 14 in the three games against Ole Miss last year, but did have a home run. He's one of the players that goes back to the series a year ago. Ole Miss swept Mizzou in Como. Here's the pitch. Swing and a miss. Got it by him for strike one. 96 fastball. The 0-1 to Cerna from Will Libert. Just missed away at 96 for ball one. One ball, one strike. Libert did not pitch in the series for Missouri against Ole Miss last year, which is kind of interesting. He was not used in that three-game set, and they used a lot of pitchers. 1-1 to Cerna. Just outside ball two, 2-1. Rebels won that first game a year ago 9-6, the second game 17-10, and the third game 14-6. Cerna got a home run in game three, solo shot. Little high, ball three, 3-1 to Cerna. That was an 87 breaking ball that missed upstairs. The 3-1 to Cerna. Foul ball, first base side, out of play. Usually there are a million kids on the berm. There's one kid on the berm. He's going to get a lot of baseballs. There's several. Well, there's not very many on the left field side. It gets too early for them. They're all in school, Brad.
1: Yeah.
0: Got a little bit more school left, don't we?
1: Yeah, these crowds will increase the longer this bad boy goes along.
0: Pretty good, though, for a 9:30 morning on a Tuesday. Full count to Cerna on its way. Swung on. He fouls that one back to our right. Hits the lip of the roof and back into the stands and bounces around. They've added these new chairback seats all throughout the stadium. I don't remember these last year. Were they here last year? Maybe it was last year they started. Full count to Cerna. Libert kicks, fires. Up the middle, and that's a base hit. Takes a pitch right back up the center of the field, and that's the first hit for Missouri off of Libert. It was a 97 fastball, but it was center cut, and he was on it. Donovan Jordan, the DH, now will bat with the runner first and no outs. Jordan hitting 250, and that ball was up right where it needed to be on the replay. Three homers and 18 RBIs for Jordan.
1: Missouri will play a little small ball, David. They've got 20 sacrifice bunts on the season. Jordan does not have any.
0: They run a little bit, but their success rate's not real good. 56 of 76. They've been thrown out 20 times. That sack bunt jumps out at you, doesn't it, Hendon? 20.
1: If you're a team that does that, I mean, there's no better place to do it in a big park like this.
0: No doubt. Swing and a miss for strike one off off-speed pitch there at 80 miles an hour. Rebels are 44-53 in steals. We've only sacrificed bunted seven times. We might ought to consider it this week, though, huh? 0-1 to Jordan. Although Decker's proven already he can hit a home run, huh? Stepping a throw to first, and the runner gets back. Ole Miss finished 15-15 in the SEC this year with really one of the more difficult schedules in league play. And, you know, Brad, you go into a season, Liberty acts like he's not, his communication advice has gone out. But you go into a season, you really don't know. You look at your schedule and you go, oh, we got to do this, we got to do that. Oh, we got LSU on the schedule. Well, what did LSU do this year? They got swept by Ole Miss, had a terrible year. And then there may be a team or two you say, well, we don't get to play them, and they're having a great year. By the end of the year, you say, I'm glad we're not playing them.
1: Yeah, I mean, it's the luck of the draw or the curse of it, right? And, you know, the funny thing is when you sit down and look at it, it's weird how you say it, but win two at home, win two out of three at home, and try not to get swept on the road. You know, win one on the road, and you end up 15-15. And it just shows you how hard this league is.
0: Swung on and fouled off. And for the most part, that was true for this Ole Miss team, except we swept LSU and got swept by Mississippi State. The rest of the series, Rebels did a nice job. The 0-2 to Jordan. Throw to first, and he digs and stumbles. They got to do a little groundwork over there. He got back in there, Cerna did, but he was spinning in that mud, dirt. I don't know what they, maybe they overwatered it right there, but it's thick and he couldn't get back. Home play, first base umpire calls time, and Cerna's doing some groundwork. I don't blame him. They may have to get the field crew over there to do a little bit. Run at first, no outs, 0-2 to Donovan Jordan. Rebels leading 1-0 here in the top of the second. The pitch to Jordan. This is outside for ball one. Tried to get him to chase an off-speed pitch away. He would not do it. Of course, we're kind of the guinea pig first game of the day. The pitch clock behind home plate, Dave sent us a little video of it. It's kind of blinking on and off. Swing and a miss. He struck him out. Elevated 95 fastball, and that's the first strikeout for Will Libert. And with that strikeout, remind you, all strikeouts recorded by Ole Miss pitchers are brought to you by Farm Bureau Insurance. New home and auto rates, same great service. Farm Bureau, go with the home team.
1: Yeah, everybody just trying to get the kinks out, looks like, David. You know, they got the little video board in the left center field wall, and they've got the defense up there, and that is, I'm pretty sure that's last year's Florida defense. With yeah. Cade Curlin playing short and Blake Sear playing third.
0: Yeah. That's right. Throw to first, runner back. We'll get the kinks worked out. They do a tremendous job here. We are not picking by any means. Runner at first. Caden Peer, the left-handed hitting center fielder of the batter, swings and misses at a breaking ball away for strike one. He's hitting 265, one home run, 10 RBIs for Peer. Spelled P-E-E-R. And you wonder how you pronounce his name on my pronunciation. His first name's Caden. They put Caden on there but didn't put the last name. Bunt here. He pops it up. Comes back toward the on-deck circle of Missouri. Fawley couldn't get there. Udermark made a long run, too. Neither could get there, so it just falls as a strike and a count 0-2 to Peer. Rebels playing at 9:30 this morning. Game one. A lot of other action coming up. Dave will preview that for you in here a little bit later. You've got the winner of this one playing Mississippi State tomorrow morning at 9:30. State got a one-day bye. 0-2 to Peer. Stepping a throw to first and the runner back. Going to be a hot one today. Going to go up to about 90. When I was driving over here from Oxford, my little temperature gauge on my little truck jumped up to like 93.
1: Did it really?
0: Yeah. Kind of warm in the middle of the afternoon. 0-2 to Peer. Swing and a miss. Struck him out. Breaking ball away. Two down. Second strikeout for Libert.
1: Good slider right there from Will under the hands of the left-handed hitting Peer. You know, it's going to be a little humid today, too, David, just simply because there's a little shower that came through last night in the area.
0: Two downs, run at first. Here's Jamal George, the left fielder. He's hitting 244, no homers and seven RBIs. Right-handed batter against a left-handed pitcher. Cerna still at first, now with two down. Libert checks the runner and delivers. Fastball strike on the outer edge, 0-1 to George. So we've seen a catcher challenge. When will we see a hitter challenge? I think they've been, the fear has been put into all of them to make sure it's an outcome pitch. The 0-1 to George. Fastball high at 96 for ball one. And it really wasn't an outcome pitch, I guess, for Fawley. It was a time to try it out. But I think he was 100% in his mind it was a strike, and it was not. 1-1 to George. Hit sharply past Udemark into left field. He reached for it, couldn't come up with it. That ball was rocketed 106 off the bat. And George keeps inning alive. Missouri's got runners at first and second with two down.
1: Had two hits now in the inning for Missouri. He just jumped on a fastball, David. Judd had him played about even with the bag. And thought maybe for a second he had a shot at making a nice diving play, but the ball just hit too hard. Good at bat right there by George.
0: Chris Patterson, the eight-hole hitter, third baseman for Missouri, will come to the plate. 239 average, two homers and 13 RBIs. Right-handed hitter against a left-handed pitcher. Mizzou now has the tying run in scoring position. Cerna out at second base. And also George at first base. 1-0, Rebels lead on a solo homer by Decker in the first bottom of the first. Breaking ball low for ball one to Patterson. Chris Patterson from Frisco, Texas. Tall guy, 6'3". You know, they measured everybody before the tournament to get their boxes, so to speak. Here's the pitch. That one's fouled off, which I kind of like. I think that needed to be done. As far as the ABS system goes, that it's a two-dimensional rectangle. The width fixed at 19 inches, the width of home plate plus 1-inch black border on each side. Swing and a miss for strike two. The upper boundary is 58% of the batter's certified standing height, and the lower boundary is 23% of the batter's certified standing height. Each player on all the teams on their designated roster participated in a mandatory measurement process. One ball, two strikes to Patterson, and a pitch. Down in the dirt for ball two, 2-2, first and second, two down. I talked a long time to Coach Bianco after it, and he had some really interesting thoughts about maybe the future of it. He said, just kind of want to see how it goes. No surprise. 2-2 to Patterson. Two outs, two on. Libert trying to wiggle out of the jam. His pitch, swing and a miss. Foul tip held on by Foley. He strikes him out. So two singles, but struck out three in the frame, and Missouri comes up empty.
1: All swinging, David, and looks like the breaking ball's working right now for Will Libert. That's a good sign if you're Mike Bianco and Ole Miss.
0: No runs, two hits, no errors, and two men left. We go to the bottom of the second with Ole Miss leading 1-0 on the Ole Miss Radio Network.
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0: Here in the bottom half of the second inning, Pano, Foley, and Pacella will be the batters for the Rebels. Owen Pano, the shortstop, sitting 278, five homers and 20 RBIs. He's a left-handed batter and will go first against the right-hander, McDevitt. We want to congratulate some of our players. We had several made All-SEC, including Hooks, who made first-team All-SEC relief pitcher, Townsend. Second team, starting pitcher, you had who else? Hunter Elliott was the defensive pitcher. All defensive team, he was the pitcher. I get that. I mean, just nobody. You know that only seven guys have tried to steal on Hunter all year long. And that, those had to be all first move. They had success rate was pretty good, 5, but he picked off 4, struck out 96, so he made the all defense. And here's Owen Pano going first here in the second inning. Revs up 1-0. And his pitch. Takes a fastball at 93, a little bit low for McDevitt. McDevitt has struck out 1, hit 1. 1 hit, 1 run. He gave up the solo homer to Decker to lead off the game. The 1-0 to Pano. Low at his feet for ball 2. 2-0. Pano's appeared now in 25 Ole Miss's last 26 games. This will be the 27th. And during that time, Brad, he's hit all 6 of his home runs and has an on-base percentage of .411.
1: Yeah, he's been terrific, David.
0: 2-0 to Pano. And a pitch. Ground ball rolled up the first base. Foul, and the count goes to 2-1. Things that it kind of concerns you if you're, you rely heavily on home runs. Is that to win this thing? You got to kind of string innings together. You got to have those innings where you put together multiple hits. The 2-1 to Pano. That one's down the middle for strike 2 as he takes it. 2-2 count. And we've gotten some of those, Brad. But we really relied on the, walk single homer routine, if you will, a lot.
1: But, we were able to do that this time last year in this tournament.
0: Yeah.
1: We did hit the long ball, but in several games that we kind of pieced it together.
0: 2-2 to Pano. Swings and fouls that one back to the net. Pano, Folly, Pacella. Randall would bat if somebody gets aboard here in the bottom of the second. Ole Miss leading 1-0 over Missouri. Game 1 of the SEC tournament. Got a shift on Pano. 3 infielders on the first base side. The 2-2 to Pano. Swing and a miss. Off-speed pitch struck him out. 1 down. Second strikeout for Josh McDevitt. Man, he pulled the string on that one.
1: Yeah, good changeup right there. According to the scouting report, all 3 pitches, the fastball, curveball, and the changeup are plus-plus pitches for him. So if he gets all 3 going,
0: it'll be hard to deal with. Here's Austin Folley, the Rebel catcher. He's hitting .239, 12 homers, 36 RBIs. Folley had 5 hits and 3 walks in the 3 games against Missouri last season in Columbia, Missouri. Here's his first pitch on the way. Swung on and fouled back to our right, and the count is 0-1 to Austin Folley. He's hit 8 home runs in the last 13 games after hitting just 4 in the first 36. He's got 35 career now. Came into this game tied with Decker with a 7-game hitting streak. Decker's extended his. Breaking ball, wraps inside, misses just a little bit for ball 1. 1 ball, 1 strike to Folley. That's one you just kind of hope misses because you're not going to do much with it in on your hands. The 1-1 to Folley. McDevitt kicks and delivers. Outside ball 2, 2-1. Austin's also in the month of May. The month of May has been good for a lot of our guys, but Folley especially is hitting .441, 15 of 34, 5 homers and 13 RBIs. 2-1 and a pitch. Swung on, deep to right, down the line. That's got a chance. Is it going to be fair or foul? It's going to be foul. It does stay in the ballpark and kick up against the pad in the right field corner. The count goes 2-2 to Austin Folley. And 10 of, Austin's 12 homers were in SEC play, 4th most in the league, in league play. So he really just erupted here the last few weeks. 2-2 to Folley. McDevitt kicks, delivers, swung on. That one's hit to right field. Going back to right fielder Seals. He's at the wall, and it's gone. Solo shot the opposite way. Well, let's just keep our MO going, right? Solo homer for Austin Folley, his 13th of the year, and the Rebels take a 2-0 lead.
1: really is unbelievable. His last month.
0: It's crazy, isn't it?
1: The light has certainly come on for Austin Foley.
0: Well, and we throw all those numbers at you, Brad, and then he's hitting 239. That'll tell you what it was.
1: Yeah, there's
0: no disrespect to him.
1: No, and Coach B talked about it at Alabama this past weekend. That he's probably raised his average 100 points during this stretch.
0: Yeah.
1: But he goes Oppo, 105 off the bat, 376 into that Ole Miss bullpen.
0: Now Daniel Pacella, the left fielder, swings at the first one, nubs it foul, third base side. He's a left-handed hitter. We put a bunch of lefties in there. You got Decker Bassetta, Furnace, Federico, switch hitter batting left-handed, Pano, Pacella, Randall, seven of the nine bat on the left-handed side. Pacella hitting 172, four homers, 15 RBIs, transfer from Illinois State. Is 0-1. Ground ball foul, first base side, and the count is 0-2 to Pacella.
1: Well, as good as the numbers are for Josh McDevitt, he had given up 9 home runs, so that number's now at 11. That's second most for Missouri. But they play in a park that can give up some home runs. It's kind of shocking because they haven't hit many home runs.
0: The 0-2 to Pacella swings and fouls that one straight back.
1: If you remember just a few years back when we went, Calvin Harris hit 4 home runs in one game
0: to break the school record. So Foley now 9 homers over the last 14 games. So 2-0 Ole Miss. 0-2 to Pacella. Swing and a miss. Back foot breaking ball and struck him out. Third strikeout for McDevitt, and the batter will be the 9-hole hitter, Braden Randall, left-handed hitting DH in this game. Randall, 224 average, 3 homers, 16 ribbies.
1: DK, you think Austin went back in the dugout after the home run and said, hey, Coach, I know I missed that ABS call, but I got you back, right?
0: I got you back, yeah. Yeah, I would think he's even now, right? Or maybe ahead a little bit. We still got 2 challenges left. Swung on, hit sharply right to the first baseman. Randall rocketed that. It was 99 off the bat, but right to Boyd, and that will end the inning. But the Rebels get another solo shot out of Foley. 1 run, 1 hit, no errors, nobody left. After 2 complete, Ole Miss up 2-0. This is Rebel Baseball from Learfield.
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0: As we come back, we'll see Seals, Woita, and Duren 9-1-2 here in the top of the third against the left-hander Liberty as the Rebels lead 2-0. 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
0: Passionate fans and an ice-cold Coca-Cola. Now that's a winning combo. Fan work is thirsty work. Enjoy a Coca-Cola. 2-run lead to protect now for Libert. Pierre Seals, the 9-hole hitter, right fielder, is hitting 245, 2 home runs. And 23 runs batted in. And he'll step up as a right-handed hitter against the left-handed pitcher. And the pitch to the plate is high for ball one to Pierre Seals. Foley's home run was his career 36th, counting the last year and the 2 years prior. One ball, no strikes to Seals. Ground ball left side, that's through for a base hit. And Missouri has had at least one base runner in every inning. That's the third hit for the Tigers. And this will bring up top of the order, Jace Woyda, the first baseman. Grounded out to second base in the first is 0-for-1. Left-handed hitter against a left-handed pitcher. So back to the top to Woyda. Woyda, we told you, a South Carolina transfer. He hit 300 with six homers in 45 games for the Gamecocks last year. This season, Missouri came in hitting 290 with a team best 12 homers, though, and 50 ribbies. Average down a little bit, but the homers are up. This one misses high for a ball. And Woyda is currently on a 10-game hitting streak. One ball, no strikes to Woyda. Got some stirring in the bullpen. Liebert steps and throws to first, and scrambling back in there with the right hand is Pierre Seals. Seals 4-for-5 in stolen bases. The only double-digit guy is Dernan, 10-for-13. 1-0 to Woyda, middle infield, squeezed into the second base bag for a double play opportunity. That one misses a little bit up. Foley thought it was a strike, but he didn't challenge that one. It's like, I think I'll wait. The 2-0 to Woyda. And a pitch. Swung on, high fly ball to right field. Long run in for Becetta. Now settles under it, makes the catch. Not real deep, Brad, but Becetta still made sure he got there. One down.
1: They had to go a long way, Dave. There's a lot of green grass out there. I tell you, Woyda just missed that pitch, too. He got a good pitch to hit. Just got under it.
0: One down with the runner at first. Here's Cam Duren, the shortstop. He walked back in the first inning, then was picked off at first base when he slipped trying to get back to the bag on a pickoff play. Transfer from Wichita State. He's been hot at the plate lately for Mizzou over the last 10 games, leading the Tigers with a 405 average. Throw to first, runner back. He's gotten three home runs, a triple, three doubles, six ribbies, scored 11 runs in that stretch. So Duren finished the season, regular season, rolling at the plate and has climbed to the leading hitter as well at 316. One out, one on, runner goes. Here's the pitch and the throw to second, catching a tag, and he's safe. Decker thinks about the challenge, and then if he got him in the leg, he may be out. Slid right under the tag. He had a great jump, by the way. Went on first move. Pitch was a ball. I think he'd made it to the bag, though. Second base umpire, Javero January, called him safe. So a steal for Seals, and he's at second in scoring position. There's a strike, and the count is 1-1 to Duren. We are using the ABS automated ball strike system, and you still have your two regular challenges as well. How the challenge works with the ball strike, you got to make a decision within 2 to 3 seconds after the pitch. Here's a fly ball deep to left. That's well hit. That's at the wall. That's gone, and Missouri's tied it at 2-2. Solo homer for Cam Duren, his eighth. And just like that, Mizzou back in it.
1: Yeah, no doubter, too, David. Just got a fastball down in the zone. And cleared the bullpen out there in left center.
0: 107 off the bat, 404 feet. It was 89 miles an hour, so that would have been an off-speed pitch of some sort. Got it all. Home run number 8 on the year for Cam Duren. We told you he's been hot. Well, he just tied it up at 2-2. With one down, here's Blaze Ward. Popped out in foul territory. He takes a strike on the inner edge. Lefty on lefty here. As we talked about earlier, you got to tap the cap, helmet, or mask, depending on if you're a pitcher, hitter, or catcher. Coach Bianco said he's not allowing our pitchers to do it at all. The 0-1 to Ward. That's a hot one right to Pano. A line drive for the second out of the inning. Oppo line drive by Ward. And then you get the umpire signal to announce it's been challenged, and you get the pitch tracking review with Hawkeye, and then the result displayed on the board and also on the TV broadcast. A coach cannot request it, and any challenge must be initiated and resolved before an umpire accepts a coach's request for a replay review, too. Cerner, the batter, fouls it off for strike one. So those are kind of the rules. And no initiation from the coach. No electronic aid. You know, you saw from a center field camera something looked like it was a strike. None of that is allowed either. The 0-1 to Cerner. Just inside for ball one. One ball, one strike. I really do believe what you're going to find out, as we find out, as we like to complain about umpires sometimes and our angles aren't as good as you think, they get a bunch of them right and rarely miss. The 1-1 to Cerner. There's a strike and one ball, two strikes. And we know that Jason Bradley does a fantastic job behind home plate. Key's going to be if there's that rare miss, Brad, in a critical situation.
1: Yep, that's when you're going to use them.
0: 1-2 to Cerner. We're tied at 2-2. Here's the pitch. Outside, skips away for ball two. 2-2. Two-run home run for Cam Duren. Ties the two solo shots that Ole Miss has hit. And we're even at 2-2 here in the top half of the third inning. Libert, Wines kicks, delivers the 2-2 pitch. Fouled straight back. Cerner trying to get a two-out rally going. Switch hitter batting right-handed here. And a pitch. There's a fly ball to right field, and drifting in is Becetta here toward the line. About midway out, makes the catch, and that will end the inning. But Mizzou rallies. They pick up the two runs on two hits, highlighted by the eighth home run of the year for Cam Duren, the shortstop, to tie the game at 2-2. No errors and nobody left. We go to the bottom of the third. We'll have that coming up on the Ole Miss Radio Network.
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0: Well, we go to the bottom third inning. Top of the order for the Rebels, Decker, Bassetta, Udemark. We got a tie game at 2-2 here. Dom Decker got a leadoff home run. Third leadoff home run of the season for Dom. Did it against Alabama on this past Thursday and against Missouri State back February the 22nd. And he took a 2-0 pitch down the left field line, third baseline, just inside the foul pole for the homer, his 10th of the year. So he'll try to get the Rebels back on top. McDevitt sees his teammates come back and tie the game at 2-2 after he was down 2-0. Fawley and Decker came and tied with a 7-game hitting streak. Both have accomplished that with a homer. Gone to 8 games now. Here's the pitch. Missed away for ball one.
1: Got a challenge.
0: Who challenged it?
1: Catcher.
0: Tapped the head. It's interesting you challenge these. All right, so we're looking at the board. ASB challenge, Missouri challenge, 93 fastball. And it's going to be, this is not moving as fast as they want it to. Moves faster. Strike. How about that? Got it right. Nipped the bottom of the box and listened to the Missouri dugout. So it's 0-1 to Decker. Or 1-1 to Decker. No, 0-1 to Decker. That's right. He called it away for a ball. And a pitch. Swung on. That one's lifted deep to left as well. But George has room. Will make the catch in a warning track right in front of the 335 sign. That one fell just a little bit shorter than the other one, but the same path. One down. And Bassetta will bat, who was hit by a pitch in the first.
1: Yeah, kind of that inside-out swing, David. You were hoping it would get down for extra bases, but good job by George to go run that ball down.
0: It's amazing the speed of homers that Fawley's getting right now. Remember, Tristan was the fastest Reb to reach 13 home runs at the beginning of the year in 23 games. Swung on, laced to right center field. Center fielder on the move and making the catch is Pierre. That ball was hit well, but he was able to run it down. Two down. 109 off the bat on an off-speed pitch at 78.
1: Yeah, anything to right center over to that right field foul pole, the wind's going to kind of hold it up. Certainly did right there. It's a good at bat. We talked about Tristan starting to put some better ABs together now, David. You got to like that down the stretch.
0: Udemark, who reached on a fielder's choice in the first, stole second, left stranded, is 0-for-1 officially, right-handed batter. Two down, nobody on. They put a shift on him, third base side. Pitches way outside for ball one. Udemark had 5 walks and 5 hits, including a 3-run homer in game 2 win at Missouri last season. He got the homer in game 2, but had an overall series of 5 walks, 5 hits. Rebels sweeping that series a year ago. The 1-0 to Udemark. There's a strike. Fastball at 94 in the outer half. 1-1 to Judd. He was named second team All-SEC at third base. Broke the career home run record this year. Ole Miss with his 49th. Did that against UT Martin. 1-1 to Udemark. That one misses away for ball two. 94 fastball. 2 balls and a strike to Udemark. So we got a failed challenge and a successful challenge. So Missouri keeps 3. Ole Miss down to 2. That's inside for ball 3. 3-1 to Judd Udemark.
1: Let's see if he gets a fastball right here, David. In SEC play, right-handers, when he falls behind, he's thrown 73% fastballs.
0: But you need to be looking for it anyway. 3-1 to Udemark. McDevitt delivers. And he did throw the fastball, but it was way upstairs, ball 4. And so Udemark will get a 2-out walk to keep the inning alive. So he's walked a batter and hit a batter for 2 free passes. And Will Furness will bat. Struck out swinging on a 1-2 pitch in the first. Furness reached base 7 of 11 times in the 3 games at Mizzou last year and had a 3-run homer in game 2. He was also 6-for-15 against Mizzou way back in 2023. So he's had a good 2 series against these guys in the past. Struck out first time here at the tournament. Well, Udermark stole a base in the first inning. Will he try again with two down? You love to get him in scoring position. 2-2 game here in Hoover, Alabama. McDevitt ready. Udermark back to first standing as another throw goes over there. So much for the big ballpark, and we're 2-2 all homers. Two solo shots for Ole Miss and a two-run shot for Mizzou. McDevitt holding, now delivers to Furness. Breaking ball just inside for ball one. One ball, no strikes to Furness. Will was named All-SEC second team at first base. Currently leads the team with a 24-game reach base streak. 1-0 to Furness. And his pitch. Swung on, line shot, center fielder diving and making the catch is Pier. Well, he caught two line drives out there in this inning, and that will end the frame. He was diving back toward the infield and made the grab. Here in the third for Ole Miss, no runs, no hits, no errors, and one man left. We put three in the books, and we're tied 2-2. This is Rebel Baseball from Learfield.
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0: 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The next time you're in town, Genteel Apparel is a proud partner of Ole Miss Athletics. Well, we got a 2-2 game going into the top half of the fourth inning. Missouri with the two runs in the third on a two-run homer by Duren. They've got four hits total, no errors, and two men left. The Rebels with two runs on a solo homer by Decker in the first, a solo homer by Fawley in the second. That's the only two hits Ole Miss has, no errors, and two men left. So we crank it up in the fourth inning. Both starting pitchers still on the hill. Will Libert to face 5, 6, and 7 here in the fourth. As Donovan Jordan, the DH, will lead off, struck out swinging back in the second inning. Right-handed batter against a left-handed pitcher. Libert's 50th pitch coming up right here. And that's a fly ball to center field. Drifting in is Federico. He's under it and has it for the out. And one pitch, one out. That'll help the old pitch count. Number 50 was a one pitch out to center field. Caden Pier, the center fielder, will bat. He struck out swinging at an 0-2 pitch in the second inning. Missouri fighting to keep their season alive. The Rebels trying to improve the resume here today and advance on to take on arch rival State tomorrow. Breaking ball low for ball one. The winner of this catch is Mississippi State. We'll get Dave to preview the rest of the tournament here after this half inning. Big day ahead. The clouds have rolled in a little bit. Nothing threatening, though, but the sun is blocked at the moment. The 1-0 to Pier. Swing and a miss. Got it by him for strike one. 97 fastball there from Will Libert. Home run was the 10th home run that Libert has allowed, too. Both the starting pitchers giving up some homers. This one misses inside for ball two. 2-1 to Pier. playing him pretty much straight up. Nobody shifted. Federico shifted toward left center a few steps, not much. Strike two. As a ball hits right at the knees, strike two.
1: Yeah, velocity still good, 97 on that fastball from Will Libert.
0: That's two 97s in this at bat. Count even at 2-2. And the 2-2 pitch. Breaking ball low for ball three, full count. He's had only two other full counts, and they didn't work out very good for him as Duren walked in the first and Serna got a single in the second. This is the third full count coming up. One out, nobody on for Mizzou. Top of the fourth. Will Libert kicks and delivers. Missed away. Close pitch, ball four. Fastball outsides. So he has failed on all three of his full counts. Second walk by Libert. So a base runner aboard, a go-ahead run aboard for the Missouri Tigers. And here's Jamal George, the left fielder, who singled in the second and was left stranded at first base. Right-handed batter against a left-handed pitcher. Furness will hold the runner. Udemark's going to play in on the edge of the grass, thinking they may be in a bunt mode. He does square to bunt and bunts it foul back to the net. And the count is 0-1 to Jamal George.
1: It looked like he was bunting for a hit right there, David.
0: Yeah, he dropped it late, didn't he, Hindu? And kind of took off.
1: Yeah, with one out, that's probably what he was trying to do. He's got one sacrifice on the season.
0: The 0-1 fouled straight back for strike two. The 99 home runs now that Ole Miss has. We came in with 97, got two in the game. Puts us just one shy of 100. We'd be the first program, first team to go back-to-back with 100 last year and 100 this year. Broke the record with 124 last year. Be the first time ever Ole Miss has gone back-to-back with at least 100 home runs. Throw to first, runner back. First time in program history. One on, one out, 0-2 to George. Right now, the concern is getting off the field. Libert steps and throws to first, and back standing again is Caden Peer. Wind's still blowing pretty briskly. Looks like it's kind of right field foul pole to left field foul pole. Just kind of guessing there. Stepping a throw to first and gets back in with the right hand. Udemark and Paino are kind of squeezing the six hole a little bit. Udemark now back with two strikes at third base. Runner goes. Here's the pitch. Little nubber in front of the plate. Libert will pick it up, and he'll throw to first for the out. So they got a swing and bunt instead with Pierre on the move. Easy to get to second base. You can score that one 1-3 if you're scoring with us. Two down with a runner at second for Chris Patterson, the eight-hole hitter. Just off the end of the bat, trickled out, but no way for Libert to go to second with Pierre going on the first move.
1: Yeah, I don't think he would have gone to second anyway, David. It's just kind of a number right out in front of him. Get the sure out. Another row with two outs.
0: Chris Patterson, the third baseman, struck out swinging to end the second inning. Here's his pitch. A little bit high on a fastball for ball one. He had a runner in scoring position with two outs for him in the second. In fact, first and second with two down, and he struck out. Now he's got a runner at second base. He's only got 13 RBIs on the year, but he could help his cause and put his team on top if he can find a base hit. 1-0 to Patterson. Libert turns and will soft toss it there to the second baseman, Decker. No major shift on Chris Patterson either. And a 1-0. Swing and a miss. Back foot breaking ball for strike one. 1-1. Right under the hands of the right-handed hitter. Third base coach Jose Carballo goes through signals. One to Patterson. And his pitch. Strike two on the outer edge. One ball, two strikes to Patterson. No challenge by Patterson. That was a borderline pitch. Hindu's a good teammate. He'd save the challenges for everybody else. But I know some folks would use all three of them in years past, right? 1-2 to Patterson. Misses high for ball two. Two balls and two strikes to Patterson. Pier with a lead out at second base. Not a real big one. Decker's playing him kind of close. Now sideways back to his position. This one's grounded foul up the third base side. He fought off a pretty good fastball. I say fastball. That was 82. That was a change maybe. Or tried to backdoor it. Let's put it that way. And he's able to foul it off. 2-2 to Patterson. Well, big moment of the game. We're tied at 2-2. Chance for Missouri to get their first lead. Liberty wants to get the guys back in the dugout. The 2-2 pitch. Fastball way upstairs. Overthrew that one at 97. And it's ball three. So full count to Patterson. As I mentioned earlier, on the three previous full counts, failed to get an out. Walk, single, walk. And a walk to Pier here in this inning. So this is the second full count in the fourth for Will Liberty. Will ready again, and the payoff pitch to Patterson. Way outside, not even close. He's 0 for 4 on full counts. First and second base with two down for the nine-hole hitter, Pierre Seals. Third walk overall by Liberty. Seals got a base hit to lead off the third, stole second, then he scored in front of the two-run home run with one out by Cam Duren. So first and second, two down for Seals. And Joel Manger, the pitching coach, going to trot out and visit with Libert.
1: We've had a right-hander up and throwing, Dave, and I believe it's J.P. Robertson with action in that Ole Miss bullpen. Will just sitting on 65 pitches.

0: meeting continuing with Coach Mangrum and the home plate umpire, Jason Bradley, out there as well. You know, I think from an umpiring standpoint, I know it's easy to say, well, they're getting embarrassed because he missed the pitch. They're going to miss some. They're human. That's part of it. But I think as an umpire, I would like it. I know in the pros, there was a video out a few weeks ago where the home plate umpire, they were really chirping from the dugout about a pitch he called a ball or a strike. And he said, challenge it. All you have to do is challenge it. He was yelling back at him. So you got that in your hip pocket. Meeting over, two outs, two on, a pitch. Misses outside for ball one to Seals. Seals. 67th pitch. Lefty ready, the 1-0 to Seals. Check swing roller right side. Furness is going to glove it, flip it to Libert on the move for the out. Nice done. Nicely done, and Libert really broke immediately. Easy play. Mizzou comes up empty.
1: Yeah, a little check swing right there to get the Rebels off the field.
0: No runs, no hits, no errors. Two men left, both reach via walk. We go to the bottom of the fourth, still tied 2-2 on the Ole Miss Radio Network.
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5: Heading to the bottom of the fourth in Hoover with Ole Miss and Missouri tied up at 2-2. Dave Pulaski inside the Learfield Network studios. Here's your SEC baseball schedule update. First of four games on the docket at the Hoover Met today. The next one that will come up after ours is Vanderbilt and Kentucky, the number 12 seed against the number 13 seed. Big postseason implications coming out of this one. Kentucky entering the day as among the last four in to the NCAA tournament in D1 baseball's projections. Vandy currently on the outside looking in. They're among the four to watch, according to D1 Baseball. They have 19 straight NCAA tournament appearances on the line, last missed in 2005. Then the evening session will start with Tennessee and South Carolina in the 10-15 matchup. South Carolina hasn't won a game in quite a while, going back to April. They've lost 12 in a row, their longest losing streak since 1961. Tennessee has been playing better as of late. They've won three of the last four SEC series. And then later on tonight, it's Oklahoma and LSU. Tigers on a six-game losing streak. Oklahoma coming off a series loss against Tennessee in Oklahoma City. DK?
0: Thank you, Dave Pulaski. Appreciate that. First pitch low for ball one to Federico. Federico, Pano, and Foley batting for Ole Miss here in the bottom of the fourth, 2-2 game. LSU fans are here, Hindu. See a lot of purple out there. They're checking things out. It's been a tough year for the Tigers. The 1-0 to Federico, swing and a miss. Back foot breaking ball for strike one. It's batting left-handed against the right-handed pitcher. Got a shift on him. Well, I take it back. No shift. It's just 2-2. The third baseman, Patterson's way off the back. One ball, one strike to Federico. Back foot. Did it hit his foot? No, just barely missed it. Ball two to Federico. That was close. Federico's dad, former head coach at Monroe, now the director of player development at Louisiana Tech. Hayden's from Louisiana, West Monroe. Check swing. They pointed the bat, said he went around. Wow, I think I would have at least asked the third base umpire on that. That's going to be strike two, 2-2 to Federico. The home plate umpire, Jason Bradley, just pointed at him and said, yep, you went around.
1: I agree, David. That was kind of a swing pitch, right? Instead of it being possibly 3-1, it's 2-2.
0: Now they have a shift on him. Three infielders, first base,

0: side, and he hits it right into the shift. Scooped up by the shortstop and moved over there, and he'll throw to first base, Duren.
1: And you got third baseman.
0: Was that the third baseman? That would be Patterson that was in that spot. So he's on the wrong side, but you can still score it 5-3. One down, and the batter's Pano. Yeah, I wish he'd kind of appealed that one, but not the case. Two-two game, one out, nobody on. Pano, his first pitch. Down low on a breaking ball for ball one. One ball, no strikes to Owen. Owen got his fifth home run of the season in the game two, 9-0 win over Alabama this past weekend. His career sixth. Had a single in that game too. 1-0 to Pano. Pops it up foul, third base side. Looks like that's going to go into the stands, and some folks can fight for it. If you catch it, you keep it. Foul balls are brought to you by Guarantee Bank. Count 1-1 to Pena. McDevitt kicks and delivers. Swing and a miss for a strike two. Came back with off speed there. McDevitt's 50th pitch. Or actually, he's at 51 now. 51 pitches. One, two to Pena. Fastball up and in. He had a check swing. Didn't go around. Two balls, two strikes to Pena. 94 on that fastball.
1: You just wonder how much he's got in the tank, David. He threw 53 pitches Thursday against Texas. This will be pitch number 53 here today.
0: 2-2 to Pena on the way. And he chops that one foul toward the corner of the Ole Miss dugout on the first base side. It's where the Rebels are housed. Yeah, you wonder. Nobody in the bullpen, though, is there, Brad? Nobody throwing. They think he's going to go longer. 2-2 to Pano. Swing and a miss. Struck him out as he chased one up and away.
1: It's his fourth strikeout.
0: And Austin Folly will bat on a 2-2 pitch at a home run over the right field wall in the second inning to put Ole Miss up 2-0. Missouri came back to tie it with a two-run home run in the third. And that's where we are at the moment. Folly got his 13th home run of the season in the second inning. McDevitt ready and delivers to him. Allen's in there for a strike at 84 miles an hour, 0-1. You know, Folly, a year ago, it was kind of reverse. In 2025, five of his first six hits last season were homers. He hit 21 along with Udemark's 22, and they became the first duo in Ole Miss history to get to 20 in a season. Swing and a miss upstairs for strike two. This year, we've done it again. The second duo ever to do that, but it's Udemark with Bassetta. But Folly only needs seven more to make it a 320. 0-2 to Folly. McDevitt kicks and delivers. Struck him out. Fastball got it by him, and that ends the inning. Good inning for McDevitt. We're still tied at 2-2. Fifth strikeout for McDevitt. 1-2-3 go the Rebels here in the bottom of the fourth. We'll go to the top half of the fifth inning next. This is Rebel Baseball from Learfield.
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0: Got a new pitcher coming in the game for Ole Miss, J.P. 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Now, J.P. Robertson on the hill for Ole Miss. He'll be dealing with the top of the order, Missouri, here in the top of the Ford fifth inning. And our fifth inning is brought to you by your Mississippi Ford dealer and the Ford F-150, the official truck of the Ole Miss Rebels and America's best-selling trucks for 49 straight years. J.P. replaces Liberty, who ended up going four innings, four hits, two runs earned, three walks, and three strikeouts. Will did a good job to start this thing, and now J.P. Robertson to deal with Woyda, who's over two of the ground out and a flyout. J.P. is 6 foot, redshirt sophomore from Madison, Mississippi, transferred Ole Miss from Pearl River Community College. And he's 3-1 with a 2.97 ERA with one save. Here's his first pitch, and that's a line drive right to the shortstop, Pena, who jumps up in the air but catches it face level. One pitch, one out. That ball was hit pretty good, 97 off the bat, but one away.
1: You know, both offenses, David, had really barreled up some balls with not a lot to show for it to this point. Rebels with just the two hits, the two solo homers. Missouri with just four hits.
0: So J.P. gets a pitch in and out. 18th appearance for Robertson. He's had one start this year. 30 and a third innings prior to today, 42 strikeouts, 15 walks. Opponents hit 252 against him. He's only given up two home runs all year. This fastball at 97 is high for ball one.
1: Yeah, that's about where he'll top out at. We've seen a 98 out of J.P.
0: During the batter.
1: Slider and split finger to go with that fastball.
0: The 1-0. Missed inside for ball two. Duren's got a walk and a two-run homer, right-handed batter. J.P. has the signal from Fawley. The 2-0 to Duren. There's the strike. Count 2-1. 96 on that fastball. Well, 2-2 game here in the top of the fifth. Missouri with the two runs on four hits, no errors, and four men left. They got a two-run homer out of Duren, who's at the plate now in the third inning. High for ball three, 3-1. The Rebels with two runs on two solo homers, one in the first by Decker, one in the second by Fawley. That's the only two hits Ole Miss has, no errors and two men left. 3-1 to Cam Duren. You should see a pitcher's pitch on the way, and he missed upstairs. Ball four. Well, he couldn't land the fastball. So one out walk. That's the fourth free pass that Missouri has gotten. With one on and one out, here's Blaze Ward, the second baseman. He's got a pop out in foul territory to the third baseman, Udemark, and a line out to the shortstop, Pena. Blaze Ward's a true freshman. He's been on a tear as of late as well. He's earning SEC Co-Freshman of the Week honors on April the 6th after hitting .615 for that week, helping the Tigers win the series over 24th-ranked Kentucky. Pitch misses low for ball one. They also won a series over Vanderbilt. But Blaze Ward hit .667 in the series at Kentucky, earned SEC Co-Freshman of the Week honors for a second time, May 11th, in that series win over Vanderbilt. He hit .462, went 6-for-13 with four ribbies. So this is a young freshman in the SEC. He was snubbed by the All-SEC freshman voting, which kind of surprised some folks at Mizzou. 303 hitter coming in two postseason. Fawley goes out to talk to Robertson for a moment. He's having trouble with control.
1: Yeah, we'll have to keep an eye on Durnan. DK's 10 of 13, leads him in stolen bases.
0: One ball, no strikes to Ward. Throw to first, and the runner gets back with the right hand. Udermark also playing in a little bit at third. We told you this team will sacrifice bunt. Try to manufacture a run on the year, 20 sack bunts. Robertson ready with a 1-0 to Ward. Oh, good looking pitch. That might be worth an ASB challenge, but Foley said, nope, not going to do it. Two balls, no strikes to Ward. Ole Miss lost a challenge earlier, an ABS challenge. And Missouri won one. So they still have all three of theirs. Ole Miss has two on balls and strikes. Runner first, one down, 2-0 to Ward. First time in college baseball this has been used anywhere. Runner goes, and the throw to second, catching a tag, and he's out of there. Got him. Now the base runner wants a challenge. He thought he got to the bag before he was tagged.
2: Missouri is challenging an alcohol at second base.
1: It's a great throw by Austin Foley. I thought he may have gotten the hand in there, David.
0: Yeah, I think he did. That left hand like he got there on time. Pitch was a strike to Blaze Ward. That left hand got in there. What are you thinking? That angle looks a little bit better in our favor.
1: It went pretty slow right here. Let's see.
0: Yeah, I think the hand was there ahead of the tag. Just a little bit. What a throw by Foley, though. So if it's overturned, Mizzou will have a runner at second base in scoring position in a 2-2 game. Eleventh steal of the year for Durnan. So runner at second, one down. Two balls and a strike to Blaze Ward. Top of the fifth inning, we're tied at 2-2. Robertson kicks and delivers. Backdoor pitch just barely missed for ball three. 3-1, that looked good too. You'd have to give me 15 of these ABS challenges, Andy. J.P. Robertson kicks and delivers, and that one's fouled away third base side into the stands for strike two. Full count to Ward. Crowd on hand, the one sitting in the sun, fanning themselves a little bit, kind of warm. Work on that tan if you're down there. A bunch of folks under the shade aren't concerned about the tan, Hindu.
1: That's the spot to be, DK.
0: Yeah. Full count to Ward. Missed inside, ball four. He's walked two in a row. But we've been living on the edge with the walks. Five walks. None of them have scored to this point. The two runs in the third based on a single and a homer. And Joel Mangrum's going to go talk to J.P. Robertson. So first and second, one down for Mateo Cerna, the catcher. He'll flip over and bat left-handed against a right-handed pitcher. He's one for two with a single and a flyout is Mateo.
1: Well, this is what you didn't want, David. Team that came in with only six conference wins, you got to make them earn it. It's a big ballpark.
0: Because if you get two free passes and one hit in the inning, pays off, you know. Jason Bradley, the home plate umpire, is going to go out to the hill. So after the line out on the first pitch to Pano, Cam Durnan walked on a 3-1 pitch and then stole second base. Now Blaze Ward has walked on a full count pitch. So first and second and one down for Cerna. He's only got two homers on the year, 19 ribbies. But he'll bat with two men out there. Chance for Missouri to get their first lead. Rebels would love a double play ball. Get off the field. Meeting is over, ready to go again. J.P. Robertson from the stretch, looks at second base, turns, and will soft toss it there to Pano, the shortstop. No shift on the left-handed hitting Cerna, as Pano is on the second base side of the bag. Robertson, ready again, looks to second again. His first pitch to Cerna, yet to come. Now he delivers it, and he misses high on a breaking ball for ball one. We owe you a station ID. Let's pause 10 seconds on the Ole Miss Radio Network.
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0: 1-0 to Cerna. And a pitch. Swing and a miss. 94 fastball elevated a little bit. May have been ball two, Brad. Up a little bit, maybe.
1: Yeah, he just challenged him. Probably too close to take, though. He was certainly late on that fastball.
0: One ball, one strike to Cerna.
1: Cerna came into this game hitting only 236 currently.
0: This one's lifted to right field. On the run is Bassetta. He can't get there, and it drops fair just inside the line. Decker will pick it up, and a run will score. The other two runners hold it first and second. Just a lob shot that landed in a special place for Cerna. And he'll get an RBI his 20th of the year. Missouri has taken a 3-2 lead. Ward moves to second, and Duren scores.
1: Yeah, the one-out walk comes back to bite you.
0: Fifth hit for Mizzou. First and second, one down now for the DH, Donovan Jordan. 0-2 with a strikeout and a flyout. Right-handed hitter against a right-handed pitcher. And his pitch stays high for ball one. 1-0 to Jordan. Just a little lob shot. Bassetta was too deep to get to it. It landed just inside the line about, what, third of the way, or a little over a third of the way out there. That one is fouled off of the mask of Foley, but he's okay. Home plate umpire checks on him immediately. 1-1 to Donovan Jordan. Big cut there on an 87 cutter. Top of the fifth inning here at the Hoover Met in Hoover, Alabama. The 1-1 pitch. Swing and a miss. Breaking ball. He swung through it for strike two.
1: We got a hanger right there, too.
0: Mm-hmm, that was up, no doubt. One ball, two strikes to Donovan Jordan. Jordan's average has dropped to 245 after an 0-2 game so far. Takes this breaking ball low for ball two. 2-2 to Jordan. And Mizzou's had a tough year, 6-24 in the league, but, you know, you got your teammates in the dugout. You're just trying to play some more. Stay together. Spend another night at the hotel. See what you can do the next game. 2-2 to Jordan. Bounced it in the dirt. It rolls up the third base side. The runners do not advance. Full count. 89 in the dirt. And if you're Ole Miss, you know, you're trying to get to the arch rival tomorrow, and, you know, this is not a very good RPI game. You lose, it's not good at all, obviously, but coming up would be State. If you win that one, you got Georgia back-to-back. Mississippi State got a bye waiting on this. They won all four games against Ole Miss this year, though. Full count to Jordan. And that one's fouled off first base side. It was a strike, and he fouled it off. That'll bounce around in the stands. You know, we told you Mizzou had a game where they didn't strike out at all this year, league game, and only three times here, so the averages don't overwhelm you. Hitting 260 as a team, but obviously they battle at the plate pretty good bit in most games. Full count to Jordan, the pitch. Outside, not even close. He has walked another one, and the bases are loaded. With one down, that's the third walk in the inning for Robertson. Very uncharacteristic for JP. And now Mike Bianco is going to take him out. He's on the way to the hill. Robertson 42 strikeouts, only 15 walks all year, and he's walked three in this inning. So having trouble with control, got a new pitcher coming in. We'll take a two-minute break as Mizzou leads Ole Miss 3-2 on the Ole Miss Radio Network.
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0: New pitcher in for Ole Miss will be Landon Waters, the right-handed 6'1" senior from Grenada, Mississippi. Pitched at Meridian Community College before coming to Ole Miss. He's 0-1 with a 2.45 earned run average with two saves. Worked 22 innings, 22 strikeouts, 10 walks. Opponents hit only .210 against Landon Waters, and he inherits a mess. Bases loaded, one down for Caden Peer, the center fielder. Missouri has scored a run in the inning to take a 3-2 lead, now trying to extend that lead. Appears 0-1 with a strikeout and a walk. Waters, right-handed pitcher, the left-handed hitter, delivers the first one in there for strike one. Ole Miss has walked six. And J.P. Robertson has been really good last several outings. Just couldn't find his control. The 0-1 to Peer. Wow, close pitch. Just missed a little bit high for ball one. One ball, one strike to Peer. Landon gets a signal. He's ready to go. The 1-1 to Peer. Breaking ball. Nice one.
1: Yeah, that's that sweeper, David. That mid-80s backdoor slider. He throws that shorter slider around 90. That was the sweeping one and a good one.
0: One ball, two strikes to Peer. Bases loaded, the pitch swung on, fly ball to left field, well hit. Pacella on the run, it's at the wall and gone. It's a grand slam, and Missouri goes up 7-2 on Ole Miss. He got it all the opposite way, only his second home run all season. And the Tigers get a big fifth, still just one out.
1: This is the first fastball he had thrown, David. He got all of it.
0: Traveled 383 feet. It's 375 to that area. Grand slam for Peer. That's his biggest hit of the season. Got to be, right? Gracious. And Mizzou's put the heat on Ole Miss now. 3 of those runs will be off Robertson.
1: 7 unanswered now?
0: Yeah. The other one off of the grand slam. The hitter goes to Waters. 1 down, bases clear. Swung on, popped up foul, and come back into the stands. The count 0-1 to Jamal George. George with a single and a ground out. 7-2, Mizzou. And it is 7 unanswered. Ole Miss had a couple of solo shots early, take a 2-0 lead. No balls, 1 strike to George. Waters delivers. Outside for ball 1-1. How about the long balls? So Mizzou's got a 2-run home run and a grand slam. The Rebels have 2 solo shots. We've seen 4 home runs in game 1, and we're just in the top of the 5th. Foul back at a count 1-2 to George. Well, the offense better wake up now, Brad.
1: Yeah.
0: Only 2 hits, both solo homers. We got to get some other guys on base, and McDevitt's done a nice job. He's their ace, and he now has a 5-run lead to work with. We'll see how much longer he goes.
1: Yeah, we are certainly behind the 8-ball right now.
0: The 1-2 to George. And a pitch. Strike 3, got the outer edge. Got him looking, and that'll be the 2nd out of the inning with that strikeout. Reminds you, all strikeouts recorded by Ole Miss pitchers are brought to you by Farm Bureau Insurance, new home and auto rates, same great service. Farm Bureau, go with the home team. Only the 4th time a Tiger has struck out. And with 2 down, nobody on, here's the 8-hole hitter, Chris Patterson. They started at the top of the order, so if they get the on-deck guy seals on, they will bat it around in this inning. 0-1 with a walk is Chris Patterson. Takes it a little bit low for ball 1. 1-0 to Patterson. Waters ready. And his 1-0 pitch. Swing and a miss. Got that one by him. And 94 fastball. The count 1-1 to Patterson. Now, the problem with this inning is there's 3 of the 5 runs reached via walk. So those were gifts. 1-1 to Patterson. Popped up shallow right field. Bassetta drifting in. Sundrit has it for the outs. He flies to right field. That's the end of the inning. But a 5-run frame for Mizzou. It was highlighted by a grand slam from Caden Peer. They had 2 hits, helped out with 3 walks, no errors, and nobody left. We go to the bottom of the 4th, 5th. Rebels are down by 5, 7-2 on the Ole Miss Radio Network.
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0: Of the 4th, 5th inning, we're going to see Daniel Pacella, Braden Randall, then top of the order, Dom Decker. Rebels got to get going offensively. Tough time, though, with Josh McDevitt. He has struck out 5, walked 1, given up 2 runs on only 2 hits. They're both solo homers. He's walked 1, hit 1. The flip side is the Rebel six walks. Finally came back to hurt the Rebs in the fifth. Three of those walks scored. Pacella struck out swinging on an 0-2 pitch in the second inning. Left-handed batter against a right-handed pitcher. But Missouri is up 7-2 going into the bottom of the fifth.
1: Hey, just want to get something going offensively. And the two solo shots really hadn't put much pressure on McDevitt other than those, David.
0: First pitch, swung on, high fly ball. Right field, Seals, plenty of room, about midway out, makes the catch, the right fielder, one pitch, one down. That helps McDevitt's cause, and Randall be the batter, the DH. He hit his first pitch, a shot to the first baseman. Woida back in the second inning, it's 0-1. Devitt kicks and delivers. Right down the middle for a strike and a count 0-1. 53 pitches Thursday. He's at 59 now in this game. The 0-1 swung on, line drive right center. Another good barrel there by Randall, and he's aboard with one down. Third hit for Ole Miss.
1: Now Missouri started their big inning with a one out. Base runner, see if Ole Miss can answer here as we'll flip the lineup and get back to the top of the order with Dom Decker.
0: Decker's 1-for-2 with that solo homer back in the first. He also leads the Rebels with 47 walks, third in the SEC in that category after the regular season. Fourth on the team with 10 homers. And his pitch. This is away for ball one. The third baseman is playing for a bunt. I think that, or just playing way in, thinking that, taking away a bunt hit, I guess, from Decker. Patterson's way off the bag, but half step off the edge of the grass. Throw to first, back in there is Randall. Right-hander McDevitt kicks and delivers. Swung on, and that's a fly ball to right field. Sawed him off. Right fielder coming on late. Making the catch, though, is Seals. And you got two outs, and the batter will be Bassetta. Seals slipped in the grass a little bit coming after that one, but able to recover and make the catch. He's caught two out there. Now the batter, Bassetta, with a line out in the third inning. Back in the first, he was hit by a pitch. They'll shift Bassetta with three infielders on the first base side, the left-handed hitting right fielder. And his pitch. Fastball up for ball one. Dugout complaining. You can challenge if you want to. They didn't do it, though. Did look to be up a little bit. 1-0 to Bassetta. And McDevitt kicks and delivers. Strike call. Now that looked low. 1-1. You know, the measurement is a big piece in this too, Brad. We've been watching the same TrackMan box all year long, and we know that it's different for different size hitters. The 1-1 to Bassetta. Ground ball foul, first base side. They count 1-2. If they don't adopt the ABS at some point down the road, it's going to be a very expensive process for a lot of schools. In our league, probably no big deal, but still, to do it nationally might be difficult. But to measure everybody in the TrackMan world might be a good thing. The 1-2 to Bassetta. Of course, this is Hawkeye technology we're dealing with here. Fouled straight back and stays alive at the plate with a 1-2 count. Two down with the run at first, bottom of the fifth, a grand slam in the top of this inning, and five runs scored, and Missouri's leading Ole Miss 7-2. The 1-2 to Bassetta. McDevitt, the ace for the Missouri Tigers, trying to help his team get to another day. Still working here in the fifth. Throw to first, runner back. You know, we told you, went over 100 pitches four times in a row this season. He's been in the 90s a lot. This is a little bit different because he pitched Thursday against Texas, but only three innings, only 53 pitches. You got, you know, it's kind of like a major league rest for him to come back today. One ball, two strikes to Bassetta. And his pitch. Inside, misses, almost hit the leg of Bassetta there. That was close. Two balls, two strikes to Tristan Bassetta. He was hit by a pitch on a 1-2 in the first. Tried to work one inside on him and hit him. Randall with a lead at first base. The 2-2 to Bassetta. Swung on, lined into left center, and that one's going to work. It gets down. Knocked down by the center fielder. Now picks it up. Randall will round third. He'll score from first base. Nice job by Braden. The center fielder didn't catch it cleanly. I think Mike Clement had him coming all the way to get that run with two outs. But into second base is Bassetta with an RBI double, and that makes it 7-3.
1: They had a good piece of hitting for Tristan. You know, when he was struggling, David, he was just pull. Right there, just stayed on a changeup. Goes the other way, and you're right. Once the ball kind of caromed off Pier, the center fielder's glove, Braden Randall scores easily from first base. And, boy, you feel good about that one. If the Rebels are trying to claw their way back in this thing, they're going to have some two-out hitting and a big one right there from Tristan Bassetta.
0: Another extra base hit presented by ND Spark, your hometown team, bring you game-changing lightning-fast fiber internet service. The double, ground ball, third base side, off the glove of the third baseman. It trickles, and the shortstop will pick it up, so Bassetta cannot come home. If it had gotten a little bit less of that, it might have gone in the left field corner, but Udemark is going to reach basically on an infield single. You got runners at the corners with two down for Will Furness.
1: Yeah, got to keep it going. Well, you were hoping that would kick off far enough for Bassetta to score, but just didn't get far enough away. Now the pitching coach, Drew Dickinson, going to come out and talk to his right-hander. Ole Miss trying to answer that five spot that Missouri put up in the top half of this inning.
0: Yeah, you're glad to get one, but boy, you'd like to keep it going, get a couple of more hits with two outs here, huh? Try to get back in it quickly.
1: Missouri, in between the innings, did send a bunch of guys to that bullpen, but nobody is up and throwing.
0: Well, the thing is, there's no control issue, Brad. It may be tired and fat pitches, but he's still filling up the zone. He's only walked one. And when he hit Bassetta back in the first, he was really just trying to make a pitch inside, and it kind of got away. But he has stayed away from the free passes, which is the difference in this game right now. Well, Will has a strikeout back in the first. He really struggled with him first at bat, but he turned around the second at bat, hit a line shot to right center field. The center fielder came in and dove for to make the grab. See if he can barrel one up here. Will Furness has seven homers on the year, 52 RBIs. Leads the team with a 24-game reach base streak. Hasn't reached in this one. Tied with Bassetta with 14 multiple RBI games. Cleanup hitter, first baseman Will Furness. Turn and a throw to first, and back standing is Udemar. Ole Miss up to five hits now with three in this inning. Wind has died down a pretty good bit here at the Met. Just lightly blowing. And the pitch. Way outside for ball one. Tried to start him with a backdoor breaking ball. Missed up and away. Got Udemark at first and Bassetta at third with two down here in the bottom of the fifth. One run in. Josh McDevitt kicks and delivers. Fastball up. Ball two.
1: Challenge.
0: An ASB challenge from the catcher. It was close for sure. We'll watch the board. Will Furness's baseball card picture on the board will go away, and then we'll see the ASB. This hasn't worked as quickly, I think, as they want to. It should be just instantly, boom. But they're having to roll it up. It's taking a little bit longer than I think the conference wanted to at this point, but trying to work out the kinks. This will be the third one of the game. It's going to be a strike on the outer edge. Just barely got it there. So it's a 1-1 count to Furness instead of a 2-0. That's a huge difference. It split the baseball on the outer edge. So Mizzou has won two of those. They still have three challenges. One ball, one strike to Furness. As it changes from a 2-0 to a 1-1. And a pitch. Check swing. They appeal to third. Said he didn't go around. That one misses for ball two. 2-1. So the ASB definitely has affected this at bat for Will Furness. It would be 3-0 right now. Two balls and a strike to Will Furness. Up and in. Ball three. 3-1.
1: Now Will's just got to stay within himself right here, David. There's a lot of baseball left. They need to get too big.
0: Three balls and a strike to Will Furness. And a pitch. Strike on the outer half. He thought that might miss away. He was going to first base. It's a full count. That was a good pitch.
1: Oh, maybe a changeup.
0: It's 87. Was not a fastball. Full count pitch coming to Furness. First and third with two down here in the bottom of the fifth. McDevitt kicks and delivers. Furness fouled that one off. He got a good fastball in the outer part. Udermark was on the run as well at first base. So a full count to Furness again. That was a pitcher's pitch, wasn't it, Brad?
1: Yeah, and he set him up nicely with the changeup before. It goes right back to the fastball in the exact same location.
0: Josh McDevitt with a full count coming to Furness. And a pitch. Outside, ball four. They won't challenge that because it definitely missed away. The bases are loaded with two down. And here comes Hayden Federico, 0 for 2 of the ground out to short and a ground out to third. He's been a great contact guy as of late for Ole Miss. Federico batting left-handed against a right-handed pitcher. The Rebels have ducks on the pond, the bases are loaded, and so is the job market for experienced accounting professionals across Mississippi. Contact Service Specialist 601-407-6161 or at ServiceSpecialistLTD.com. Big opportunity for the Reds. Swung on, line drive, base hit. Federico, one run will score. Here comes a second, and headed to third is Furness with a head first slide. What a clutch base hit for Federico, and the Rebels indeed are answering here in the bottom of the fifth to make it now 7-5.
1: Well, Fed went up there with the idea, bases loaded, nowhere to put him. Felt like he was going to get a first pitch fastball, which he did. Just a good short swing right back through the box. Boy, and the Rebels have sure answered. Like to keep it going, but a good answer so far here in the bottom half of the fifth.
0: RBIs 25 and 26 for Hayden Federico. So first and third, tying runs on. Go ahead, run the plate in the form of Pano. Three runs for the Rebels to get back in it. Down two now. Pano's 0 for 2. Has struck out twice to the right-handed pitcher. Oh, close pitch. Took it up just a
1: challenge.
0: Little bit.
1: I'm starting to like this challenge.
0: I don't because it's not working out for us. Missouri challenge, ABS. They got it up quicker this time.

0: And we're waiting for the big video board to show it to us. And here it comes, and it is a strike. They won another one.
1: Well, you got to give Mateo Cerner, the catcher, a lot of credit.
0: Yeah.
1: He's under, so far, really had a understanding of the zone.
0: 0-1 to Pano. Instead of 1-0. Three have gone against home plate umpire. Swing and a miss on a changeup for strike two, and Pano's down 0-2 in a count. Furness at third, Federico at first. The Rebels have scored three here in the fifth to cut it to 7-5. Now they're going to shift three infielders on the first base side. Pano down 0-2 in the count. McDevitt kicks, delivers. Swung on, hit deep to right field. Pretty well stroke. Right fielder on the run. He cannot get there. Kicks up against the wall and out of the ballpark. It'll be a ground rule double.
1: It's going to cost us a run.
0: Which is going to cost Ole Miss a run. So Pano will get one RBI because Federico was about to score two. Furness scores. Federico will be put back at third because of the ground rule double. Man, that's one of the rules in baseball you wish they'd change because he definitely would have scored easily. But he'll have to go back to third base. But that makes it 7-6. On an 0-2 pitch. Way to go, Owen.
1: Hey, just got the hands there. Let the hands work. Right center field gap. Boy, the Rebels have exploded here in the fifth.
0: Austin Folley will bat with two on and two outs. He's the ninth man to come up as the Rebels will bat around here in the frame. McDevitt kicks, delivers to Folley. Swung on, fouled off first base side and out of play for strike one. Folley's one for two, the solo homer in the second. Base hit here, if it doesn't bounce out of the ballpark, would put the Rebels back on top.
1: But still would.
0: That's right, because he's at second base, not at first base.
1: Good speed on the base pass as well.
0: Fake throw to second base on a turn to second. Yeah, you got Federico at third, Pano at second. The Rebels have scored four runs here in the fifth after Missouri scored five in the top of the fifth, and it's 7-6 Mizzou. The 0-1 to Folley. And a pitch. Swing and a miss. Got it by him. Upstairs, he chased it. McDevitt with 82 pitches now, according to Stats Broadcast. No balls, two strikes to Folley. And a pitch. Swung on, lined, foul, first base side. Well, he got kind of a fat pitch on an 0-2 also. Went after him with a 94 fastball, and Folley was a little bit late. Ole Miss and Missouri playing the first game of day one in the 2026 SEC tournament. It's been a very competitive one, that's for sure. 0-2 to Folley. McDevitt trying to get off the field. Kicks and delivers. Just outside for ball one. And Cerner did not challenge that one. So Folley's 0 for 1. Cerner's 3 for 3, right? It's all been the catchers. No batter has challenged yet. One ball, two strikes to Folley. McDevitt holds, holds, now delivers. Outside again. Twice he tried to get him to chase. Two balls, two strikes to Folley.
1: And it looked like he missed his spot right there. It looked like Cerner was kind of tucked in under the hands of Austin Folley, and he just missed away.
0: Two balls, two strikes. And a 2-2 pitch. Breaking ball upstairs. Now he challenged that one. Another challenge by Cerner. It was called a ball. Will he get a fourth one right? Strike three. Just hit the very top of the box. for the strikeout. I don't like this system, Hendon. Six strikeouts. That was a good pitch. He started high and nipped the top of the box. So that means that Jason Bradley's missed at least four. And, man, Mizzou's still perfect in that category. But the Rebels get back in it, Brad, with the four runs.
1: Yeah, it was a good answer by Ole Miss. And you got to feel good about the offense from here on out. We'll see how long Missouri can stay with the big right-hander.
0: Four runs, five hits, no errors, two men left. It was a crazy forward fifth as Missouri scored five, Ole Miss scored four. It'll be 7-6 going into the sixth inning. Wraps up the forward fifth. 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Sixth inning coming up. This is Rebel Baseball from Learfield. All Britain's
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0: Well, we head to the top half of the sixth inning. The Missouri Tigers got 7 runs on 6 hits, no errors, and they've stranded 4. They got 2 runs in the 3rd, 5 in the 5th. Ole Miss with 6 runs on 7 hits, no errors. Ole Miss has stranded 4. A run in the 1st, a run in the 2nd, and 4 in the 5th. 9-hole hitter Pierre Seals will lead off against Waters, and the first one's over for a call, strike 1. 92 fastball from Landon Waters. Missouri 7, Ole Miss 6. Oh, wow. That just missed inside, I guess. And
1: I think we may be a little gunshot.
0: I think I would have challenged that one. Came back in a little bit, missed for ball 1. 1 ball, 1 strike. But the rule is for an outcome. We've already broken the rule once, right? The rule from Coach Bianco. That one's fouled straight back to the net. The count 1 and 2 to Pierre Seals. So Cerna is 4 for 4. Dave and I were talking during the break, and he could be a future umpire if pro ball doesn't work out.
1: None bigger than that last one, though.
0: 1 ball, 2 strikes to Seals. Here in the top of the 6th, you'd like to hold them here and try to regain the lead in the bottom of the frame. Missouri sent 8 to the plate. We sent 9 to the plate in the 5th inning. 1 ball, 2 strikes to Pierre Seals. He had a leadoff single in the 3rd. Grounded out to the pitcher in the 4th. Here's his pitch. Swing and a miss. Struck him out. Ran a 94 fastball by him.
1: Yeah, and good location. Down and away from the right-handed hitter. Just kind of blew him away right there.
0: You know, last year Landon made 17 appearances. He did pitch against Mizzou in the 17-10 game 2 win. He was the 4th pitcher. Went an inning, gave up a couple of hits and a couple of runs. Gave up a home run in that stretch. Roy to the batter. Fouls it back to the net for strike 1. Roy in the leadoff spot's 0 for 3. Ground out, fly out, line out. Boyda has a 10-game hitting streak on the line right now. Hitless 0 for 3. Left-handed hitting first baseman.

0: Waters ready. The 1-2 to Woyda. Swung on. Fly ball left field. Going back is Pacella. That's at the wall. That's gone. Solo homer the opposite way for Woyda, his 13th of the year. And Mizzou goes up 8-6.
1: Like a backdoor breaking ball that stayed up. It's a good piece of hitting. We talked about the wind kind of blowing out that way.
0: How many have gone out right there? Durins did. So did Pierce, Grand Slam, and boy, do they found the alleyway. Solo homer with one down. That was a two-strike home run as well. Just over the top of the wall. Went 383 feet. One of the other ones went 383. 103 off the bat. Home run number 13 for Jace Woyda. He leads them. This one misses away for ball one to Cam Duren. Duren got his eighth on a two-run homer in the third. So Missouri takes it back up to a two-run lead, 8-6. Both teams with seven hits. Five home runs in the game from the two teams combined. This one's high for ball two. 2-0 to Duren. Let's have a little action in the bullpen. The 2-0 to Duren. High ball three. 3-0. Well, he'll need a strike now. Or give up a walk. We've had too many of those already. Six walks in the game. Three balls, no strikes to Duren. Not even close. Way low. Ball four. Walked him on four pitches.
1: He's walked three times.
0: Walk, homer, walk, walk.
1: And he's their leading base stealer. That's the issue.
0: And he stole one in the fifth. Blaze Ward, the batter. Three-hole hitting second baseman. Here comes Coach Bianco, and that's going to be a pitching change with him coming to the hill. So a new pitcher about to come in for the Rebels, 8-6. Missouri leads by two. We'll take a two-minute break on the Ole Miss Radio Network.
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0: New pitcher for Ole Miss, the fourth guy to go to the hill in this first game is Landon Koenig. 3-0 with a 6.10 earned run average. Right-hander. Koenig, of course, the transfer from North Dakota State. He's from Page, North Dakota, 6'6". He will inherit a runner at first with one down here in the top of the sixth with Missouri leading Ole Miss 8-6. Left-handed hitting Blaze Ward against the right-handed pitcher Koenig. Udermark's in on the edge of the grass at third base, expecting a potential bunt. He's not bunting, swings away and pops it up into shallow left field. Pacella drifting in, settles under it, and makes the catch. So one pitch, one out from Koenig. Landon is making his 17th appearance, all in relief. He's got a couple of saves to go with three wins, 30 strikeouts, only seven walks. Feels his zone pretty nicely. He's just got a high batting average against him at 341.
1: Yeah, the stuff's good, David. Mid-90s fastball. Slider around 90, split finger. He has been hit around a little bit.
0: Two down for Cerna, the cleanup batting catcher. Throw to first, runner back. Cerna is 2-for-3 with a couple of singles and a run scored. An RBI on his second single. Now the unusual parts of this, Cerna's got two hits hitting 233 on the year. Runner goes, here's the pitch, fouled away for strike one. So Durner leads him in steals, trying to get another one. And you look at Pierre, who gets a grand slam in the fifth. That's only his second home run all season. Seals, bottom of the lineup, got a big leadoff single in the third, hitting 245. Oh, one to Cerna. Runner not going. There's a fastball just missed inside for ball one. One ball, one strike. We don't challenge it. Throw to first, runner back. You know, Ole Miss is pretty much trying to hold that challenge till it results in an outcome. Missouri has not done that. They have basically let Cerna call the game with a home plate umpire. The 1-1 to Cerna. Low inside for ball two, 2-1, breaking ball under the hands. It missed. Stepping off the lead again. Is Dern. He stole a base in the fifth inning. Furness holding him on. It was his 11th steal of the year. Swing and a miss. Back foot breaking ball for strike two. Nice location there. 2-2 to Cerna. Big cut by Cerna, who's batting left-handed. He's a switch hitter. Two-two to Cerna. Throw to first instead. Back in there with the right hand is Duren. Well, trying to get out of the inning with no further damage. A solo home run by Woyda with one out here in the sixth. Moved Missouri from a 7-6 lead to an 8-6 lead. 2-2 to Cerna. Landon Koenig kicks, fires a pitch, fouled back to the net. Fastball at 98. Cerna spoiled it. Is on the outer part of the plate. Rebels, who batted around the bottom fifth, will start with Randall again in the bottom of this, the sixth. Two balls, two strikes to Cerna. Runner not going to pitch. Strike three call. Got him looking. Nice pitch.
1: He knew it immediately, David. Looked like maybe the split finger under the hands. And a nice job by Landon Koenig to get the Rebels off the field.
0: Got a fly out and a strikeout. They got the one run on the one hit, the solo homer. No errors. And one man left. See if the Rebels get back in it. Bottom of the sixth inning, trailing 8-6 on the Ole Miss Radio Network.
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0: Bottom half of the sixth inning, the Rebels will have the nine-hole hitter Braden Randall, who led off the fifth with a single starting things. 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Still on the hill for the Missouri Tigers is their ace, Josh McDevitt. He'll work into the sixth inning. They do have Juan Villarreal warming up. Villarreal, he is a left-handed pitcher who is still throwing in a bullpen.
1: Yeah, he's kind of their main lefty specialist, David. So the chess match has kind of begun.
0: Bassetta will bat over two with a strikeout and a flyout. Start in left field. I said the Randall's leading off. Bassetta flew out to open that previous inning. Randall got the first hit to start it. So we're starting with Bassetta. Bassetta, Randall, then top of the order, Decker. 1-0 to Bassetta. That pitch misses away from McDevitt. Low for ball two. I just hope Cerny doesn't challenge anymore. No more challenges.
1: You would think the pitch count at some point's got to start factoring into this, David. That was the 86th.
0: 2-0 to Bassetta. Swung on. Lifted high in the air, foul. Third base side. That will go out of play. And a count 2-1 to Daniel Bassetta. Pitch. 8-6, Missouri leading by two here in the bottom half of the sixth inning. McDevitt, Wines kicks, delivers the 2-1. Swung on, that's fouled off third base side. That was a good pitch to hit. He was late on it. Fouled it into the berm out there in foul territory for the youngsters to chase it down. Two balls, one strike to Bassetta. Or 2-2. Two balls, two strikes now. Grounds that one foul off the front of the Ole Miss dugout. It kicks back onto the field to the second baseman, Ward. Good cut by Daniel Bassetta. Late on the previous one, early on that one, Hindu.
1: Yeah, it was a changeup, David. Just fought it off.
0: See if he can find something he can put into play. The 2-2 to Bassetta. Struck him out, back foot breaking ball, swung over the top of it for the first out of the sixth. Seventh strikeout for McDevitt.
1: Second against Bassetta, and he got him on that same pitch back in his first at bat, back in the second.
0: So one down here in the sixth for Braden Randall, who is 1-for-2, but he's hit him hard twice, hit a line drive to the first baseman in the second, and a line drive to right center field in the fifth that jump started that fifth inning. McDevitt kicks and delivers. Swung on, and that's a high fly ball to left field. Down the line, foul territory. And the left fielder couldn't get there. It hit in the warning track in foul territory. It bounced up against the padding, but George could not chase it down. 0-1 to Randall. You know, the interesting thing about the Hoover Met, it's a pitcher's park. It's deep, and we got all these home runs, and I'm calling it a pitcher's park. But tons of foul room. There's no bullpen in foul territory, you know, deep in the corners, any of that. It's open everywhere. The 0-1 to Randall. Swung on, line drive, foul, first base side. Good swing there. He's early on the cut. No balls, two strikes to Braden Randall. Now they're going to shift the third baseman over to the first base side to give him one more guy over there, as he's been pulling it so far in his previous two at-bats. Back foot breaking ball. They appealed to third, said he didn't go around. The count is 1-2 to Randall. The third base umpire, Jeff Wright, said no. Mizzou 8, Ole Miss 6, bottom of the sixth inning, game one. And a 1-2. Challenge. Fastball outer edge. Home plate umpire did not call the strike. Cerny challenged it. I thought that was a strike. We'll see. They'll be 5-0 if this one is called a strike. Strike. Randall strikes out. Wow, he has missed five while Missouri's McDevitt was pitching. So five challenges, all five have gone in Cerna's favor. That's the eighth strikeout. Where would it be without the ASB today? Think about it. They still have all three challenges remaining because they were successful. Two down, top of the order, Decker. Now, I actually thought that was a strike, too, Brad. Here's the pitch.
1: Yeah, so did me. We're going to challenge this
0: one. Another one. Pitch on the inner edge. Be challenged again to Decker. And this one is a ball. This is the Ole Miss fans. Hey, one missed. Just missed inside, but it was only like 0.8 of an inch. So Cerna tried it. Now they're down to two challenges like Ole Miss. The 1-0 to Decker. Swung on, line to right center field. Could be trouble. Center fielder running, diving, missed it. It bounces off his glove. Decker's trying to get to second. Slides head first. He's got a double. A two-out double for Decker.
1: Yeah, good piece of hitting by Diamond. Well, the ABS works in our favor right there and gets in a hitter's count rather than behind in the count.
0: Another extra base hit, the second double of the game, presented by NE Spark, your hometown team, bringing you game-changing, lightning-fast fiber internet service. And it's a slow meeting coming out. I think this is the head coach, right?
1: Yeah, it's Carrick Jackson.
0: And he's already pointed. That's going to be it for McDevitt, but man. Good outing. He had a rough fifth. Gives up a two-out double after striking out two. And the left-hander we talked about earlier will be coming into the game. Peoria Station ID. Let's pause 10 seconds for Station ID on the Ole Miss Radio Network.
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0: We'll take a two-minute break. Kentucky's getting off their bus in the parking lot. They will run who else is playing who the rest of the day. Right now, 8-6, Missouri leading Ole Miss on the Ole Miss Radio Network.
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6: Rebels trying to battle back against Missouri, trailing 8-6 in the bottom of the sixth inning. Tigers going to the bullpen. Dave Pulaski inside the Learfield Network studios as we go through the rest of the SEC tournament schedule for this first round today. Three other games scheduled. As you heard, David Callum mentioned that Kentucky just getting off the bus for their matchup with Vanderbilt, of course scheduled for a 1 o'clock first pitch. The way this game's going, they might have to be waiting a little bit as the Wildcats and Commodores will meet in the 12-13 game. Winner of that one will get the number 5 seed Florida in the second round on Wednesday. Vandy won the regular season April 17th through the 19th in Lexington, losing the first game, then winning the final two games. Kentucky entering the day among the last four in for the NCAA tournament in D1 baseball's latest projections. Vandy on the outside looking in. They haven't missed the NCAAs since 2005. Meanwhile, Tennessee and South Carolina will get the evening session underway in Hoover. They didn't meet in the regular season, although the Vols were able to sweep South Carolina in Columbia last year. And in the 11-14 matchup in the first round tonight, it's Oklahoma and LSU. The Tigers in danger of missing the NCAA tournament for the first time since 2011. Oklahoma trying to get an SEC tournament victory under their belts, DK.
0: All right, new pitcher's a big left-hander, Villarreal, and he's facing Bassetta, misses first pitch away for ball one. Runner at second, two down, bottom of the sixth, Rebels trail 8-6. 6'6", 220 left-handed senior from Panama. Panama City, breaking balls over for a strike, one ball, one strike. Villarreal was at Odessa Community College in Texas, then went to Florida International, and now is at Missouri. Set of the batter with Decker out at second base. And a pitch. Swung on, fouled off third base side. The count is 1-2. There are two outs in the inning. McDevitt goes 5 2/3, 8 hits, 6 runs, 6 earned. The man at second belongs to him. 8 strikeouts, 2 walks, a hit batter. He can be the winner, not the loser. Villarreal already is 1-2 to Bassetta. Swing and a miss, struck him out. That'll end the inning. It was up, he chased it, came up empty, and the Rebels come up empty. No runs, 1 hit, no errors, and 1 man left. We put 6 in the books, 8-6 still Missouri. They'll bat in the top of the 7th. When we come back, this is Rebel Baseball from Learfield.
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0: Top of the 7th inning, still on the hill for Ole Miss, is Landon Koenig. He hopes to throw up a goose egg, keep the game where it is, as Missouri leads Ole Miss by a score of 8-6. Through 6 innings, they got 8 runs on 7 hits, no errors, 5 men left. The Rebels with 6 runs on 8 hits, no errors, and 4 men left. 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Donovan Jordan, the DH, who's 0-for-2 of the walk, will be the batter. 5-hole hitter followed by Pierre and George against Coney. And a pitch. Swung on, line drive, base hit to left. Breaking ball, and he turns and slaps it into left field. 86 on that one. And there's a start for the Tigers here in the 7th. Hit number 8 for Missouri.
1: And you just wonder what Carrick Jackson starts doing offensively now. Pierre's got a couple sacrifice bunts.
0: Start thinking about, is one more going to be what we need? Do we need to manufacture a run? Do we have to play for more? Here's Caden Pierre, hit a grand slam in the 5th. I think I'd let him swing it. Let's see. Udemark is in. He's going to bunt, pops it up in the air, and Furness is going to catch it at first base. The runner holds. That was a terrible bunt. He didn't disguise it, and he popped up a little pop-up to Furness, who ran in about 20 feet in front of the bag, made the catch. He was holding the runner, so it became an easy play for Furness. So that's a cheap out. One down.
1: Yeah, he's bunting for a hit, trying to push it towards the second baseman. Just bad execution.
0: One on, one out for Jamal George, who's 1-for-3 of the single in the 2nd. Koenig delivers to him. Fastball strike of the knees, 0-1 to George. We haven't seen a hitter challenge yet. It's all been catchers so far. 5 for Missouri, and they are 4-1 in success rate. 1 for Ole Miss, we're 0-for-1. The 0-1 to George. Koenig delivers. Outside for ball one, way outside. 1-1. Both teams with 8 hits. For Rebels with the 6 runs on 8 hits. With Missouri getting 8 as well. Throw to first, runner back in there. One on, one out. Landon Koenig is the 4th pitcher to go the hill for Ole Miss. Entered in the previous inning, got a fly-out strikeout to put out the fire. That one's line foul to our right, off one of the poles and back into the stands, and the count is 1-2 to Jamal George. Pano and Decker pulled toward the second base bag a little bit. They'd love to get a ground ball for 2. 1-2 to George. Jordan with the lead at first base. Not going. Here's the pitch, and that one's fouled back to our right, and that one goes into one of the boxes. That's the box that has the Southeastern Conference officials in it. Some lady ends up with it. Did she catch it? I didn't see.
1: I don't think so. It's a screamer.
0: 1-2 to George. Throw to first, runner back. So you're saying a lady can't catch a screamer? You're going to get in trouble with the wife. Actually, I think it went off the hand of one of the people in the front row, and she ended up with it. 1-2 to Jamal George. Koenig kicks and delivers, and that one's fouled into the stands to our right. Off the facade and kicking around in the stands as well. Game 1 of the 2026 SEC Tournament. 9th-seeded Ole Miss, 16th-seeded Missouri. Missouri's on top, though, 8-6 here in the top of the 7th with 1 on and 1 out. 1-2 at the 7-hole hitter. Left fielder Jamal George. Koenig fires. Got him. Strike 3, breaking ball. Balls in, got him looking. That was a nice pitch. 2 down. Second strikeout for Koenig. And with runner first and 2 away, 8-hole hitter Chris Patterson will be the batter. He's 0 for 2 with a strikeout walk and a flyout. Well, that was a pretty pitch. It just fell right into the zone. It started high, fell into the zone. Throw to first, runner back. Ooh, that was a good move. Quick feet by Koenig, and Jordan kind of took a high dive back to first base. And Furness slapped him with a tag. He got back in there, but it was close. Runner first, 2 down. Koenig at the chest. Throws to first again, and back in there with the right hand is the base runner, Jordan. You want to get off the field here, not give up any more runs. Down 2 in the 7th. Koenig's pitch. High to Patterson for ball 1. 1-1, no strikes. Got a little cloud coverage helping keep the sun away. Nothing threatening, just a bunch of big old fluffy clouds here on this Tuesday morning in Hoover, Alabama. Light wind still blowing in from kind of left field. The 1-0, that's low for ball 2. 2-0. Koenig got a win against Georgia, a win against Southern Mississippi, a win early in the year against Arkansas State. He got a save against Missouri State, a save against North Alabama. Last outing was game 2 against Texas A&M. It's been a while. The 2-0 to Patterson. Fastball up and away, ball 3. That was 96, but missed away. Landing ready. And delivers. There's a strike. Count 3-1. Stares in again. Needs another strike down 3-1 the count. See if the runner first is going to go or stay. Has a short lead, not going. Swing and a miss. Ran it by him. 95 fastball for strike two. Full count.
1: Yeah, kind of at the top of the zone right there. Just couldn't catch up to it. You mentioned the runner on first. He'll be off on this pitch, David.
0: Big pitch coming up.
1: We'll play behind him. First base.
0: Full count to Patterson. There goes the runner, and it's a pop-up foul ball right side, and that's going to go out of play as well. Into the stands, deep down the first baseline. Landon's got three siblings, Madison, McKenzie, and Michaela. Michaela ran cross-country and track at North Dakota State from 2018 to 2020, and then Koenig was there, too, for a couple of seasons as a pitcher. Transferred to Ole Miss this year. He worked 106 innings, 33 appearances in 2 years at North Dakota State. Payoff pitch again to Chris Patterson. Not holding the runner, and there goes Jordan. And the pitch is grounded left side. Pano with a backhand grab and turns and just throws it over to first base. But he stumbled, couldn't come up with it. And that's going to be an infield single for Patterson. Putting runners at first and second with two down. I assume it's going to be a base hit. That would be the ninth for Missouri, and that moves the runner into scoring position.
1: Yeah, he just couldn't get his footing. Plant foot, got stuck trying to get up, and at that point he had no shot.
0: It's almost like the dirt is deep or something. I don't know. He had to kind of dive for it, glove first, and then was trying to scramble his feet and was spinning in the dirt. First and second, two down. Nine-hole hitter Pierre Seals, the right fielder, 1-for-3. The single, stole a base and scored a run back in the third. Right-handed hitter. Swing and a miss. Fastball got it by him for strike one. 96 fastball, and he was late on that one. A one to Seals. Fastball again, tried to bunt. Now he's trying to bunt for a base hit there with two outs, and he bunts it foul for strike two, and he's down 0-2 in the count. Now Landon's got him on the ropes a little bit. See if he can get off the field with no damage done. Runners at first and second, two down, 0-2 to Pierre Seals. Missouri leads by two, 8-6 in the top of the seventh. Koenig ready with an 0-2 pitch. Just missed away. Fastball. Wanted him to chase that one. And Foley did not challenge. It did look like it was off the plate just a little bit. He wanted him to go after it. He did not. Good eye there by Seals on a borderline pitch. One ball, two strikes now to Pierre Seals. And the 1-2. That's strike three. Hit the outer edge. Check swing. Lucky went around anyway. And that's going to be the end of the inning. What a big strikeout there for Koenig, his third.
1: That's still just a two-run game, David. We got nine outs to work with.
0: No runs, two hits, no errors, and two men left. The Rebels will bat in the bottom half of inning number seven. Down by a score of 8-6. We're going to see coming up Udemark, Furnace, Federico. Paino would bat if somebody gets aboard on the Ole Miss Radio Network.
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4: Bottom of the seventh inning, Udemark, Furnace, Federico, as mentioned, coming up for the Rebels against the big left-hander. Villarreal came in and got a huge strikeout, runner second and two down in the sixth inning. Hey, passionate fans and an ice-cold Coca-Cola, now that's a winning combo. Fan work is thirsty work. Enjoy a Coca-Cola. Big day in the SEC, day one of the tournament. Ole Miss, Missouri, Vandy, and Kentucky both are here getting ready for the second game. They're on the same side with the Rebels. State and Florida waiting on the winners, and then Georgia and Alabama waiting on the ones to get through that. Alabama's win over Ole Miss on Saturday gave them a double bye. That's the bracket side that Ole Miss is on. Udemark is 1-for-2 with a walk and a single and a run score. Right-handed hitter against a left-handed pitcher. They immediately put a three-man shift on the third base side. He takes the first pitch inside for ball one. First Rebel ever to have two 20 homer seasons. Swing and a miss there for strike one. Off speed at 79, swung through it. He's looking for his 50th career, which would get him out of the 40 club and into his own club, a club of one. 1-1 to Udemar. That's inside for ball two. 2-1 to Judd. Villarreal's had some issues with walks. So far, it looks like he's got pretty good command. Here's his pitch. Backdoor breaking ball fouled off for strike two. 2-2. He struck out 26 coming in today, but he's also walked 19 in 26 innings and hit 5. So he's got 24 free passes to 26 strikeouts prior to today. 2-2. Check swing. They appeal to first. Said he didn't go around. Full count. And Cerno threw it to third. Is he going to challenge this or not? They appeal it. You got to appeal it first. He is not. Full count to Udemar. Let's watch the replay. It was in the dirt, and they said he checked. No doubt it was a ball down low. It didn't cut a knee. Full count. Low inside. Walked him, and so Udemar gets a leadoff walk. Nice at bat for Judd. Brings the tying run to the plate. I tried to talk him into that walk, Hindu.
5: Yeah, Judd's had a good day, David.
4: Two walks and a single. Yeah.
5: Had a stolen base back in the first. And I think that's still in play. Obviously, a left-handed pitcher now.
4: Villarreal's a left-handed pitcher, but has not picked off anybody. In fact, I don't think they picked off. Let's see. Yeah, they have.
5: Another challenge. It's going to get interesting now with the challenges, because if he loses this one, they'll only have one left.
4: Pitch misses as a ball. Well, if you're Missouri, you can't take it with you tomorrow. It's going to be called a strike. Upper corner. You count 0-1 to Furnace. Six that the home plate umpire has had changed. And they still maintain two challenges. The 0-1 to Furnace. Check swing. Appeal to third, said he didn't go around. 1-1 count. Let me change that. There's five that have been overturned. One of the challenges by Missouri was in the umpire's favor. Ole Miss has only tried it once and failed, so both teams still with two challenges. 1-1 to Furness. Just outside for ball two. 2-1 to Will Furness. Furness is 0-for-2 of the walk. He represents the tying run here in the bottom of the seventh. Ole Miss is down 8-6 to the Missouri Tigers. Villarreal checks his runner at first. Steps and throws over, and back standing is Udemart. Villarreal has not picked off a runner at first base this year. 2-1 to Furness. Step and a throw to first again, and back is Judd. Judd with 11 steals in 12 attempts. He's one behind Dom Decker, who's 12 of 14. Two-one to Furness. Stepping a throw to first again, and Judd had not much of a lead at all. He just walks over and puts his foot back on the bag. Villarreal ready again, stops at the belt, and delivers. Swung on, high fly ball, right center field. Does it have enough? It's headed toward the wall. It's going to be caught by the center fielder in the warning track, Pier. 384, but he needed to pull it a little bit more. He left it out in the deep part of the park, and back to first goes Udemart. That close was Furness from tying this thing up.
5: He gave it a ride, David. But it just ends up about midway on the track, you know. Wind probably knocked it down a little bit.
4: One down for Federico. He will switch over and bat right-handed against a left-handed pitcher. Fed is 1-for-3. His one was a big one, a two-out, two-run single on the first pitch he saw back in the fifth. Three homers on the year for Fed. Step-off throw to first, and Udemart gets back in there. So that's a big out for Villarreal. Ready again, checks his runner, and delivers. Outside for ball one, 1-0. Yeah, we all at 15 pitches now since entering. The 1-0 to Federico. Swung on deep to left by Federico. Left fielder going back to the wall. That one's gone. We're tied. Number four for Hayden Federico, and it's 8-8.
5: Well, I should have said what I was thinking, because you're going to call me a liar, but I felt like the matchup was pretty good with Fed against the left-hander. I don't know that I had him hitting a two-run homer on my bingo card, but I felt like a good at-bat was coming, and the Rebels have tied it up.
4: You know, this game is such a mystery. Don't you just wonder what in the world was going on with him early in the year? Just it was.
5: Hey, he's too good a baseball player.
4: Right.
5: Kind of go through the skid he went through to get going, but boy, he has gotten hot at the right time.
4: 8-8 game. Pano gets hit on a pitch way inside. He'll get a free trip to first with one down. Challenge that one. Way inside. 8-8 game. Both teams with nine hits. Federico, the home run was his career eighth. We're going to have a meeting on the hill. It looks like a pitching change is coming. I was going back to see career-high RBIs were two coming into this year. Yeah, that's a career-high in ribbies, too, I believe, Brad. We'll double-check with Kyle Bernbrower, our sports information director, but I'm showing that being a career-high with four ribbies. 8-8 game, new pitcher coming in. We'll take a two-minute break on the Ole Miss Radio Network.
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4: Two-thirds of an inning for Villarreal. He's gone. And the new pitcher is Eli Skidmore, number 26, a right-hander. Skidmore, freshman from O'Fallon, Missouri. The runner first and one down. Skidmore's 2-0 with a 4.88 ERA, making his 20th appearance. He's got one save. He's had a pretty good first year for Mizzou. He'll face Folly. Got an 8-8 game after the two-run homer by Federico. We've hit three. They've hit three. Six homers. Folly got one back in the second. Skidmore kicks and delivers. Missed, and there's a challenge. Cerna's feeling his oats now. This will be the eighth, I believe, and they've been successful on six. Breaking ball in on the hands, and this is going to be a strike. Now, see, that just barely nipped it on the edge. I want to know what kind of glasses Cerna's wearing. I need to get that. 1-1 to Folly. That one's in there for strike two. Brad and I were talking during the break, and here's a great point. You know, it's real easy to beat up Jason Bradley and say, well, all of these are borderline challenges, and several have gone against him and what he's calling home plate. Runner first, 1-2 to Folly. Skidmore delivers. Swing and a miss, struck him out on a slow breaking ball, and that is the second out of the inning. Big strikeout for the freshman. But they've been calling the track man box all year long, which it doesn't matter what the hitter is as far as height goes. They've all been measured, and so these are different boxes. So you're asking the umpires in a postseason after, you know.
5: Yeah, they've been trained a certain way.
4: Right. You're asking them to change as well. Bacella the batter. Back foot breaking ball misses for ball one. He took that pitch. He has struck out twice swinging at that. Bacella's 0 for 3 of the strikeout, flyout, strikeout. 8-8 game here in the bottom of the seventh inning. A two-run home run for Federico, his fourth of the year.
5: That's Ole Miss's 100.
4: Number 100, second season in a row, first time ever. We've gone back-to-back seasons with 100 homers.
5: So that one had a little meaning to it.
4: Did. Tied the game, more importantly.
5: Yep. And that's what I meant by that.
4: Yeah, had a little meaning to it. 1-0 to Pacella. Skidmore delivers. Breaking ball away for ball two. And Jason Bradley is the first umpire to have to deal with this. And I know they'll have a big discussion about it. So what do you think? Well, hey, it's different from TrackMan's regular box. For sure. Changes per hitter. 2-0 to Pacella. Down low for ball three. 3-0. And you say, well, what about Cerna? Cerna's getting all these right. Cerna's just calling a bunch of borderline pitches. This is Missouri team's got nothing to lose. And he's lost one challenge so far. 3-0 to Pacella. He may take a pitch here. And he does. And that one's a strike. And a count 3-1 to Daniel Pacella. Brayden Randall, the left-handed hitter's on deck. Pano at first with two outs. The 3-1. Ball four missed a little bit low, and Cerna's not challenging that one. And first and second with two down for Brayden Randall. Well, this is where a Missouri team that's had this happen a lot this year starts to lose confidence. Can you finish? They have not been able to finish in a lot of games. That doesn't mean they won't win this one, but nonetheless, can't get off the field. Randall with a line out, single, strikeout. 1-for-3 of the run scored back in the fifth after getting aboard on the base hit. Left-handed hitter, first pitch, swings and hits a high fly ball to right field, but that'll be an out more than likely. Seals running in. Undrett has it for the out. He went after the first pitch and flies out to right. And that will end the inning. But the Rebels do get two runs on a two-run homer by Federico, his fourth of the year, the 100th for the Ole Miss baseball team. You had the one hit, no errors, and two men left stranded. Well, we got a new game. Go to the top of the eighth. It's dead even, 8-8. This is Rebel Baseball from Learfield.
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4: Through seven innings, the Missouri Tigers have got eight runs. They got two in the third, five in the fifth, and one in the sixth. They got a two-run homer from Duren in the third inning. Grand slam from Pierre in the fifth. Solo homer in the sixth out of Wojda. Eight runs on nine hits, no errors. And seven men left. The Rebels have got eight runs on nine hits, no errors, and six men left. Solo homer by Decker in the first. Solo homer by Fawley in the first. Four runs scored in the fifth without a home run. Nine men going to plate, and a two-run homer in the seventh by Federico. So we start all over with the top of the order for Missouri. Wojda leading off. He's 1-for-4, the solo shot in the sixth. Left-handed hitter against a right-handed pitcher, Coney. As Landon's still on the hill, we do have action in the bullpen. And a pitch. Just inside for ball one to Wojda. Well, can Landon get through the top part of the order as Missouri trying to regain the lead here in the top of the eighth? 8-8 game. And a pitch. There's a strike, and the count is 1-1.
5: Back-to-back pitches on the inner half. Just don't want Wojda to get his arms extended like he did back in the six on the home run.
4: Ooh, close pitch. Didn't challenge it. Two balls and a strike to Woyda.

0: Koenig has three strikeouts, no walks. He's allowed two hits. No runs. Swung on, high fly ball to center. Drifting back is Federico, edge of the warning track. Steps into the grass now and makes the catch. Well, deepest part of the park, that went 375. Would have been out left center, right center toward the foul pole, but not to straight away. One down, that's a big out. Cam Duren, the shortstop, will bat. Walk, two-run homer, walk, walk. He's been on base all four times. Their leading hitter. We haven't gotten him out. Officially one for one with a two-run homer, but he has three of the seven walks for Missouri. Here's the pitch, and he fouls that one back to our right for strike one. Look ahead to the bottom of the eighth. Ole Miss will also have the top of the order. So it's top of the order, top of the order in crunch time here in this baseball game. Winner moves on, loser heads to the house. And if it's Missouri, it's end of the season. Pitch is high for ball one. Winner will play Mississippi State tomorrow at 9:30 in the morning. The 1-1 to Cam Duren. Tad bit high for ball two, 2-1. We're not challenging borderline pitches. It's all trying to do outcomes. Now the 2-1. Line drive, base hit to right center field. Got down on the count, and Duren is on for the fifth straight time, a one-out single. 10th hit for Mizzou. Third one off of Koenig. And the batter will be Blaze Ward, the second baseman there. Freshman left-handed hitter. 0-for-3 of the walk.
1: What a good piece of hitting, though, David. The fastball down in the zone and away. Shoots it the other way.
0: Blaze Ward, a lefty. Udermark's going to play into the third base side. Now time called by Joel Mangrum. He wants to go out and visit with Koenig. We've had somebody throwing. Trying to see the numbers around the corner.
1: I saw Owen Kelly was throwing earlier.
0: Okay. Top of the eighth, one on, one out for the Missouri Tigers. Ole Miss and Missouri did not play in the regular season, as we talked about. Got a pretty good game going on here in the SEC tournament. Coach Mangrum now comes back to the Ole Miss dugout. And we're set again. Blaze Ward waiting for his first pitch with one on, one out. Koenig throws to first, diving back in safely as Duren. He's already stolen a base, and he's their leading guy in that category. Koenig's got a pretty good move to first. He was picked off back in the first inning. He's 1-for-2 in the game because he slipped in the dirt. Throw to first, he gets back over there. I don't know if it was just wet or deep or whatever. Several players have been kicking the dirt out of the way, getting it down a little bit. One on, one out. Ward still waiting for his first pitch. Koenig kicks and delivers. Pitch missed up and in, I guess, for ball one. One ball, no strikes. Get to extra innings in this game, you get an extra challenge. If you're out of challenge, you get a renewed challenge. 1-0 to Ward. Ground ball, first baseline, foul. And a count 1-1. Freshman, as we told you earlier, has been on a tear lately.

0: called straight back for strike two.
1: Kind of up 86 miles per hour. And he fouled it back.
2: I'm guessing that was the split finger. He did leave it up.
0: One ball, two strikes. Coney goes to the back of the mound. Now climbs back up. Middle infield squeeze in a bag for a double play opportunity, although Ward's a left-handed hitter, could get out of the box quickly. Koenig is ready, is 1-2 to Blaze Ward. Throw to first, and the runner back. Thought he might be going on first move there, so they fired it over there. Was not. Missouri 8, Ole Miss 8, top of the 8th. One ball, two strikes to Ward. And a pitch. Fouled it off, jammed him inside.
2: 95 on that fastball.
0: So one ball, two strikes to Ward. Fouled it off, and then it hit his belt. Middle of the belly in the belt. I guess if you're going to foul it off, you want it to hit that belt. Go to first, runner back. That was a little bit wide. Furness had to reach over the base runner during. One ball, two strikes to Blaze Ward. Koenig kicks, fires, runner goes, ground ball right side. Furness missed it. Backhand effort, couldn't come up with it, goes into right field. Now they're going to round the runner. Coming home is Dern, and he will score as the ball was bobbled by Bassetta. And Mizzou takes a 9-8 lead. We'll see what they rule all that, but that was right at Furness with a little backhand. He could not get a glove on it.
2: I think they'll give him a single. I think it'll be ruled an E9 that allowed Dernan to score.
0: Mizzou, more importantly, has taken the lead 9-8, and the base runner out at second base may be shaking up. The trainers run out there, and the head coach is headed that way too, Coach Jackson. As Blaze Ward went on into second base after seeing the throw come in, or the bobble.
2: Mike Bianco is going to make a pitching change as well.
0: They're going to rule a single through the right side and a fielding error by the right fielder. So a base hit for Ward, no RBI, and then an E9 allows the run to score. First error for either team. So you got a runner at second with one down and Missouri leading 9-8. New pitcher coming in. We'll take a two-minute break on the Ole Miss Radio Network.
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5: Well, the new pitch in the game is Walker Hooks. The Rebel closer is coming in right now, 3-1 with a 2.12 earned run average. New pinch runner, too. Frost is running for Ward, so they had to pull him out of the game. Walker Hooks, 3-1 with 7 saves on the year. The left-hander delivers. There's a strike in the count, 0-1 to Cerna. Will Cerna challenge one as a hitter? 2-for-4 with 2 singles and an RBI. Missouri has regained the lead at 9-8 here in the top of the eighth with a runner at second. Had a single and an error. Turned towards second, soft toss to Decker. Isaiah Frost, who's a redshirt senior from Lee's Summit, Missouri, is pinch running at second base for Blaze Ward. So they'll have a new second baseman. 0-1 to Cerna with one out. Hooks delivers outside for ball one, 1-1. Hooks named first team All-SEC as one of the 3 relief pitchers. He leads the SEC in league play with an ERA of 1.73, his overall ERA 2.12. Swing and a miss, got it by him for strike two. So Coach Bianco said, all right, we're going to put our guy out there so we can shut this game down. But still got to get a couple of runs. Hooks is tied for the lead in SEC play with 7 saves with Clayton Freshcorn of Texas A&M. 1-2 to Cerna. Looped into right field. That's down for a base hit. Bassetta will charge and pick it up. The runner rounding third. Coming home is Frost. A little dump shot to right, and Missouri goes up by 2, 10-8.
6: And that's twice they've kind of dumped one in that same spot, both for RBIs.
5: 10 runs, 12 hits. First hit off of Hooks. That run will be credited to Koenig. That'll make the first run earned. So runner first with one down. Hooks delivers, sees Jordan show bunt, pulls back for ball one. So Frost scores on that one. 2 runs in the inning for Missouri. 10-8 Tigers, 1-0 to Jordan. Throw over, Cerna gets back with the right hand. So they've gone fly out, single, single with an error, single. That was a 1-2 pitch that Cerner just kind of reached out and lobbed it into right field. His third hit of the game. Came in hitting only 233. He's got a 3-hit game, 3-for-5. Close pitch, just missed away for ball two, 2-0. And you got Cerner also having a really good day on the ABS challenges. 2-0 to Jordan. Line drive into right field. That's a base hit. Bassetta will grab it and fire it in. Moving to second base is Cerna. And Missouri has gotten 2 hits off of Walker Hooks.
6: 13 now for the Tigers.
5: First and second, one down for Caden Peer, the center fielder, who's 1-for-3. That one, a big grand slam in the 5th inning. 10-8 Mizzou here in the top of the 8th inning. Hooks ready, checks the runner, and delivers. That one's fouled off third base side and out of play for strike one. 0-1 to Peer. Pierre also walked back in the fourth, officially 1-for-3 at the plate with that grand slam. It was only his second home run all season. The 0-1 to Pierre. Low for ball one, one ball, one strike. Mizzou has strung together four straight singles. And, of course, the flyout by Ward at center field was deep. He just hit it to the deepest part of the park. So they put together five pretty good at-bats. In fact, the flyout center was better than the dump shot to right. Swing and a miss on a hard one away for strike two. One ball, two strikes to Pierre. Good block up by Fawley. Coach Jackson's going to come out. He wants to visit with his hitter. So an offensive timeout here for Missouri. As he brings Pierre over toward the dugout. Probably don't need a home run. He took a gigantic cut. Hey, look, you got a grand slam. You only hit two all year. Let's put it in play. You know, that's what he's wanting, I'm sure. First and second and one down. Conversation is over, and back toward the plate goes Caden Pierre.
6: Yeah, his first swing, David, was the right approach. He tried to go the other way and just fouled it off. That swing right there, a breaking ball away to a left-hander. You could tell he was trying to pull it.
5: One ball, two strikes to Pierre. Hooks, checks his runner at second twice, kicks and delivers. Down low, the ball two as Pierre takes that one. Good block up by Fawley. Two balls, two strikes. Missouri trying to pull off the upset over ninth-seeded Ole Miss out of the 16th seed. Their season lasts as long as they can play here, and they can extend it if they win this event. And they're up 10-8 over the Rebels. Here's the pitch. Swung on, fouled off third base side. And again, that was a better approach. Tried to take that one the opposite way. 2-2 to Pierre. Rebels trying to get off the field here in the eighth. We're at the top of the order in the bottom of the eighth, but you want to stop the bleeding. 10 runs, 13 hits for Missouri. 8 runs, 9 hits for Ole Miss. 2-2 to Pierre. Turn towards second. Does not throw it. You got Cerna at second base and Jordan at first base. 2-2 to Pierre. And a pitch. Swing and a miss. Right under the hand, struck him out. Big strikeout for Walker Hooks.
6: Looked like the breaking ball right up under the hands. Walker trying to just keep this a two-run deficit.
5: Hooks named the midseason stopper of the year watch list. First team All-SEC among the relief pitchers. And the pitch. Down low for ball one to Jamal George. Jamal George with a single way back in the second. Since then, a ground out to the pitcher and two strikeouts looking. So he's officially 1-for-4 in the game. Time called is Furnace has got something wrong with the mitt over there. Maybe popped a piece of leather or something, or string. And popping out of the dugout for Ole Miss is Luke Romine, who's also a first baseman. Apparently gave him his glove. One ball, no strikes to George. Missed inside for ball two. 2-0, breaking ball. Strikeout for Hooks was his 54th. He's walked only 9 all year. Swing and a miss. Off-speed pitch at 88 under the hands of George. Two balls, one strike. George is the 7th batter to go to the plate. Low ball three, 3-1. Just threw it in the dirt. He doesn't look quite as sharp as he's looked in some other games. We've pitched Libert, Robertson, Waters, Koenig, and now Walker Hooks. And his pitch. Fly ball to right. Going back is Becetta chasing it, and he makes the catch a third of the way into the warning track, and the gate hits the gate of the bullpen as it opens. That'll end the frame. But Missouri has regained the lead. They get a couple of runs on four hits, helped out with an error. There were two men left. We go to the bottom of the eighth. Ole Miss down two, 10-8 on the Ole Miss Radio Network.
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0: Well, the Rebels trail by a score of 10-8 as we go to the bottom of the eighth, top of the order. Decker Bassetta, Utamark. Furness would be bad if somebody gets aboard. Still on the hill is Eli Skidmore for Missouri. As the Rebels trying to avoid the upset, got six outs to work with.
1: Got the top of the order up, David.
0: New second baseman is Eric Masonette, a junior from Puerto Rico. Vernon College transfer. Comes in from Ward, who had to leave. He got hurt. So Masonette at second base. Decker is 2-for-4 with a solo homer and a double. He'll try to get aboard. Tying run on deck right now for Ole Miss. And a pitch. Low at the feet of Decker for ball one.
2: Come on, Dom. Come on here. Come on here. Come on, Dom.
0: Skidmore ready is 1-0. Right down the middle for a strike. Count evens at 1-1 to Decker. 10-8 Missouri. And a pitch. Borderline downstairs for ball two. 2-1 to Dom Decker. Decker got his 10th home run back in the first inning. The 2-1. Ground ball foul, first base side. Count evens at 2-2. Now they'll shift with the third baseman, Patterson, on the first base side. Have three infielders over there on Decker with a 2-2 count coming. And a pitch. Swing and a miss. Back foot breaking ball struck him out. One down. Big strikeout for Skidmore. He gets a leadoff man.
1: Yeah, it was a big-time pitch right there, David. Started that slider right down the middle. Bottom falls out of it. You get the left-hander to swing over the top of it.
0: Tristan Bassetta, 1-for-3. Hit by a pitch, line out. RBI double and strikeout will be the batter. Got a shift on him immediately. Here's the pitch. Swing and a miss on an off-speed pitch for strike one to Bassetta. And the 0-1, swing and a miss for strike two. 86 on that breaker. Skidmore, 2-0 with a 4.88 ERA coming in. Since entering, he's got a strikeout, walk, flyout, strikeout. And he's ahead of Bassetta now, 0-2. Skidmore delivers. Low in the dirt for ball one. 1-2 to Bassetta. Utamark on deck. You'd love to get Bassetta aboard. See if Utamark can hit a long one, tie this thing. The 1-2 to Bassetta. On the way. Swing and a miss. Struck him out on a breaking ball. Back-to-back strikeouts. He struck out three since entering. Two down, nobody on for Utamark. Top of the order. And Skidmore says no problem. Strikeout, strikeout. Utamark is 1-for-2 with a single and two walks and two runs scored. And Judd came in leading the team with 66 runs scored and fourth in the SEC. He's up to 68 now.
1: And you can tell Skidmore pitching with a lot of confidence right now.
0: Breaking ball, swing and a miss for strike one as Utamark swung through that one. They got a shift on him on the third base side now. Oh, 1 to Utamark. And a pitch. That one's over for a strike. He took it, another breaking ball. No balls, two strikes. He's just attacking the zone. That two-run lead makes you feel a little bit more comfortable if you're a pitcher. He got Decker swinging on a 2-2, Bassetta on a 1-2. He's got Utamark 0-2. That one just misses outside for ball one. 1-2 to Utamark. Threw him another slider away on that one, though. Skidmore kicks, delivers. Low inside ball two and two. Furness is on deck. If Udemark can get aboard.

0: complete. The score still remains 10-8. Missouri in the driver's seat going to the ninth. This is Rebel Baseball from Learfield.
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0: Top of the ninth, insurance is what Missouri's looking for, leading Ole Miss 10-8. New pitcher for the Rebels. The sixth guy to go the hill is Owen Kelly, 3-2 with a 4.40 ERA, the junior right-hander from Belleville, Illinois, the St. Louis Billikens transfer. He'd like to keep the game where it is, see if the Rebels get two to keep it alive or three to win it in the bottom of the ninth. Chris Patterson will lead it off.
1: Owen, a four-pitch guy, fastball, slider, cutter, changeup. Fastball being the low 90s, slider low 80s, cutter's mid 80s, and changeup will be in the low 80s.
0: Missouri threw eight with 10 runs on 13 hits. We just can't keep them from scoring. They scored two in the third, five in the fifth, one in the sixth, two in the eighth for the 10 runs on 13 hits. No errors. And they've stranded nine. Could have been worse. Ole Miss with eight runs on nine hits with a run in the first, a run in the second, four in the fifth, two in the seventh. One error. Ole Miss has stranded seven. Chris Patterson, Pierre Seals, then top of the order, Woyda are the scheduled hitters. Patterson, third baseman, 1-for-3 with a walk and a single.

0: against Owen Kelly. Well, Rebels got their backs against the wall, not only in the top of this, the ninth, to try to keep the game where it is, but the bottom of the frame, got to get at least two. Got a shift with three infielders on the third base side for the first batter, Chris Patterson. And here's his pitch. In there for a strike from Kelly, 93 fastball. No balls, one strike to Patterson. And a pitch. Breaking ball away. Check swing, but he didn't go around. Ball one. One ball, one strike. This is the inning where you can burn your challenges, you would think, Hindu.
1: Yep. You can't take them with you, David. I was thinking the exact same thing.
0: He only tried it once. The 1-1 to Patterson. Fouls that one back for strike two. One ball, two strikes to Chris Patterson. Right-hander ready, the 1-2 to Patterson. Reaches out, pokes that into left field. Pacella, though, is waiting on it, and it's under. He's under for the out, one away. So Patterson flies out to left, and Seals will be the batter, the right fielder. Nine-hole hitter, one for four, single, stolen base, scored a run, leading off in the third. Since then, ground out to the pitcher and two strikeouts, one swinging, one looking. Seals will try to get on ahead of Jace Woyda, who's on deck. Woyda extended his hitting streak to 11 games with that home run back in the sixth. He's on deck. Owen Kelly ready and fires. And there's a strike to the knees. 0-1 to Seals. Missouri, one down, nobody on. The 0-1 to Seals on the way. Foul straight back for strike two. As you look ahead to the bottom of the ninth, Skidmore took care of the top three hitters with strikeouts. So they have Furness, Federico, Pano. Folly would bat if somebody gets aboard. 0-2 to Seals. And a pitch. Strike three called. Got him. And the hitter taps his helmet. He wants a challenge. So that's the first hitter challenge we've seen with the ABS system. And it is strike three. Hit the left edge, so he will go back to the dugout. First strikeout for Kelly, and now Missouri's down to one challenge. Two down, top of the order, Woyda. Hey, you don't want him to extend the lead with a solo shot. Woyda, the left-handed hitter, went up on a 1-2 pitch in the sixth for a home run. Kelly's retired the first two. Ground ball up the middle, that's a base hit. So Woyda, with his second hit of the game, gets a two-out single. 14 hits for Missouri.
1: So I know the majority of them haven't gone our way, DK, but what's your initial thoughts on the ABS?
0: I think it's good. You know, I don't know if we'll ever be able to implement it nationally unless they really do some good deals and conferences. You know, if you do it every place. I'm not so sure the SEC couldn't do it like in SEC games only. We've got the money and the technology. Be interesting to see. Two down runner at first. Pitch low for ball one. And I get back to talking about Jason Bradley dealing with the TrackMan strike zone we've had all year long. They'll get better at it, too, where the challenges won't be as many or as successful, I would think. 1-0 to Duren. And a pitch. Outside backhand catch by Folly in the dirt. That was a heck of a catch. That ball gets away, and Woyda gets second base. 2-0 to Cam Duren. Duren got a two-run homer in the first. He's going to walk, home run, walk, walk, singles. He's been on base all five times. Officially, two for two in the game with three walks. And he's ahead 2-0 in the count here. Eighth home run of the year back in the third for Duren. Here's his pitch. Check swing. It's a strike anyway. Fastball over at 92. Two balls and a strike to Cam Duren. Mason Nett is on deck, the second baseman who came in defensively after Frost ran for Ward. Two balls and a strike to Duren. Ground ball, foul, first base side. The count is 2-2. Masonette's played a lot of games. 43rd game, he started 32. He's above the line on qualified hitters, but hitting only 198 if he gets to the plate. Two balls, two strikes to Duren. And his pitch. Ground ball hit sharply to Pano. He will glove it, flip it to Decker, and that will end the inning. Well, Missouri comes up empty here in the ninth, but it's put up or shut up for the Rebels. No runs. You had the one hit, no errors, and one man left. The Tigers stranded 10. Ole Miss needs two runs to keep the game alive, three to win it in the bottom of the ninth, and we come back as Missouri leads 10-8 on the Ole Miss Radio Network.
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0: Well, we go to the bottom of the ninth. Furness, Federico, and Pano against the right-hander, Skidmore. He's done a good job. He struck out the side in the eighth. And do we got to get two runs or this one's over?
1: Yeah, got to find a way to get on. Number one, got to give yourself a chance. You can feel good about it because if you can do that, it's going to get Austin Folley back to the plate. He's due up fourth this inning.
0: Will Furness, the batter. Furness 0 for 3, strikeout, line out, walk, fly out. Eli Skidmore delivers, and that one's in there for a strike, 0-1. Swung on, ground ball right to the third baseman, played in on the edge of the grass. Patterson's got it, throws to first for the out. Tough break there for Furness. He hit a rocket the opposite way, but Patterson was way off the bag and able to handle that hot shot. That was 99 off the bat.
1: And it kind of handcuffed him as well, but nonetheless, one out.
0: One down. The Rebels are down their last two outs, trailing by two, 10-8. Federico, 2 for 4, 2 ground outs, single and a home run. 4 RBIs, a new career high. His previous high, 3. Can he get aboard? Here's his pitch. Takes the breaker for a strike, 0-1 to Federico. Eli Skidmore from O'Fallon, Missouri. Time called as Cerna may have taken some dirt in the eye or something. He walks away from the plate. Home plate umpire asks you need some water. Oh, 1 to Fed. Low for ball 1. 1 ball, 1 strike. Ten-8, Missouri here in the ninth. Bottom half of the frame. Missouri trying to capture game 1 in this tournament. 1-1 pitch to Fed. Strike 2. Backdoor hit the outer edge. 1 ball, 2 strikes to Federico. Skidmore came in with a 4.88 ERA, but he is dealing for his team. Shift with 3 infielders on the right side now. The 1-2 to Federico. Foul tip held on by the catcher. Federico thinks it was a interference that he hit the mitt.
1: He's saying it hit the ground, I think. But the ball hit the ground.
0: There was a foul ball hit the ground. He definitely tipped it. Coach Bianco is not happy.
1: Javero January is saying it's a foul ball.
0: Okay. January said it hit the ground. So it's still a 1-2 count to Federico. January will come in and tell the home plate umpire the ball hit the ground. He got just a little bit of it. It did hop into the mitt. Just tipped it and it bounced in the mitt. Cerner was trying to play it as if he caught it cleanly. So Federico stays at the plate with a 1-2 count. How big could that be? Watch a replay. It was a ball that he chased. He got just a tad bit of it. Almost like he missed it, but he hit it because of all changed directions, yep. Just a hair. 1 ball, 2 strikes to Federico. Changed his rotation just a little bit. Skidmore kicks, delivers. A little bit low, ball 2-2. Missouri 10, Ole Miss 8, 1 out, nobody on. Skidmore is retired, 5 in a row, 6 of the 7 he's faced. 2-2 to Federico. Swing and a miss, he struck him out on a fastball away. And Missouri is 1 out away from advancing to take on Mississippi State tomorrow. 5 strikeouts for Skidmore. Thank you. The batter will be Pano's. Got to get aboard to give us a chance with Fawley on deck. Pano is 1-for-3, strikeout, strikeout. Double, hit by a pitch. That one's a little bit low for ball one. Skidmore kicks, delivers the 1-0. Hits sharply, first baseline, foul for strike one. The first baseman, Boyd, a dove for that. I almost came up with that in foul territory for an out. It was 100 off the bat, though. One ball, one strike to Pena. And a pitch. Hit him again. Wow. That's two times he's been hit in the leg, and he's limping toward first base. That will give Fawley a chance. That's the last thing Skidmore wanted. So runner first, two down for Austin Fawley, who is 1-for-4 with a solo homer in the second. But he has struck out the last three times. He was the first guy to face Skidmore in the seventh and struck out swinging. Well, he definitely could tie it on one swing.
1: Well, he had to get a base runner, DK. Well, Owen Kelly, or Pano, trying to just walk it off. Boy, it looked like it got him right in the knee.
0: Rebels trying to pull this one out, stay alive in the tournament, or we'll pack up the bus and head back to Oxford and wait on the tournament selection. Pano's going to run down the first baseline. It looks like he's okay. Two down, runner first. Coach Bianco and trainer Josh Porter will head back to the dugout. Well, can Fawley keep the game going? Missouri's had a big offensive game, 10 runs on 14 hits. Trying to finish it up here, runner first, two down, Fawley. Swing and a miss on a curveball for strike one. 0-1. Nice pitch. Swung through that one. Topher Jones is on deck to bat for Pacella. If he gets to the plate, two outs with the runner at first. 0-1 to Fawley. Wind is shifted out to left. Ground ball left side. Third baseman picks it up. Fires to first. Ball game. Missouri has upset Ole Miss. The 16 seed survives, gets another game in their season as the Rebels here in the ninth. No runs, no hits, no errors, and one man left. And the 2026 SEC tournament comes to an end for Ole Miss. Losing for the first time in Missouri, they're now 1-1 against each other in the event. Rebels fall to 36-21, and Missouri improves to 24-30. Stay tuned for our post-game show. 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
1: 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First Avenue is the fresh cut of Oxford. And Eli Skidmore, who came in late in this game, what a finish. He went 2 2/3 and ends up getting the victories. He struck out 5 and walked 1. His parents originally from Senatobia, Mississippi. His dad played at West Point, Jason Skidmore. And he goes out there from Missouri and gets it done. And the Rebels are through in the SEC tournament, 10-8, the final score. We're in our C Spire 10th inning show, brought to you in part by C Spire. 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And we're going to have our Regions Bank postgame talks with Ole Miss head

0: coach and Rebel players. Brad Henderson's got Hayden Federico.
1: Yeah, thanks, DK. Hayden, good day for you offensively. A couple hits, career high in RBIs, but we come up short here against the Missouri Tigers. Your thoughts on the game today?
2: Yeah, I mean, honestly, it was just embarrassing. We swung it pretty well and played pretty good defense, and our pitchers threw strikes. Things didn't go our way. I mean, we hit a ton of balls hard, and they didn't fall, and that's just a part of baseball, and it sucks. And we wanted to keep winning here and put us in a position to host, and we didn't. So now we're going to go on the road, and we're going to work our tails off this next week, and we're going to figure it out.
1: That's what I was going to mention. Still some baseball left for this team. We got to flush this and get ready to go. And, again, great day, and congratulations on the career RBIs.
2: Thank you. We'll be ready.
0: All right. Hayden Federico, join us. We appreciate that. We're going to visit with head coach Mike Bianco now.
1: Thanks, David. Coach, tough one today, and I'll just let you kind of speak on the game today.
3: Well, obviously we weren't good enough on the mound. I think that's the story of the game. I thought Will gave us a good effort, got us off to a good start. But then after that, I don't know. Besides maybe Kelly, any of the bullpen pieces that got through their outing without giving out a run, and gave us multiple innings. And we knew going in the direction that we went, we were going to need some good efforts by somebody in that crew. And offensively, I thought we did a good job. We had a good approach. Disappointing to show up and lose. But sometimes this will make you better. You get a taste of what it is and a sense of urgency. It happens when you play on the first day and where you are limited a little bit on the mound. But no excuses. Hats off to Missouri. They played well. They beat us, and that's the end of the story.
1: Well, postseason baseball ahead. I guess we'll head back to Oxford and see what's in store.
3: That's it.
1: Thank you, Coach.
0: Coach Mike Bianco joining us here in the postgame. 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Get your card today. Regions official bank of the SEC. Missouri, who had only won 6 games all year of the 30 in the SEC, comes into the SEC tournament, knocks off 9th-seeded Ole Miss 10-8. They'll play Mississippi State tomorrow morning at 9:30. We'll have our Ford Built Tough play the game coming up. We'll look at the numbers of this one and talk about what's next for Rebel Baseball when we come back on the Ole Miss Radio Network.
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0: 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We're going to go with two from Federico. Hayden Federico broke his personal best in RBIs with a two-run single in the fifth and a two-run homer in the seventh. He got the Rebels back in the game, and then he got the game tied. And then after that, we did not score anymore. But that'll be our Ford Built Tough play of the game. Big opportunity for the Reds. Swung on line drive, base hit. Federico, one run will score. Here comes a second, and headed to third is Furness with a head-first slide. What a clutch base hit for Federico, and the Rebels indeed are answering here in the bottom of the fifth to make it now 7-5. The 1-0 to Federico. Swung on, deep to left by Federico. Left fielder going back to the wall. That one's gone! We're tied! Number four for Hayden Federico, and it's 8-8. And nice day indeed for Hayden Federico, who just visited with Brad. We'll be back, and when we do come back, we'll check out the numbers of this one and look ahead as Missouri beats Ole Miss 10-8 on the Ole Miss Radio Network.
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0: 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David Cullen, Brad Henderson with you here in Hoover, Alabama. Dave Pulaski is going to preview the rest of the tournament for you here in just a moment. As the Rebels fall 10-8 to Missouri, what a nice finish by Eli Skidmore, who just shut the Rebels down. And Missouri able to scratch for a couple of runs in the eighth and won it by a final score of 10-8. A lot of home runs in this one. Ole Miss Missouri ended up with 10 runs on 14 hits, no errors, and stranded 10. Ole Miss 8 runs, 9 hits, 1 error, and stranded 8. Skidmore gets the win to go to 3-0, and Koenig falls to 3-1. No save in this game. It took a long time to get it done, 3 hours and 51 minutes. And Brad, Mizzou just outplayed us. Bottom line, they were better than the Ole Miss today.
1: You can go look at the lines. It doesn't matter. They were better than us in every single category, David. Struck out less times than we did. Had more hits, had more runs, didn't make any errors. They just played clean baseball today, and you could tell it was a team that knows their fate, right? They're playing to the get to the next game, and they were just a better team today. Hats off to Missouri. You got to give them a lot of credit. Now, if you're Ole Miss, you got to go back and you got to sit on this one for a little while. And I thought Coach B said it perfectly in the post game. You hope this kind of enhances that sense of urgency, because games are running out at this point. They all mean something, but we'll get some well needed rest as well, and wait to see what our future holds as far as the postseason and the regionals go.
0: Yeah, and I agree. I think we're on the road at this point at, you know, technically 15 and 16. And a lot of times they obviously use the Governor's Cup as well. We lost that one to State. And so we'll see what comes next week. But you figure that the Rebels will be on the road when they make the announcement. But we had two opportunities for that not to happen. The third game at Alabama, we just couldn't handle their freshman pitcher, and opportunity to here maybe get a couple of wins and get back in that picture and fall to Missouri. So two opportunities to try to improve that didn't happen, and so we'll anticipate to see what happens with the Rebels. More than likely will be on the road. But the bottom line, more baseball. Let's look at the glass half full. Regardless of where you go, Ole Miss is going to be a very difficult number two somewhere for somebody. There's a lot of speculation about where. There's so many SEC teams are going to be involved. And they can't play in the same regional, you know, in the first round. So it kind of eliminates where Ole Miss would end up. But we'll see what happens and see if we can get rolling in the postseason.
1: Yeah, sure. This is the fun part, right? As disappointing as today was, you know, it starts next weekend on the road for us. And I'll be honest, David, a lot of times I think we play better on the road. It's kind of the us against the world mentality. And, you know, as disappointing as not getting to play at Swayze, it is what it is. So you got to put it past you and get ready to go play. And like I said, we'll be all rested up. Obviously, we'll see Hunter in game one, whenever that is, wherever that is. And I promise you, nobody wants to see Ole Miss as a two seed in their regional. So just got to regroup, get some confidence back, and get ready to go.
0: And could come back for Super, too, if you don't get to, you know, host in the first round. We don't anticipate that. But you could have the other regional and the number one, number two get knocked out, and you might still get the host. We'll see how that works out. The bottom line is, got to wait, and as frustrating as today was, more baseball coming up for Ole Miss. But hats off to Missouri. They got it done. They win by a final score of 10-8 over Ole Miss here. Rest of the tournament will continue today. Looks like the weather's going to hold. Kentucky and Vanderbilt are coming up next. Dave's going to preview the rest of it for you as we wrap things up on the Ceasefire 10th Inning Show next on the Ole Miss Radio Network.
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0: 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Let's go through the rest of the SEC tournament schedule for the first round today, as Kentucky and Vanderbilt are now getting warmed up. They're going to have a first pitch at 2 o'clock Central Time as they'll get things underway. The number 13 seed Wildcats and the number 12 seed Commodores. Kentucky coming off a series loss against 12th ranked Arkansas last weekend, dropping the last two games, including a 16-12 decision in the rubber game on Saturday. The Wildcats losing 7 of their final 8 SEC series, going just 5-10 over the final 15 games. But still, at least as of right now, according to D1 Baseball, they are into the field of 64 in the latest projections, among the last four in to the tournament, trying to make their fourth straight NCAA tournament appearance and extend their program record. They've made it to 3 straight. That's already the longest in program history. Meanwhile, Vanderbilt, they swept South Carolina at home last weekend to give themselves a bit of a pulse for the NCAA tournament. They're among 4 to watch in D1 Baseball's projections. They haven't missed the NCAAs since 2005, making 19 straight appearances, the longest active streak in Division I. Vandy with a program record 107 home runs on the season. That is 9th in the NCAA. Meanwhile, coming up in the evening session, scheduled for a 4:30 first pitch, but it looks like that'll be pushed back a little bit. South Carolina and Tennessee. The Gamecocks, the number 15 seed. Volunteers, the number 10 seed. Vols have been playing better as of late. They earned a series win against Oklahoma in Oklahoma City last weekend. Tennessee is 7-2 over the last 9 games, making their 22nd SEC tournament appearance, 5 titles, most recently in 2024 under Tony Vitello, now under first-year head coach Josh Elander, taking on a South Carolina squad that has been really mired in misery over the last month or so. They've lost 12 in a row, their longest losing streak since 1961, when they dropped 15 straight, and their first ever 30-loss season in program history at 22-34. They haven't beaten Tennessee since 2023, having lost the last 7 meetings. In the nightcap tonight, they'll be number 11 seed Oklahoma going up against number 14 seed LSU, the defending national champions, squarely in danger of missing the NCAA tournament for the first time since 2011. Preseason number 2 team in the nation, just 29-27 on the season. They have dropped 6 straight. They were swept by Florida at home last weekend, allowing 11 or more runs in all 6 games. The Tigers with the worst ERA in the SEC at 5.86 on the season. Meanwhile, Oklahoma still trying to kind of figure their way out. They coming off that series loss to Tennessee in Oklahoma City last weekend. They've dropped 4 straight SEC series, although 3 of them against ranked opponents, Auburn, Florida, and at number 17, Arkansas, making their second SEC tournament appearance. Went 2-1 last year, beating Kentucky and Georgia before losing to eventual champion Vanderbilt in the quarterfinals. Their last conference tournament title was in 2022 when they were members of the Big 12. And as we look ahead, teams with first-round byes, the number 5 seed Florida will face the winner of Vanderbilt and Kentucky in the second round on Wednesday. Number 6 seed Auburn will take on either Oklahoma or LSU on Wednesday. Arkansas will face off against either Tennessee or South Carolina Wednesday in the second round, and Mississippi State will now take on number 16 seed Missouri in the second round on Wednesday after Mizzou comes up with a 10-8 victory over Ole Miss this afternoon at the Hoover Met. We'll take one more timeout. When we come back, we'll go through some of the other notable scores in NCAA baseball. We'll also take a look at the NBA playoffs as a conference final will get underway tonight. We'll have the details on that next, and we'll close things out and look ahead to next Monday for the NCAA selections, and we'll find out where Ole Miss will be heading for the NCAA tournament. More coming up right here on the Ole Miss Radio Network.
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1: 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Ole Miss upended by Missouri 10-8 in the first round of the SEC baseball tournament. Now the Rebels will sit and wait and find out where they'll be heading for the NCAA tournament when Selection Monday comes around next Monday for Memorial Day. Dave Pulaski inside the Learfield Network studios. Let's give you one more update on what else is going on around college baseball. Significant score in the ACC. NC State entering play today as the number 9 seed in that tournament, taking on the number 16 seed Duke, and also on the last four in list for the D1 baseball NCAA tournament projections. And the Wolfpack got pounded by the Blue Devils, losing 21-12. So that could potentially open up a bubble spot for some of those teams that are currently on the outside looking in. D1 baseball has Troy as the first team out. Texas State, Kent State, and South Alabama also among that four. So they were scoreboard watching and obviously taking note of NC State losing by 9 in the first round of the ACC tournament in Charlotte to Duke earlier this afternoon. So we'll see what ends up coming out of that. Meanwhile, NBA playoffs resume tonight. The Eastern Conference Finals between the Knicks and the Cleveland Cavaliers from Madison Square Garden. A 7 o'clock tip-off from that one. Jalen Brunson and Donovan Mitchell will go head-to-head. Donovan Mitchell, a hometown kid playing in New York. He's averaging 28 points per game on the season. We'll see whether or not he can help lift the Cavaliers to a Game 1 victory over the New York Knicks. So that's what's going on around the world of sports. Of course, some other SEC notables. The awards were handed out yesterday. Daniel Jackson winning SEC Player of the Year. He won the Triple Crown, going for a .394 batting average with 27 home runs and 77 RBIs, leading the conference in all of those categories. Aiden King won Pitcher of the Year from the Florida Gators. The Freshman of the Year was Anthony Pack Jr. from Texas. Newcomer of the Year, Aiden Robbins from Texas. Gavin Grahovac won the Scholar Athlete of the Year, and Wes Johnson, Coach of the Year from the Georgia Bulldogs, winning their first SEC regular season title since 2009 and setting a program record with 23 SEC wins this season. Ole Miss had a couple of players make All-SEC teams. Walker Hooks was a member of the first team for the All-SEC squad. Meanwhile, Judd Unermark as well as Cade Townsend, All-SEC second teamers. And getting onto the All-SEC defensive team was Hunter Elliott for his pickoffs and his defensive prowess on the mound for the Rebels. But Ole Miss comes up short in the first game of the SEC tournament, falling 10-8 to the Missouri Tigers. Mizzou moves on to face off against Mississippi State tomorrow in an 8-16 matchup. Ole Miss will now sit and wait for Selection Monday and the NCAA tournament to find out where we'll be going for the Field of 64, as we'll get the postseason party really started next week. That's going to do it for us. On behalf of David Kellum and Brad Henderson, I'm Dave Pulaski. Thanks so much for tuning in. Again, your final score from the Hoover Met in the first round of the 2026 SEC baseball tournament. The Ole Miss Rebels fall to the Missouri Tigers 10-8. Enjoy the rest of your week, everybody. We will talk to you when the NCAA tournament gets started. And as always, hotty toddy.
0: You've been listening to Ole Miss Baseball on the Ole Miss Sports Network from Learfield. 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Coca-Cola, fan work is thirsty work. Enjoy a Coca-Cola. By Ford, Mississippi Ford dealers and the Ford F-150, official truck of the Ole Miss Rebels. And by Regions, official bank of the SEC. The preceding has been a Learfield presentation of the Ole Miss Sports Network in partnership with Supertalk Mississippi Media.
2: And including Oklahoma. We added Oklahoma last year, but we also have North Carolina and Puerto Rico.
3: Okay. Well, technically, I guess Puerto Rico would be included with the Southeastern. So, yeah, that makes
2: correct.
3: Sense.
2: Yeah.
3: Now, tell me, you mentioned it's an education conference. Is this kind of an exchanging of ideas amongst public service officials?
2: It is. And so we bring in experts from all over the country to try to help guide regulators through some of the questions you brought up today. You know, how do you generate energy? How do you make sure it's reliable? How do you keep resiliency up? How do you make sure it's, affordable? And so those are the questions on everybody's asking. But the one thing the Southeast is getting right on energy, I tell people all the time, it's the most transformative time in energy since Edison discovered the light bulb. And it's a stretch, but it very much almost is. I mean, it's crazy how things are moving and how fast they are moving in the industry. But another analogy I use, if you build it, they will come, you know, from Phil the Dream. So Mississippi is long on energy. So we produce quite a bit of energy in our state. And so that is allowing us, you know, the MBA and the governor and his team, to be able to recruit all kind of industry to Mississippi. So some states in the country have decided to have a war on natural gas and coal, so they don't have a lot of energy in those states. And so as these companies are looking to locate to bring their smelting or their steel metalworking or automotive manufacturing, you have to have energy for that. And so the Southeast has been open to all kinds of energy. Coal, natural gas, wind, solar, whatever it takes to keep the cost low and the power reliable. And the Mississippi's done a great job there, and so is the Southeast. So we're growing by leaps and bounds in the Southeastern states. So it's a perfect example of, if you get the policy right, then the industry and the economic development will come. Saw a statistic the other day that out of the 57%, I think that's the number, 57% of all the new jobs in the United States over the last 10 years are in the Southeastern states.
3: And so, that makes a lot of sense. It really does, because if you get the basics right, it's like being in a sport. You got to get the fundamentals down. Once you get those down, good things happen.
2: Yes, sir, and we're starting to see the fruits of that labor. And you know, we're our population, we know as regulators that every dollar that you pay more in utilities is a dollar less you have to spend on your family. So we're very conscious of that. So we're constantly making decisions based on affordability, reliability, and availability. So if we get those three things right, then we will have a brighter future, literally and figuratively. For our kids and grandkids. I'll tell you this one example. We know what not to do. So we look at Germany as an example. Germany was the economic engine of Europe. But recently, Mississippi passed Germany in our per capita GDP. So if Germany joined the United States, Mississippi per citizen, we create more economic growth or economic capacity than the Germans do. One reason for that is they made bad energy decisions. So they scuttled their nuclear fleet and they went heavy on renewables. They were bragging first quarter of a year and a half ago that they had 50% of their energy was renewable. But they didn't tell you that they had the second highest per kilowatt hour energy costs in the world. So they started losing their industrial base. So now the quality of life is going down for the average German. They're not making as many durable goods there. So I tell people all the time, well, where are Mercedes made? A lot of them are made in Alabama, BMW, South Carolina, Volkswagen, Tennessee. So if you get it wrong, if you make bad energy policies today, you might not see the positive or negative fruits for 5, 10, 15 years. And energy policies like a big.
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5: Fox News, I'm John Saucier. President Trump speaking to reporters outside the construction zone for the White House ballroom this morning. He discussed ongoing negotiations with Iran, claims the United States was just an hour away from resuming strikes last night.
6: We were going to be striking it would have been happening right now. Yeah, it was all done. The boats, the ships are all loaded. They're loaded to the brim. And we're all set to start.
5: The man accused of assassinating Charlie Kirk in a Utah court today for a hearing. Judge Tony Graff hearing arguments on some big issues. One of them concerning a motion by the defense to close portions of the July hearing and seal some exhibits. Deputy Utah County Attorney Chad Gruneder began his arguments by saying they want those hearings to be open.
7: The state has tried to make it abundantly clear throughout this process that we favor open hearings so that the public can trust what happens in this courtroom.
5: America's listening to Fox News.
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10: With SuperTalk News, I'm JT Mitchell. As the national wave of redistricting continues following SCOTUS's Calais decision, Mississippi is holding off for the time being on redrawing its congressional lines. That being said, plenty of Republicans, including Governor Tate Reeves, want to eventually see a new map that makes it harder for Democratic Congressman Benny Thompson to be reelected. To that idea, Mississippi House Minority Leader Robert Johnson said,
11: "Well, I find it kind of strange. I mean, a couple of years ago, when we did redistricting, we actually advocated for taking more Democrats and African Americans out of Benny Thompson's district. And Republicans said, no, we want him to have a more packed Democratic African American district."
10: Johnson added that he's heard from some Republicans who believe the current congressional map is the best they're going to get. Redistricting is expected to be brought up during the 2027 session, if not before.

Like our original gold-rimmed Bluebell homemade vanilla, the country's gold standard of ice cream flavors since 1969. 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That's why we put the word home right on the carton.

0: Look for Bluebell ice cream at your local grocer and pick up your favorite flavor today.
1: 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We caught up with AAA Mississippi spokesperson Don Redmond.
2: We're going to stay with our forecast, which is a new record number of people overall, about 45 million Americans traveling for the holiday. A lot of the plans were booked before the war with Iran, and though the gas

0: prices are higher, I think that when people look at their overall travel budget or their vacation budget, gasoline price overall doesn't play that big of a role.
1: Redmond added that if prices don't go down soon, we could see a downtick in travelers after the summer months.
0: If these prices continue, and right now looking at a statewide average about $4 a gallon, well into the summer, that may absolutely have an impact once we talk about the Thanksgiving and Christmas travel.
1: As it relates to Memorial Day, the most popular destinations for Mississippians are pretty much any beach, whether in-state or out-of-state, as well as Gatlinburg, Tennessee.
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0: Good afternoon, Super Talk Mississippi. You're tuned into your radio happy hour. That's the Good Things. I'm your host, Rebecca Turner. And don't forget, you can listen to Good Things. We are streaming live over at supertalk.fm. We're also streaming from that Super Talk Mississippi app and your local Super Talk Mississippi radio station. You can watch us too. We are on your computer, your mobile device. Just head on over to Super Talk TV. Now, the Tennessee Valley Authority, or TVA as they're known to some, is investing $3.3 million to improve safety and reduce energy bills at 121 schools across the Southeast, and some of those are right here in Mississippi. Joining us today is David Sparks of TVA to tell us a little bit more. Welcome, David.
1: Hey, thank you for having me.
0: It's good to have you. Just want to let you know we're working to get Felicia on, but we hadn't gotten her on just yet, so it's just me and you, David. So back us up. Kind of tell us a little bit about TVA's mindset when they thought about selecting schools across the Southeast specifically, you know, for this investment.
1: Thank you. It's a pleasure to do these type programs. As part of our overall strategy with our local power company partners, energy is such a big topic in the news today. Everybody's talking about the need for more affordable energy. And one of the great things that TVA and the local power companies do is invest in energy efficiency. And what we do is we look for opportunities with schools, businesses, family, residential customers to save energy to offset that future need. One-third of future energy sales from growth will be offset through energy efficiency. And school uplift is such a big part of that. We are just thrilled that we had 10 schools in Mississippi that won. Ms. Parker is going to be on in a minute and talk about Coffeyville. They were the big winner. But investing in schools and energy upgrades really makes the learning environment great for those kids. And that's a win not just from an energy standpoint, but also for investing in those schools and the kids' futures.
0: So how do y'all pick the winners? Obviously, there's 121 out of that, 10 are here in Mississippi, which I think is such a good thing. What a great impact. But was there an application process? Is it you guys kind of looking and seeing where could changes be made to make it more energy efficient? How do you kind of select your schools, David? Or how does TVA select? I'm sure you're not the only one making that kind of decision.
1: Oh, that's a great question. We want input. We talk to schools. We talk to our local power companies. We talk to partners across the valley in education and the communities, and we open it up to all schools who are interested. We work with superintendents and the schools. They form energy teams and compete. They do an energy plan, and that plan is judged based on the merits of the school's plan, based on the needs of the school. Mississippi gets one winner per year. There are seven big winners usually across the valley. This year we had 10. But it's open to all public and private schools. And any schools who are interested can go to TVA.com, EnergyRight.com, and look and find out information on how they can apply. We take applications in the spring, do energy audits in the summer, and then they complete an energy plan during the year, submit it, and an independent group reviews those plans and selects the best plans, and those are the winners.
0: And those are
1: cool
0: profit. It is. Okay, I think we've got Miss Felicia Hinton Parker with her. She's with Coffeyville High School. She's with the CTE Agriculture Instructor and Energy Champion Coach. Miss Felicia, I hear a congratulations is in store for Coffeyville High School and some money coming its way.
2: Absolutely, and we are very excited about that.
0: And I think to the tune of, what, $210,000? So we're not talking about just a small check.
2: Right, absolutely.
0: So, Ms. Felicia, how did you find out about the TVA opportunity in terms of the safety and energy bill, I guess, opportunity here to get some monies?
2: Well, I was sent an email by the superintendent, an assistant superintendent in the administration office, and I learned about it that way, and I started reading up on it, and sound like it was a very good opportunity for this school and for our students and the community as a whole.
0: So he mentioned that there had to be kind of a plan put in place of how that money would be used in terms of energy efficiency or the plan for the school and the students. So, Ms. Felicia, how you spending $210,000?
2: Well, the biggest portion of that would go into the upgrades with our HVAC system, the lighting, all of those things that will help facilities and our students to see better in the class and to be comfortable in the classroom. and that the $10,000 will go to what's called, the school has called the CHS Media and Digital Design Studio. And I'm really excited about this because this is open for all students, regardless to abilities or whatever, to be able to do some hands-on experience with photography, videography, audio production, graphic design, and digital storytelling.
0: Oh, they're going to love that, Miss Felicia. You're going to be their favorite class to come
2: absolutely.
0: To.
2: Yes, well, I don't know if I'll be doing all of that. Some of it, maybe. But anyway, yeah. But and our students are really, now that they have a better understanding of why we were doing the kind of work that we were doing to bring attention to conservation in the, you know, with electricity and, you know, just doing little simple common sense things. And to realize that by doing those things, that could help our school as a whole with the bills to save on electricity costs, heating costs. And hopefully that learning experience can translate to the homes.
0: Miss Felicia, when you sit there and you think about it and you're like, okay, well, a new, you know, better cooling, especially now that students are going back to school so much earlier. We'll turn around. We haven't even started summer. We'll turn around and they'll be right back in school with this Mississippi heat. Or you think about the lighting to be able to see. I don't know if you have chalkboards anymore, but smart boards and all the other kind of things. I feel like these are things that we take for granted that could make a huge improvement for just the quality of experience of learning for the student. So those improvements alone will make school, I guess, more enjoyable?
2: Yes, and I think you mentioned something about things that we take for granted. You know, we don't think about, especially with our younger people, we don't think about turning off a light. You know, you go in the room, you leave the lights on, you go out the house, every light is on, and why? You know, there's nobody there to really use it, but those non-essential items could really help save or translate into a savings of a lot of money, whether it's in the homes or whether it's in the school or wherever in the community. So we're hoping that, you know, knowledge is power. And so, as you know, with our younger generation grasping this knowledge and translating it into especially things that they could take home and into their adulthood, you know, conserving, saving energy. And that's like a big talk right now, you know, how to conserve what we have so that we'll have a future.
0: Miss Felicia, I can hear my daddy hollering now, turn out the lights.
2: Right. That was my mom.
0: And Mr. David, like talking to Miss Felicia, talking about opportunities, I feel like there may be more people listening who didn't realize that these TVA grants or investments are available at least to try and get. I know that you have to be a TVA provider. Coffeyville is Tallahatchie in that area. But if people want to go ahead and think through about maybe next year's round, should they go ahead and start looking at the applications, or have you guys even had those up yet?
1: Yeah, we've started that process. Go to energyright.com, and it has a list of all our programs that we offer. And the cool thing about energy efficiency, and especially the School Uplift program, is they're open to everybody. And we would love to have more schools in TVA service territory. Tallahatchie Valley and Earl Gibson and the team did a great job promoting this. We met with the school last spring, got them excited about it, and they joined. But other schools can participate. And our service territory is really the northern third of Mississippi. And I always tell people, if you draw a line, I-20 and I-55, that triangle is mostly TVA. But other utilities have energy efficiency programs. Energy, Mississippi Power, it's not just a TVA thing. But really up here, businesses can do improvements and earn incentives for lighting, HVAC, motors, pumps, fans, compressed air. All of that is on energyright.com. And it's really part of our mission statement. We're really cool because we're the nation's largest public power supplier. And our mission statement is to make life better for all people across the valley. And with Ms. Parker and Coffeyville and all these schools that won, it's just a joy to see what they do. And all the schools who finish this program get a $10,000 learning environment grant that Ms. Parker referenced. And that goes toward an improvement that affects and helps all schools. It's not electricity, but it's a learning environment. So computers, playgrounds, you know, things that the kids really make the experience of school better. So that makes me happy with this program. It's one of the best ones we offer.
0: Well, I appreciate your time, Ms. Felicia. Enjoy your summer. Congratulations again. We'll have to keep up with what you guys are doing in your media room there in Coffeyville, okay?
2: Okay, and we're planning to continue, you know, with our students. They're very excited about it, and we want to continue this progress and the programs that we got going on and bring more attention to this. And a special shout-out to TVA and...
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9: 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Good Things with Rebecca Turner here on Super Talk Mississippi. Now, let's have some fun.

0: Welcome back to Good Things. 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You can watch us, too, when you're on your computer, your mobile device. Just head on over to Supertalk TV, and you can join Middays with Gerard Gibbert this Thursday from 10 to 1 at the Refuge in Flowood for the 2026 Mississippi Public Safety Summit, along with Attorney General Lynn Fitch and Public Safety Commissioner Sean Tindall. They're bringing together more than 900 law enforcement officers, prosecutors, firefighters, and first responders from across our state who work every day to keep Mississippi safe. That should be something fun to tune into. That's coming up Thursday. Also, don't forget our Supertalk Mississippi news team. They are always covering your Mississippi stories. We would love for you to stay updated. 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It's easy to sign up for supertalk.fm/newsletter. And remember, there's no paywalls to get all of our information over at supertalk.fm. I saw a good headline you may want to go check out, see if you know somebody. We've got 6 Mississippi students named U.S. Presidential Scholars semifinalists. It's not me, clearly. Semifinalists. They're probably better at it than I am. The Mississippi Department of Education made the announcement Wednesday of last week, adding that the program honors the nation's most distinguished graduating high school seniors. Mississippi semifinalists were selected from among thousands of candidates nationwide. Up to 161 shining pupils will be chosen as 2026 U.S. Presidential Scholars based on accomplishments in academic and artistic success, career and technical fields, leadership, and involvement in their school and their community. So if you want to go over and look at all 6 finalists, you can do that over at supertalk.fm. Rhino, when we were listening to Miss Felicia, and if you guys missed that, Coffeyville High School got $210,000 grant from TVA to do some upgrades to make it more energy efficient. And then my favorite part was kind of the money that will be set aside. It sounded like maybe creating them a broadcast team, which my oldest, who just finished up 8th grade moving into 9th, she for the last, I guess 3 years, but really the last 2, got the opportunity to do like a broadcast team for the school, which, I mean, back in our day, right? You just had someone that read the announcements. And then you had like that kind of time where you had like the Channel 1 news that kind of came on, and they may or may not still have something kind of similar, but that's more of like a uniformed, everybody's getting that kind of news, to where as schools get more technology and opportunities, you know, they basically have little newsrooms. And I guess that's kind of the same as the newspaper, like back in, maybe that's how you had it back in your day. I don't remember a school newspaper, Rhino.
1: We had one. I mean, just wasn't nearly as big a deal as it had been in previous generations.
0: I feel like we had like maybe a school newsletter. For us, it was more, we had the Channel 1 thing. So that kind of took out anybody having that opportunity to tell, when you say like local stories, meaning like in-house school kind of stories. And then I think the kind of crown jewel for our school was, if you wanted to tell stories like that, was being on the yearbook kind of staff. And I know that's still a thing that most schools kind of have. But I love this idea of kind of providing kids that micro opportunity, if they're interested in it, to set up and be able to. They have to find stories, they have to write the scripts, they have to work the audio and the video, and they have to do the bloopers, and they have to get out of their comfort zone, and they have to stay like connected to like what's going on in the school in terms of either tryouts or football games or whatever it may be. And Neely got the opportunity. She was the sports reporter for the last couple of years, so she learned more about sports and kept us updated on what was happening in that kind of realm than we ever did, because she was kind of encouraged to do so. I say all that just to say, like, if your kid shows that kind of like outgoingness or just curiosity, I think it's something. And they, especially for maybe the kids who don't have something for every class yet, like for every slot, to kind of encourage them to step outside their box just a little bit. Nothing against just PE or some of the just other kind of filler, because there's great growth in all the different places. But I think, you know, getting them to explore those things that may not have, you know, been an obvious choice, especially if they're lacking a sport or two. There's other cool things to kind of get involved with, I think is what I'm trying to say. And there's a level of like having to have the courage to kind of do it. Did you ever have to give the announcements at school? Like, did you ever get called for like sharing anything over the intercom, I guess it would be?
1: I don't remember having to do any announcements over the intercom, but we had the opportunity in English class to write articles that had a chance to be in the paper, and we had Channel 1, and we had, I forget if it was like a six-week course. It was not a full semester, but it was a part of another course where we learned a lot of career tech stuff, and one of those was video editing. But this was early 2000s, yeah. And we were using a VHS camcorder that was probably as old as I was. And it was not as engaging to be using really dated technology to learn about something new and innovative in a way that it would if you're getting a $10,000 grant to set up a studio that's going to be a digital media studio. Mm-hmm. Even if it's not cutting edge, top of the line stuff, it's going to be way more up to date than what we had access to with taking the VHS out and put it in the VCR that's plugged into this big computer board that you have to then do. And it was professional grade or
0: at that time
1: prosumer grade when it came out, but by the time we were getting to it, it had seen better days.
0: The smallest, EJ, she just finished up kindergarten, and if you're, I guess one way that they award, they go around classrooms and kind of award, is that you do get to go to, which is so cute, kids that age, like, I went to the principal's office, but it was for a good cause. It's like they're you know, ingrained for like, that's not where you want to go. So when you start the sentence with, I went to the principal's office, it's like, but it was a good cause. And they got to like, share like small lines of like what would be for lunch, what whatever, because they still do kind of morning announcements in the smaller grades. They do not have like the broadcasting until you get into like middle and high school in that route or whatever. And she thought it was the coolest thing, you know, ever to be able to read off the lunch menu for the day. And anywho, when was the first time you like had to step up to either like mic or video, which you, I guess you have a little bit of a theater background, but...
1: Yeah, I mean, the first time I had to get out of my comfort zone and perform in any way was probably sixth grade, somewhere around there. It was a play at church where Dad was the main character or one of the main characters. He was playing like a mayor of the town in the play, and I was his son campaigning for him. And my whole thing was I was supposed to come out and say a line and then unfurl his campaign poster. And I unfurled it upside down, and it got a big laugh. And I was embarrassed at the time because I'd messed up. But looking back on it, it's like, well, that was probably the funniest I'll ever be unintentionally.
0: Yeah, well, it's funny. So I guess it would have been a play also. I'm trying to think the grade. It was elementary school. It was back when you still had Christmas plays. And I was the Queen Fairy, of course, right? And I didn't know that the curtain had come up, and I was supposed to say a line, and then all my other fairies who were beneath me were supposed to come out onto the... I'm just kidding. All my other fairies were supposed to come out and join me on stage, but they were chit-chatting. And there is a VHS videotape of the curtain coming up because I had said my line behind the curtain, and I had a star wand in my hand, and I've got a hand on my hip, and I am winging my wand at the other little fairies because they weren't paying attention. And my mother was mortified, but everybody laughed, and I turned around and looked, and I was like, "Star!" And I forgot everything else to which they, you know, sort of like went on. But that is a core memory of be aware of your surroundings if you were going to be on stage. But also, we should have been listening. So maybe some things haven't changed in the last, like, oh my God, 35 years. Some things were written on the wall pretty...
1: I'm just trying to think if there's anything before that performance. And the only thing that comes to mind would be like, put my name in the talent show. But Does that really count if you're playing a song off of a tape or a CD and it's not a karaoke version? They're still singing and you're singing along with it.
0: Or like church choir would have been maybe like the first of that. But that's, again, I mean, your youth choir, not like big church choir. They would have never had me. Oh, if you remember the first time you had to step in front of people publicly and sort of speak, let us know. 601-879-4395. But we got more good for you coming up next.

0: 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Tuesday, showers and thunderstorms throughout the day. Mostly cloudy, high near 89 degrees. Chance of precipitation is 40%. Tuesday night, showers and thunderstorms throughout the evening. Mostly cloudy, low around 70 degrees. Chance of the wet stuff is 60%. And Wednesday, a chance of showers and thunderstorms, high near 86 degrees. Chance of precipitation is 80%.
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2: With Super Talk News, I'm JT Mitchell. As the national wave of redistricting continues following SCOTUS's Calais decision, Mississippi is holding off for the time being on redrawing its congressional lines. That being said, plenty of Republicans, including Governor Tate Reeves, want to eventually see a new map that makes it harder for Democratic Congressman Benny Thompson to be reelected. To that idea, Mississippi House Minority Leader Robert Johnson said,
3: "Well, I find it kind of strange. I mean, a couple of years ago, when we did redistricting, we actually advocated for taking more Democrats and African Americans out of Benny Thompson's district. And Republicans said, no, we want him to have a more packed Democratic African American district."
2: Johnson added that he's heard from some Republicans who believe the current congressional map is the best they're going to get. Redistricting is expected to be brought up during the 2027 session, if not before.
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0: 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Just head on over to Supertalk TV. And Supertalk Mississippi will be broadcasting live from the Mississippi Armed Forces Museum in Hattiesburg for a special Memorial Day celebration with Middays with Gerard Gibbert live from 10 to 1, honoring our heroes along with wreath laying ceremony at 10. I do believe that's coming up Friday here on Supertalk Mississippi. And in the vein of that, two Mississippi museums are offering free admission to military members from May 16th. So that started a couple of days ago, all the way to September the 7th. So pretty much, as long as it's hot in Mississippi, you can get in for free at the two Mississippi museums. They are participating in the 2026 Blue Star Museums program. It provides free admission to currently serving military personnel and their families during the summer. The free admission window, again, begins for Armed Forces Day, May 16th, on Armed Forces Day, May 16th, and will end on Labor Day, September the 7th. Blue Star Museums is a partnership between the National Endowment of the Arts and Blue Star Families, and it's also in collaboration with the Department of Defense and participating museums across America. So if you're wondering what to do with your kiddos this summer, and you fall into that camp of being a Mississippi military family, then go get your free admissions and go look around in the cool air condition and enjoy a good afternoon there. If you're just tuning in with us, we kind of got off, Rhino and I, talking about the first time we ever, I guess, had that opportunity of being put outside of our comfort zone in front of a crowd. Did it go well? Or I guess more it sounds like our most memorable, right? Because your first isn't always memorable, but there usually is at least once or twice if you get in front of a crowd enough or get asked to do it and you're you're not comfortable, that something weird or whatever happens and you realize you don't die. I don't know if schools still do. I know they do have some, you have to get up and present projects and things are still that way. I'm sure there's debate clubs that are still out there in that way. But I know in college, would have been the first time that you had to take, or I had to take speech. And so it's where you had to like write a speech and then like give a speech. And I know there are people who go to like get medicated to give their speeches just to be able to pass that particular class. And that could be you as well. And so anywho, Jeff in Pontotoc shared a story with us on the C Spire text line. It says, yes, I do. Meaning remember his first experience out of his comfort zone talking in front of people. I was asked to preach the sermon at church on the Sunday of our youth revival. So I stood at the pulpit in front of the entire congregation and I gave the sermon. That is a big first ask of a young man. Jeff, how old were you at the time when you had to do that? Sometimes I think, being a little bit younger, you're a little bit more naive and you get up there and handle it a little bit better than understanding the weight of something like providing a sermon. If you were to give like an older person that or an older adult that, either an older young adult, it could be a little bit more frightening. And Paula from Dentonville shares that in the third grade, end of the year school play for the summer, they had to have swimsuits to wear in our summer play, dancing, singing about a beautiful swimsuit. Her mom bought a beautiful swimsuit from TGMY. In Mississippi. I'm sure that was a department store of the day. I stepped out on the stage and everybody started laughing at me, all because I was a little skinny runt. I was so embarrassed. I said at the end of the stage and I cried during the first whole song, well, Paula, that's terrible. You should have just strutted in that pink polka dot or whatever it looked like and it would have been A-okay. But that is definitely a core memory for you. And I hope since then, though, it has gotten better. But also, you don't have to ever wear a swimsuit on stage ever again. I think I would shoot that down pretty quickly, too, if someone kind of had asked me for that in that way. Yes. Children don't know the judgment staring back at them that adults do, someone mentioned. Correct. They will get up there and they will have fun. I know some like summer camps will have like talent shows at the end of the or part of the experience. It's usually kind of at the end by the time you've made friends with, strangers and you kind of, get to dress up or come up with like little fun things to do. And I'm always impressed with the amount of kids who have no problem getting up there in front of their peers and just embarrassing the heck out of themselves with their singing or lack of it or dancing or whatever it may be. Yeah, you got some that are legitimately talented, but for the most part, it is just ignorance is bliss, and they are just having the best time ever in that way. Did you ever think, though, looking back, Rhino, that you would end up with a job where you have, I mean, I guess we're a little different. It's not like we're necessarily, we are live on Super Talk TV. It is recorded. People can go back. We're in your living rooms and in your cars as we sort of speak now. It's not the same, though, as like in front of like 10,000 people right in front of you. But did you ever think you would end up talking to people every day?
1: Not even a glimmer of hope in my imagination. But in that same vein, I think you see more and more young people that are a bit timid mm-hmm. of being in front of that large crowd, that when you put them in a smaller group with somebody holding a phone up to record something goofy for TikTok or Instagram or whatever, and they come out of their shell. And it's funny because you go

0: and the audience is going to laugh. If I hit that high note and hold it long enough, the audience is going to cheer. Whereas if you're just talking to a microphone or talking to a camera with that, without that immediate response from the crowd, you don't have anything to play off of. You don't know if you've done a good enough job or not.
1: It's funny you mentioned that. I was watching the Hulk Hogan, I guess, mini documentary. There's lots of controversy around that, whatever, Netflix, easy watch. Interesting character. And he mentioned that. So I guess at the end of his wrestling, or at the stint between his wrestling years and getting into all of the movies that he had, he was so unfulfilled just sitting around on sets from take to take. He was more comfortable, or got more fulfillment from being in the ring with all of the crowd and the vibe and the, you know, the energy and the excitement that's kind of all around that. And it's a shorter rush, but it's a bigger rush, and then it's over. Versus some of those movie sets, they may be in hair and makeup, fully dressed for 12 and 16 hours a day, but actually only work 30 minutes. And I could see where that would be mind-numbing if, you know, and then you have to wait for it to come out on the big screen to see, you know, like the reaction, or even just to see it all together, because you don't know what it's going to look like until the final product, or how it's going to be cut-ed.
0: Great English. That emotion can come to a head in some weird ways. Like Ian McKellen played Gandalf in The Lord of the Rings. A lot of the scenes filmed in The Lord of the Rings had to be filmed with him on a green screen.
1: Oh, that'd be so hard.
0: And he comes from a classically trained Shakespearean actor background, where he was in England at the Globe Theater, where Shakespeare performed his plays, and he was performing those plays on the same stage in the same setup with that instant gratification, with that instant reaction from the audience, and that's what he learned on. Then he becomes this big-time movie star, and he's on set, surrounded by the Technicolor, or the whatever color, green, chroma key green, talking to a tennis ball, and he had a breakdown on set. And he's like, this is not why I act. This is not why I'm here, because in his whole movie career, he had substituted the interactions with his fellow actors for that rush he got from the crowd. And being on set by himself talking to a tennis ball that's supposed to be a hobbit, it was just too much for him. He's like, this is not why I'm here.
1: That's so funny that you say that, because some people have a complete meltdown and just having to, like, pray in their life group. Bless the food in front of 10 of your best friends. that can be very uncomfortable. I am laughing at you with much love and respect, because I married one of those. All right, stick with us. We got some more good for you coming up next.

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5: With the SuperTalk AgriNews Network, I'm JT Mitchell, and here's your closing market report. From the New York Cotton Exchange, July cotton is down 174 to 81.96. October cotton is down 92 cents to 83 flat. From the Chicago Board of Trade, July soybeans are down 3.5 cents to $12.09 per bushel. November soybeans are up 1.5 cents to just over $12.02 per bushel. July corn is down 4 pennies to $4.73 per bushel. December corn is down 2.25 cents to $4.95.75 per bushel. From the Mercantile, June live cattle is up 135 to $2.54.73. August live cattle is up 33 cents to $2.47.48. May feeders are up 80 cents to $3.69.60. And August feeders are up $4.53 to $3.63.38.
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0: 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Don't forget we are streaming live over at supertalk.fm. 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You can even find us on YouTube. If you've got C-Spire TV, then you can find Supertalk TV on channel 70 right next to the Weather Channel. You can also say hello when we like it when you do that over on the C-Spire text line 601-879-4395. We had, I think it was Paula from Dentonville who was sharing her story about the first time she was in front of folks. I'm not going to retell that, Paula, because I don't want you to relive it one more time here today. But I got the store wrong. I think I called it TGMY, and it was supposed to be and. So we had someone text in to clarify that TG. Why do I want to say J? Oh my gosh, my dyslexia is coming out. TGNY, which is toys, guns, and yo-yos. And I was like, huh, what a creative name for a department store. And I've never heard of one. But apparently it was a massively popular, kind of like a five and dime discount variety store chain that operated in 36 states. And it served like up the, I guess, from anything from candy and goldfish to fabric and toys and kind of everything in between, including guns and all the other hoot'em thuckets. A former supervisor of TGNY, I really want to say why. It's TJ Maxx, right? Is that where my mind is going? Like my mind trying to say TJ Maxx.
1: Well, my inner fat kid keeps going to TCBY.
0: Okay, I'm like, there are too many things that start with a T or TGIF, but there's the G. I'm like, why? Why can't I just read the letters that are in front of my face? TGNY store went on to found Hobby Lobby. So that may be why the success of Hobby Lobby. So some say turtles, griddles, and yo-yos. And then I heard toys, guns, and yo-yos. So maybe there were several iterations of what it actually stood for. But I guess the why was yo-yos. Do you remember these? Were there ever one in Tupelo? This had to be kind of, there was a 1,200 locations.
1: I remember a TCBY because they had shivers. And those were better than blizzards.
0: I'm like, the only thing comes with Kmart. Or back when your dollar stores were actually... Everything was actually a dollar. I do remember that. I remember when those first kind of like hit and it was like, wow, literally everything in here is just a dollar. And then it slowly went to whatever it may be. Carthage, Mississippi had one. TGNY was Walmart before Walmart was Walmart. I guess you can still get toys, guns, and yo-yos at Walmart. You can also get turtle food. Griddles. Girdles. What's a girdle? Griddles. It's griddles.
1: And you know what a girdle is.
0: I know what a girdle is. I know what a girdle is. Yes, but my mind was like, I don't think they have those at Walmart. I went into two totally separate.
1: If you use the griddle too much, the girdle won't fit.
0: And yo-yos. Interesting. So Jay said Carthage, Mississippi had one. I'm sure out of the 1,200 locations, there was probably one throughout Mississippi, and that would be fun to sort of pop into now. But those little stores probably all different places. But imagine, though, I mean, your general stores had all kinds of things in them. I guess there was always kind of like the five and like knickknacks and different. You go in for
1: after a certain point in time, yeah.
0: Yeah. Like 60s, Tupelo had one, Randy and Startful said. So maybe that's why, Rhino, you don't remember that. Jeff said TGNY in Water Valley when he was a kid. It took the place off Ben Franklin's 5 and 10 cent store. I am really struggling with yours. It was simple letters and numbers today. Keith and J.S. said Brookhaven had one, and it actually stood for the founders, Tomlinson, Goslin, and Young. Okay, that makes way better sense, but it's a little bit more fun for turtles, girdles, and yo-yos. I'm sure they appreciated that. I'm sure they didn't care as long as you were coming in and shopping. They could have cared less if you knew their entire names. But interesting to see how shopping was prior to what it is kind of now. And you wonder if it'll ever, like, swing back, or if, like, we're stuck with... I mean, when malls were at their height, you would have never thought that we would have empty ones throughout the state. But yet, here we are. So, anywho, stick with us. The fun doesn't stop. You got the boys coming up next. I think there's a baseball game to talk about. Sorry, guys. Not a good thing. But they'll be talking with you from 3 to 6. And Rhino and I will meet you back here tomorrow at 2. But until then, I hope you all find time for the good things.

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1: Fox News, I'm Tom Graham. President Trump once again threatening Iran unless a deal is made for a more permanent ceasefire.
2: The president says he may have to give Iran another big hit if a deal to end the war and the country's nuclear program does not come together in a few days.
3: I'm saying 2 or 3 days.
2: President Trump says he pulled back from planned military strikes on Iran set for today at the request of Saudi Arabia, the UAE, Qatar, and other regional partners.
1: Fox's Jared Halpern. President Trump wading into the Texas Republican primary, endorsing Republican challenger Ken Paxton to unseat incumbent GOP Senator John Cornyn.
4: I have so much respect for the president and so appreciate his endorsement, and I think it creates a slight bit of momentum, don't you?
1: Paxton speaking during a campaign event, Cornyn taking to X saying it's time for Texas voters to decide if they want a strong nominee or a weak one. America's listening to Fox News.
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8: With SuperTalk News, I'm JT Mitchell. A relatively new city has a new flag. Flowood officials gathered Monday night to unveil the first ever city flag since being incorporated in 1989. The flag is a product of a design competition between 42 local high schoolers. Northwest Rankin sophomore Rogers Brown was the one who had the best design, according to a vote from the Board of Aldermen. Brown's design is blue on the top, green on the bottom, with a magnolia flower right there square in the middle. He'll get a $1,000 scholarship for his efforts, and the flag will now fly proudly at City Hall. Over half the state is under a severe weather threat until later tonight. If you draw a diagonal line from the northeast corner of the state all the way down to the Macomb area, everything west could see severe thunderstorms and possibly tornadoes.
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5: Welcome in on this Tuesday. Ole Miss's run, if you want to call it that, ended before noon on Tuesday. They got eliminated by Missouri in Hoover. We will talk about that. Brian Haydad won a bet. We'll talk about that. We've got Brian O'Connor, as promised, to preview his team's opportunity with Missouri tomorrow morning.
6: We were doing an interview in the bottom of the ninth, and I was trying to like get him to talk a little longer to see if we could, the game could end.
5: So I could ask,
6: all right, so you're playing Missouri or you're playing Ole Miss, you know, what was going to happen? But alas. As he ended the interview, the game ended. I was like, ah, God, I needed two more minutes.
5: So, yeah, somebody says it's more of a light walk. Exactly. Ole Miss has a light walk in Hoover. We will talk about that and the implications of that. I mean, as we said yesterday, they went from a two seed to a two seed. So losing this game didn't hurt them from a postseason perspective. But there's just a lot to talk about with that. ABS, they used it. It worked. Missouri's catcher is unbelievable at challenges.
6: He knows the strike zone.
5: Awesome.
6: He knows the zone. He knows what's being said there.
5: The expanded zone is problematic. We'll get to that. Anonymous SEC coaches talked about Ole Miss and Mississippi State. We'll get to that. SEC states and universities are getting dragged into a battle of words at Capitol Hill. And I just want to give shout out Greg Sankey, Tony Petitti. Good job, guys. This is what you invited. We'll tell you about it coming up a little bit later. All that and more with you on this Tuesday. So glad you're with us.
6: You can't lose to somebody five times in a year if you don't play them.
5: If you don't play them.
6: Five times in a year. Galaxy brain stuff from Mike Bianco and the Ole Miss Rebels. We are here in the Pearl River Resort Studios, pearlriverresort.com. 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
5: Somebody does say that Ole Miss could play State in the Supers. You might be counting your chickens on a bet.
6: There's no chance they'll play in the Supers. They could play in Omaha, perhaps, if they both get that far, which I don't think either one would do. But there's no way Ole Miss will be on the top eight side of the bracket. they won't be a two seed in one of the top eight seeds brackets. Their RPI is too high.
5: Unless the committee just gets weird with it.
6: The committee would have to get the only way it could happen is if State were to like reel off, maybe get to Sunday, and they get back into the national seed discussion. But I just don't see it happening.
5: So you officially announced that you want to bet. I did not realize that it was just a one game difference, though. I thought it was more. Am I crazy?
6: I'm up 1 point.
5: So Richard still has a chance.
6: If they were to play again, yes. But I'm going to go out
5: like
6: on a limb.
5: More like 1 out of 100.
6: Like 1 out of 1,000,000.
5: So you're telling me there's a chance? That's Richard's chances here.
6: I guess, but I'm gonna go ahead and you know what? It's kind of like Super Talk. It's been known to do it from time to time. We're calling the election here. We've got enough precincts reporting that we feel good about our prediction at this point.
5: All right. So for those that are not familiar,
6: especially
5: since he is now the host of Mornings with Richard Cross, and he can't come on here and defend his honor anymore,
6: of which he has none.
5: What is the bet, and what are you doing?
6: I'm excited, by the way,
5: to find out what
6: our new rules are going to be. Because every other time he's lost, he's changed the rules the next year.
5: Are you guys still going to do it? He'll never be here to.
6: No, we'll get. I'll figure something out.
5: You'll have to do a guest spot on his show.
6: If I got to get up at 2 a.m. and drive to Hernando to be there at the Palmer home, I'll do it.
5: No, I mean to like hash this out. Although.
6: There is no hashing. He's, defeat has been handed to him.
5: I know, but what I mean is next year. Are you going to do it with him next year?
6: What we'll the, I'll have
5: how
6: his,
5: is that
6: his people
5: work?
6: Get in touch with my people. Whatever his terms are, I'll meet them. I have never said I don't like these terms, and yet I have won 3 out of 4 years. So obviously, we'll get him in maroon and white on Radiothon Day. But you see, last year, he decided to take it a step further.
5: I remember that. It was $100.
6: $100, which. For a man of Richard's financial status, what are we doing here? So he decided to make me a member of the Grove Collective. I don't know if that's a recurring thing. I'm going to assume my membership will not roll over into next year. I decided to involve the Maroon and White family in this. And so therefore, I have announced a fundraiser where we will be making a donate. Well, I'm going to ask you guys to donate. Whatever you donate, 50% will go to the State Excellence Fund in Richard Cross's name. The other 50% will go to the Palmer home. And so we are off and running on that. We are going to let that run for the next 2 months up until July 16th when we have the Palmer home radiothon. I'd like to raise as much as we possibly can and then maybe get a personalized thank you from Zach Selman for Richard and all his great contributions to Mississippi State athletics. He already got the chrome cowbell, so now it's time to really step up and show your support for the Bulldogs, Richard. And I look forward. If any of you need the link, you just let me know on the CSpire text line, 601-879-4395. I'll be happy to give it to you. You can make a donation. You're going to help the Palmer home, but more importantly, you're going to embarrass Richard.
5: I thought you were about to say, but more importantly, you're going to donate to Mississippi State Sports, and I was going to say, hold on, hey, Dad. Hey, no. Easy now.
6: No. I would never say that. But I will say the embarrassment of Richard is.
5: We're not Baton Rouge. We don't use the children to fund our athletic departments.
6: Correct.
5: Yeah. No,
6: we wouldn't do that.
5: No. But okay, so there is the bet, and there you go.
6: So Coach O'Connor did all the heavy lifting for Mississippi State on this one, if we've got to be honest, Although, it wasn't the only sport that I had wins in, but you know as well as I do, though, that when State lost that game in Starkville to Ole Miss in men's basketball, Richard offered me a concession right there. He was like, "If it won't be as bad if you concede right now." And I was like, you know what? I'm a man. I'll ride it out. And thank goodness that I did because Coach O'Connor really came through for me.
5: And you knew that baseball was coming. And
6: I did, I mean, at that moment, though, Borky, I thought they would lose the men's game in Oxford because they were playing so poorly. Yeah. And I was like, gosh, when that happens, I'm not going to be able to come back from this.
5: Well, look at you.
6: And it ended up working out. So big shout out to Coach O'Connor. Got the job done. I would have loved for him to have a chance to put one more nail in the coffin there, but such is life.
5: We got this question about ABS. We'll get to that. We will have the ABS conversation because the application was good. The strike zone that they're using is bad. It's just bad. Missouri's catcher, though, that dude, he knows exactly where the pitches are. I'm not being sarcastic. Truly impressive. What was it? What was he, 9 for 9?
6: He did really well.
5: On challenges today?
6: Did really well.
5: It was spectacular watching him do that time and time again. But we are here to talk about Ole Miss. Missouri wins 10-8. That's the final score. I think the only time Missouri scored double-digit runs in SEC play this year. Missouri's first win in the conference tournament in quite some time as well. The worst hitting team in the SEC scored 10 runs on the Ole Miss pitching staff. That's really the story. I mean, when you score 8 runs, especially against Missouri, you expect to win an SEC tournament game, especially when Missouri threw their ace and you jumped all over them. So I'm not really going to talk about offense today. When you score 8 runs, you should win games. You should.
6: Agreed. You agree. I mean, look at Mississippi State this past weekend and the offense that they had, and they only won one game.
5: Libert goes 4 complete, 2 runs on 4 hits. You would have taken that all day. That's perfectly acceptable outing from him. But then, I mean, you go to Robertson. He gives up 4 runs, walked 3 on just one hit, though, but he only got 1 out. Waters gave up 2 runs. Koenig gave up 2 runs. And then you bring in Hooks after you give up the go-ahead run.
6: When I saw Hooks in the game, I was like, that's not good for Ole Miss. That's a guy that you need to be pitching against the better teams.
5: Well, it was bizarre because if you have him ready, why don't you just give him the start of the inning? Mm-hmm. And maybe they were trying to not throw him. But once you give up the go-ahead run, that's when you choose to go to your guy? Why didn't he just start the inning to get you 6 outs? I mean, truly, what's the difference between 5 outs and 6 outs for a pitcher? 10 pitches? You know, that's not going to change much. And so that was odd. If you're going to go to him when the inning begins instead of when you've already given up the go-ahead run. Pitching let Ole Miss down today. And so we'll have to talk more about this on the other side. We're up against a heartbreak, but Ole Miss loses to Missouri, an upset to start the week in Hoover, and now we'll await Ole Miss's fate as a 2 seed wherever they go. More on this, though, when we come back. Sports Talk Mississippi. Don't go anywhere.
7: From the Venable Glass Traffic Center, look for delays in Madison County this afternoon. 51 northbound just past Twin Cedars Drive. Elsewhere, traffic is flowing pretty smooth so far. 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

0: Welcome back, Sports Talk Mississippi. Borky and Hey Dad with you. We got this on the text line. Walks and errors are the reason they lost that game. Seven walks for the Ole Miss pitching staff. And then this is the kind of stuff I've been talking about all season long. Right here. Here's another one of those examples, Hey Dad. We talked about it yesterday in Game 3 of the Alabama series where you pimp a home run. That's not a home run, right? Just a lack of focus. You have in Game 1 a runner on third and the signals are messed up and you get thrown out at home plate because that kind of stuff, right? That happened again today. It's in the eighth. It's a tie game in the eighth, Hey Dad. Missouri has a runner on with one out. Little single gets hit to right field.
1: Right.
0: And whether it was laziness or lack of focus or whatever, Pacetta just, you know, kind of fumbles the ball a little bit, doesn't get it in time. And Missouri goes first to home on the single.
1: Yeah.
0: Because of just a lack of attention to detail
1: and
0: focus.
1: Not the first time Pacetta's done that. Happened in the Mississippi State Series.
0: Happened in the State Series. And it's not just him. This is guys all over this team at various points this season have been involved.
1: I do agree, though, here on the CSpire text line. It's still a little early. We're talking about Ole Miss and these errors.
0: I am wrong often.
1: You were so on the money for that one. I want to go back to that guy. The guy who said, it's too early for y'all to be talking about this. Buddy, we were on top of it day one.
0: And that, ultimately, it's stuff like that that costs this team, and they don't deserve to host. That's what it's come down to, because it would be different if they maximized their talent and they didn't have those kind of things happen throughout the season. They didn't play well enough to host a regional. At all. And it's little things like that they've done all season where you just gift-wrapped a run. It's a tie game in the eighth inning. And you know you have to win these games to host a regional in your ballpark. Why is everything you do not locked in, laser focus? I'm not going to do anything other than give 150% effort on every single ball that's hit in this game. And again, a lot of things went wrong today, so picking on one player is not right, but that's indicative of a large problem that this team has had all season. They should be hosting if they didn't shoot themselves in the foot, but they repeatedly did that all season long, and thus they're going to be a two seed somewhere. They haven't come close to reaching their ceiling. Talented team. They have not earned the host that they're not going to get. And so you shouldn't take too much away from one game in Hoover, right? You don't want to overreact. But when it's have to win or else, and that kind of stuff happens to you, you only have yourselves to blame for not hosting. You only have yourselves to blame for losing today. You didn't just get beat today. You beat yourself today.
1: And so now you're playing the waiting game with everything. You are, as you said, Borky, you're going to be a two seed somewhere. You got to find out where you're going. You got to find out what super regional you're going to be matched up with. You're probably going to be matched up because you're a good team. You're going to be in one of the lower seeds, regionals. You'll be in like the 16, 15, 14 range, right? Which means if you do come out of that regional, you're going to UCLA. You're going to Georgia Tech. You're going to Athens to play Georgia. You know, there's the road to Omaha is going to be a difficult one for the Ole Miss
0: Rebels. And they're talented enough to win those games, especially if you've got the ball in the hands of your pitching staff. Nobody is going to be happy that they draw Ole Miss as their two. If it's Kansas or whoever,
1: right.
0: Oh, my gosh. I mean, they're going to be furious. Wait, hold on. I've got to face Taylor Rabe in game two. This sucks.
1: Knowing Bianco, you could be facing Hunter Elliott in game two. He might
0: could be.
1: You know, it just depends on who the three seed is that you're matched up with. But regardless, Rabe or Elliott, those are not guys that a one seed wants to see in a potential, you know, ticket to the regional final game.
0: Yeah. And so there's two ways now, because, again, it's just one game. If you had to grade the season, now that the quote-unquote season that you're guaranteed to have is over, because you're guaranteed the SEC tournament now, everybody makes it. Shout out Missouri. Is it like a C minus? Because they weren't bad. It's not a bad baseball team. They were in the regional discussion until the very end of the season. But in the coach's own words to us on this show, they did stupid things that cost them games. Missed evaluations, at least two big ones that they really needed to hit, and they did not. One on the mound, one that was supposed to be their left fielder. I mean, C minus for the regular season slash Hoover, or is that too kind?
1: Well, there's the other side of this coin, though. This team was not ranked to start the beginning of the season. They're currently in the top 25, I believe. I get what you're saying, but an unranked team, I don't think people thought they were going to be in the hosting discussion this late. So, I mean, I'm not giving them an A by any stretch of the imagination, but, I mean, it's probably a B, B minus season.
0: A B for...
1: They what were they predicted to finish in the conference? They overachieved, did they not? Based on relative to preseason expectations?
0: But do we grade it based on preseason projections or what we watched on the field knowing that they had too many opportunities and they blew them?
1: That's the question.
0: See, that's where I look at it, is that this team was too good to be in the situation that they're currently in with 17 SEC losses this season. I think they were too good for that. Maybe I'm wrong. Maybe I'm off base. I know people are like, well, they were middle in the league in NIL, so therefore you got middle results, and so that was perfectly fine. And, okay, what's the difference between 5th and 8th in NIL? I mean, truly, what's the difference? What are we talking about here?
1: Probably not huge.
0: So I don't that conversation misses the mark to me when you lose games the way that they have lost games, when you've had a couple of big misevaluations. But the regular season grade – it doesn't matter if next weekend you go win a regional, right? That's the beauty of it is, I think.
1: Yeah, that's the other side of the coin is we're incomplete right this second. I mean, if you just want to grade the regular season, sure. But, like, it matters not if Ole Miss advances and gets to Omaha. Nobody cares where they were on – nobody cares where you were on May 19th if on June 19th you're in Omaha.
0: Exactly.
1: So that's how you have to look at things.
0: Yeah, they've got to – they've got to play clean baseball if they're going to do that, though. Luckily, they pitch it well enough. But the vibes going into the postseason, losing a game like this, not great. You're lying to yourself if you can look at this and think nothing at all, like nothing at all. No, you should feel something after that. Mm-hmm. But also, Hunter Elliott gets the ball next Friday, you know? Taylor Rabe gets the ball next Friday. You're okay. And this didn't hurt you. But missed opportunity to possibly try to make a run and get a host and things like that. All of the above can be true at the same time, I think.
1: Yeah, 100%. I mean, and the same is true for Mississippi State, right? Like, preseason top five team. They're eighth in the SEC. And they had a key injury. You know, they lost their Friday night starter. That's a key injury. That's not just losing somebody off the bench, not losing a bullpen guy. But I think you and I both watched that team play and say, like, they should have three or four more wins. They should. Not only, you know, should hosting be done, they should be on the left side of the bracket getting ready to talk about a super regional.
0: Yeah.
1: So both of those teams underachieved. Then you have the other guys. You have Southern Mississippi, who I wouldn't say necessarily overachieved. They were always going to be one of the favorites to win the Sun Belt. I mean, it was them and Coastal, right? But they have put themselves in a position where if they win a few games here in this Sun Belt tournament, if they could win the Sun Belt tournament, they might even be the eight seed, could be in the potential to host a super regional. So I would, but at the same time, I wouldn't say they overachieved. They just had a great season.
0: Mm-hmm. Somebody says the Fire Mike Bianco crowd is very lively today. Yeah, we're not doing that conversation right now. The season's not over.
1: No.
0: I mean, if they go 2-Q in the regional, then sure, maybe we have that discussion. I still don't think that would be on the table.
1: No.
0: Even after that.
1: I feel like Mike Bianco will never get fired from Ole Miss. He will be, if the time comes where they're like, we want to make a move, it will never not be done in the term of firing. It will be, he is retired. We're going to give him an honorary position, one of these, you know, things that makes the governor of Kentucky's ears itch, and go from there.
0: But yeah, no, we're not doing that today. No. It's one game in Hoover. They've got the pitching that can go win a regional next week, and we'll see if they can do that because they certainly are capable. I mean, even if you want to look at silver linings, if you're looking for positive spin, Fahlle's been much better lately, much better lately. Federico had a big home run today. I mean, you know,
1: he was the MVP for Ole Miss today.
0: The pieces are there. Can they put them together? We'll see. Speaking of pitching, we got to see the ABS in the SEC tournament, and it's not without its controversy. Not that the calls are wrong, but the strike zone appears to be really bad. We'll explain what we mean when we come back. Sports Talk Mississippi, don't go anywhere.

0: 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Tuesday, showers and thunderstorms throughout the day. Mostly cloudy, high near 89 degrees. Chance of precipitation is 40%. Tuesday night, showers and thunderstorms throughout the evening. Mostly cloudy, low around 70 degrees. Chance of the west stuff is 60%. And Wednesday, a chance of showers and thunderstorms, high near 86 degrees. Chance of precipitation is 80%.
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8: With SuperTalk News, I'm JT Mitchell. A relatively new city has a new flag. Flowood officials gathered Monday night to unveil the first ever city flag since being incorporated in 1989. The flag is a product of a design competition between 42 local high schoolers. Northwest Rankin sophomore Rogers Brown was the one who had the best design, according to a vote from the Board of Aldermen. Brown's design is blue on the top, green on the bottom, with a magnolia flower right there square in the middle. He'll get a $1,000 scholarship for his efforts, and the flag will now fly proudly at City Hall. Over half the state is under a severe weather threat until later tonight. If you draw a diagonal line from the northeast corner of the state all the way down to the Macomb area, everything west could see severe thunderstorms and possibly tornadoes.
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0: Welcome back, Sports Talk Mississippi. So glad that you guys are with us on this Tuesday.
1: So my over-under hit the over. I was close, though.
0: It was 10.
1: It was 8, wasn't it?
0: It was 10 challenges.
1: No. My over-under was 4.5 pitches.
0: Oh, yeah.
1: And it was 8.
0: Ole Miss challenged first, and it was the worst one of the day, I think. Missouri had a hitter that also had a really bad challenge, too. But Foley was 2 inches off the plate, and he challenged. And
1: that's a long way. Massive. Did you get a kick out of Ole Miss's graphic?
0: It made me laugh, and then you lose, and
1: it's
0: less
1: funny. Well,
0: you
1: lose the game, and you lose the challenge, so it's not as great as it could have been, I guess.
0: But their graphic, and obviously somebody just having fun. I don't fault people for having fun graphics and stuff.
1: It's okay to have a little fun.
0: They put out there the first college baseball program ever to challenge a call using the ABS system. Missouri's catcher was awesome. He was, 7 for 8 or something like that? I think 7 for 8. On challenge calls, and the one he missed was just barely.
1: Didn't miss by much.
0: Off the plate. It worked efficiently.
1: Mm-hmm. Didn't take a lot of time.
0: Didn't take a lot of time.
1: We think we knew that it was going to be.
0: Yeah, so that part of it worked. We learned now, we mentioned it yesterday, but they gave credibility to what was said yesterday. The strike zone is bigger than the strike zone as you know it. The strike zone width is wider than the actual plate.
1: Right.
0: The height by percentage, not like actual height, but it's by percentage of the batter, is taller than that of the Major League Baseball strike zone. They've been using ABS all season, and it's taller, and it's also lower. The strike zone is huge, and the only reason why it is this way is because this is all that they could do to get it approved. They had to have this...

0: what do they call it, Hey Dad? The fair strike at something or other?
1: I don't know.
0: It's ridiculous. But the fact that they had to give an expanded zone in order to get this approved is pretty telling about what we've accepted in SEC baseball over the years. Because there were challenges, successful ones, and credit to Missouri's catcher in particular for getting these right, where the pitch, if you just watch it without ABS or a K-zone, that's not a strike.
1: Right.
0: At no level of baseball after middle school are some of those pitches a strike based on what we define the strike zone to be. And yet they were today. And again, credit to Missouri for utilizing that. Frankly, there were a lot of pitches late in that game where I thought, Ole Miss, what are you doing? You've got challenges. Use them. These are big pitches here. The zone's been established. Tap your helmet. That's a strike. The strike zone's too big. It's simply too big. And the system's working. They messed up on the zone size. Batters are trained to let some of those pitches go by because they're not strikes, and yet they're called strikes because we had to expand the zone to appeal to some umpire union
1: and
0: or whatever.
1: If you're a catcher, I mean, the lower part of the zone, you've got to tell your pitchers, A, we got to live there, but B, I'm going to challenge almost everything that down the low part of the zone because it's probably going to get it called. You're probably going to get a strike out of it. Missouri's catcher, though, what a day for him. He's going to be a hot topic in the transfer portal. Everybody's going to be like, this guy's the best defensive catcher in college baseball. He knows the zone better than anybody. What was he, 6 of 7?
0: I think 7 of 8.
1: Thank God.
0: I think 7 of 8.
1: Thank God it was 7 of 8 and not the other thing that I said. I mean, that's very impressive. So you're going to hear I guess we're going 4:20 like we normally do with O'Connor.
0: Let's do it at the top of the 4 o'clock hour.
1: Okay, that's fine. But I asked him about that and his thoughts on it, and he gave, I don't know that it was necessarily super insightful, but he did talk about it. So,
0: I mean, I like it. I like it. They need to make the zone the actual zone, though.
1: Yeah.
0: What's the point? What's the point of the plate if the plate is not what the strike zone is? That's what I keep going back to. You have a. What's the point of it then? If it's going to be smaller than what the strike zone is, what's the point? And people say, "Oh, it's just a couple of inches." Yeah, guys, in baseball, that is the difference between winning and losing. But, I mean, it's what we got, I suppose. And that is most certainly, before you even text in, that is not at all why Ole Miss lost the game today.
1: No.
0: Not at all.
1: No, that has nothing to do with it.
0: I mean, nothing to
1: again,
0: do with it
1: again, going back to what you were saying
0: all.
1: Earlier, and this is just, you know, what I think every sport has a number. Like, if you score this many, you should win. Mississippi State had it in football this year. They scored 38 on Texas. You should win when you score 38. In baseball, if you score 8, you should win. But they didn't.
0: But they did not. Somebody says, just make the plate bigger. Yeah, if that's the strike zone that you that the umpires and the NCAA and all these people involved, if that's what you want it to be, then make the plates bigger. Do you know how easy that is for the grounds crew to replace?
1: It'd be very simple.
0: Take it out, put it in. That's what you do. It's that simple. A lot of angry Texas, you can imagine. Somebody says, with this year's talent, should be no doubt in Omaha, but with Bianco, they won't do anything. And I had to edit that a little bit. We've gotten a handful of those.
1: You did have to edit it just a skosh.
0: Yeah. somebody says, I'm implementing ABS in my church softball league.
1: I wonder how, yeah, I had an interview today with Coach Ricketts from Mississippi State softball, our team off to the Super Regionals. I thought about asking about ABS. Like, is that a potential thing in softball? Could it happen? I don't know if it could or not.
0: I would assume so.
1: I mean, I guess.
0: I mean, the technology is the right?
1: Well, that said, but maybe the need isn't as egregious as it is in baseball. I don't watch enough softball to be able to tell you that one way or the other.
0: Yeah. Yeah, somebody make the field goal post bigger. First down shorter. 3-point line at the free throw line. Yeah, I mean.
1: Well, think about like State with that Florida game this year. Like, if the goal posts were higher, I think State might have gotten a field goal that they would have won the game. So, let's just do it everything, yeah.
0: I still would love the rationale behind that. Tell me then what is a strike?
1: Yeah.
0: Like, define
1: this
0: it
1: is a strike.
0: Me.
1: Okay, well then why isn't that a strike?
0: And then

0: they were talking about how Todd Walker was told certain umpires, they're going to test you with bad calls early to see if you mouth off at them, and then they will call worse calls. Like, you had umpires that they knew would test them. So, like, hey, I'm going to make a bad call on purpose to see if you mouth off at me. And if you do, I've got you. So we can't do that anymore. That's a good thing. We also we have highly trained, these are highly trained professional baseball players.
1: Right.
0: You're telling them a strike zone is not what the strike zone is. In the first game of the postseason.
1: Yeah.
0: Kind of crazy, but well. Senator, describe a strike.
1: I think if you look and see what my previous response was regarding strikes, we're going to go with that. Yeah, something like that. Yeah, I did get a kick out of this one. Where is it here? I'm going to start tapping my head every time my wife argues with me.
0: Honey, yeah. I said to do this. No, you didn't.
1: How much easier would our life be if we all had ABS in our homes? You know, wife says something. I told you to go do that. Just tap your head.
0: I feel like there's an SNL
1: skit in there. Lose a lot of those challenges, I think.
0: Gosh, there would be an SNL skit in there where no matter what, like you have a challenge
1: mm-hmm.
0: in your house.
1: Yeah.
0: But no matter what, like even after watching the video,
1: yeah.
0: the ref still awards the decision to the wife every time.
1: Yeah, that feels like it would happen.
0: That's money. If SNL was still funny, I've got you guys. Like,
1: yeah.
0: Get Nate Bargatze in there.
1: Just like, all right, you can clearly see on the replay here, she does not tell him to pick up the dry cleaning. Let's go down to the referee. After further review, the call stands as it was on the field. The husband was supposed to pick up the dry cleaning. First down!
0: See?
1: That's how that would go, too, yeah, 100%.
0: It's absolutely how it would. And what about it? The check swing on strike three for the batter right before Ole Miss hit the two-run shot that should have been challenged. Yeah, that was a miss on Bianco's part.
1: Yeah.
0: There's an out or what should have been an out early in the game that led to Missouri's first two runs of the game.
1: Mm-hmm.
0: That should have been a dugout challenge, like one of those reviews, not a strike challenge. But apparently, the next thing they're testing in the minors, by the way, is check swing challenges.
1: Mm.
0: That's going to be next. So we shall see. We will we'll talk about what State is facing tomorrow, and then we'll get to Brian O'Connor, and then we'll turn around and start talking some football here on this Tuesday. So glad you guys are with us. We'll be back in just a bit.

0: In the Venable Glass Traffic Center, I'm Kyle Curley in Brandon. Look for delays westbound on Highway 80 at 468. Also in Rankin County, delays south on Lakeland at Vine Drive. 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
11: Welcome back, Sports Talk Mississippi. The SEC tournament going on right now. Kentucky's got a 4-1 lead over Vanderbilt. Could that be an elimination game for Vanderbilt? Like, if they don't win that game, they might miss the postseason altogether?
12: Oh, for 100%. Yeah, they have to win. No, they have to win the tournament.
11: Really? Even though they're 14-16 in the league?
12: Yeah, what's their RPI?
11: Off the top of my head, I don't know.
12: It's in the 60s, I believe. VAD. They're 73 in RPI. Ooh. They're done. They've got to win the whole thing. They're out.
11: Yeah.
12: They lost 2 out of 3 to Missouri.
11: That's not bad.
12: You see what I'm saying there?
11: Speaking of Missouri, 9:30 tomorrow morning.
12: Nice and early.
11: Mississippi State and Missouri in Hoover. Missouri threw their ace today. Mm-hmm. What do you expect from the Bulldogs? What do you expect from Missouri? What's on the line? All of the things.
12: Yeah, I tried to get that out of O'Connor, and as I mentioned, I think if he had known his opponent, maybe it might have been a little different. But because I think if State was playing Ole Miss, he really truly might have thought about throwing Valinkis out there, which I would not have agreed with. But regardless, now a little different with playing Missouri. I think you can just throw a bullpen guy. And go out there and then try to set your rotation for the rest of the week afterwards. Maybe throw Valinkis on Thursday and then however you want to play it from there. So Sweeney, Billingsley, maybe Tyler Pitzer. I expect to get those one of those type of guys to get the start for Mississippi State tomorrow.
11: What else are you watching for? What's on the line?
12: I think a loss would be a damaging one. It would be your first quad three loss of the season. So you don't really want that. You're one of the bright spots of your resume is that you have zero bad losses. So keeping that record intact will be very good for Mississippi State. You'd love a shot at Georgia. You know, that's a team that took three from you in Starkville, but there were three games that State was in those games. They could have won at least one of them. There's a case to be made they could have had a chance to win all of them, but they didn't. So maybe you get a win over Georgia would absolutely solidify everything. And not that I don't think they're already hosting, but if they were to beat Georgia, it's about maybe you can move up from that 14-13 range to that 10-9 range. That would be nice to give yourself a better chance at a trip to Omaha. So, you know, I just want to see Mississippi State. I want to see them continue to hit the ball the way they hit it this past weekend at Texas A&M, but the pitching's got to be better. And, they can't just give away free passes the way they did all weekend in College Station. So I expect to see better pitching, but the hitting has got to go forward for Mississippi State.
9: And we'll see tomorrow. I don't know if they can play their way into a national seed. I mean, maybe if they win the thing, but by then everything's already decided. Or do you think they can play their way into a national seed?
12: So let's look at the scenario, right? They beat Vanderbilt. Oh, I'm sorry, not Vanderbilt, Missouri. Let's say they beat Georgia, right? They would play the team they would likely play. If chalk were to hold up at that point, they'd play Alabama. That would be a good win, top 10 RPI win. So I guess what I'm saying is if they could get to Saturday where they're playing, I don't know who they'd be playing at that point, but whoever it is, maybe you could talk yourself into they've bumped up to the 8th spot, but it just seems unlikely. We've talked about it all week. I really don't know how much stock the committee puts in these conference tournaments. I think the brackets are by and large very set. And unless, you know, you have an upset where somebody like, let's just say, Vanderbilt, who's not currently in, if they were to make a run and win the SEC tournament, then you got to figure things out. But I would be surprised if anything State did got them into the national seed discussion.
9: Yeah, and I don't, like you said earlier, I don't think a loss to Missouri eliminates you either.
12: Mm-hmm. No. I think State's going to host one way or the other. It's just about how far up. But I do think that maybe 10... 9 at best, something like that. You know, hey, if you're in the 9 seed, you're playing the 8 seed, that's about as good as you could have hoped for in that situation, especially, you know, depending on who the 8 seed is. If the 8 seed is Hattiesburg, you know, that you feel like you have a good chance to go down there and get it. You run-ruled Southern Miss earlier this year. The game you lost to them in Hattiesburg was not your, you know, you weren't pitching any of your weekend guys in that one, and you were able to put 5 runs on the board. You would think you'd have a chance there for sure.
9: You would think so. So, when we come back, we will hear from Brian O'Connor. He ghosted us yesterday. I'm kidding. No, they're traveling yesterday.
12: Somebody ghosted us.
9: We did get ghosted yesterday.
12: Wasn't him.
9: No, he's traveling yesterday, so that weekly conversation will be after the news. And then I've got a lot of football stuff to bring your way. I'm going to do... give you an update on a story that is probably more fit for mornings with Richard Cross, but college, the SEC and Mississippi was named specifically today.
12: Oh, no.
9: And so was Tennessee and Florida and Louisiana and anyway. So we'll give you an update there. Also, a stat of the day for you. And then anonymous coaches talked Ole Miss and Mississippi State. That'll be for your college football fix. So a lot to get to in the next 2 hours. Really appreciate you guys being here. But Brian O'Connor will join us on the Farm Bureau guest line after the news. We'll be back.

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1: Fox News, I'm John Saucier. President Trump threatening again to resume strikes on Iran unless they agree to a deal in the next few days. Speaking at the White House press briefing today, Vice President J.D. Vance believes Iran wants to make a deal.
2: But I will not say with confidence that we're going to reach a deal until we're actually signing a negotiated settlement here. And I think that it's ultimately up to the Iranians whether they're willing to meet us.
1: The Trump administration repeatedly has demanded Iran surrender its nuclear program. Senate Republicans speaking to reporters as they plan to bring forward the latest attempt in funding ICE and Border Patrol. Senate Majority Leader John Thune on the Republicans' plans.
3: This week we're going to vote on the Secure America Act, which is a piece of legislation that will fund ICE and CBP, not only for this year, but through the entirety of the Trump administration.
1: Democrats have been resistant to these plans. They say immigration agencies need reforms. 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
7: 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I'm Caleb Sailors. A former Reservoir police officer has been sentenced on two counts of child exploitation. Attorney General Lynn Fitch confirmed that Rodney Jernigan will spend 30 years in prison day for day without the possibility of parole and will also serve 20 years on probation once released. He was arrested in 2024 after soliciting illicit photos of minors online. 2 months after a chicken restaurant employee was punched in the face in Gulfport, police have a suspect they're looking for. Authorities are trying to identify the man they believe visited the Raising Cane's location on Highway 49 on March 19th, punched an employee in the face, and significantly injured the individual. Police released photos of the suspect and the truck he may have been driving. Anyone with relevant information is asked to contact GPD immediately.

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That's why we put the word home right on the carton.

0: Look for Bluebell ice cream at your local grocer and pick up your favorite flavor today.
1: Members of the U.S. military and their families can now explore the Museum of Mississippi History and the Mississippi Civil Rights Museum in Jackson at no cost. The two Mississippi museums are participating in the 2026 Blue Star Museums program, which provides free admission to currently serving military personnel and their families during the summer. The free admission window runs from now until Labor Day. The Biloxi Shuckers will have a special celebrity guest on site this weekend. SpongeBob SquarePants will be making a short trip from Bikini Bottom to the Mississippi Gulf Coast to interact with fans at Keesler Federal Park. The popular Nickelodeon character will be present ahead of the Shuckers game versus the Birmingham Barons this Sunday, with the ballpark also planning sideshows revolving around SpongeBob throughout the game. For more information, go to supertalk.fm. I'm Caleb Sailors.
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4: Sports Talk Mississippi back here with you on a Tuesday afternoon. Brian Haydad and Michael Borky. 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We go down to the Farm Bureau guest line, my conversation with Mississippi State head baseball coach Brian O'Connor. We're back on the Farm Bureau guest line. Check out favorites.com and go with the home team. We're in Hoover, Alabama, or at least my guest is, Coach Brian O'Connor, Mississippi State baseball, getting ready for his first SEC tournament as the head coach and the skipper of the Diamond Dogs. And, Coach, it is now the postseason. Does anything change for you as far as preparation or messaging once you enter this time of year?
5: Oh, for sure. This is the – for the players and the staff, this is the most exciting time of the year, you know, for the players, their academic work is completed. It's all baseball, and you know, you're playing for everything. And you know, this is an opportunity to compete for an SEC championship, and you got to take them one at a time, just like you do in an NCAA tournament. But you know, the regular season's over, and you move on, and you know, this is the exciting time of the year where you just pour everything into every game. And if you don't in the SEC tournament, if you don't win, you go home. So I know our guys are excited and looking forward to the opportunity.
4: So you look at the last two weekends for your team. They've kind of had a postseason feel to them with the stakes that were on the line in terms of hosting, possibly getting a national seed, the teams that you were playing, the quality of teams. You get the opening win both weekends, but unable to capitalize after that. Obviously, these are different teams. You're playing different circumstances, playing at home, playing away, but was there something that you saw from your team both weekends that stood out to you as why you weren't able to get those series wins?
5: No, there wasn't. You know, I mean, certainly there's a lot of things somebody could analyze, but, you know, Brian, we don't play for, you know, the games to host regionals or be top eight national seed. Those are a byproduct of winning the games, you know? And so, you know, you'd have to analyze each game individually, but, you know, certainly one weekend, maybe we didn't, we weren't offensive enough. One weekend, we didn't pitch well enough, but, you know, that's over. We've moved on and looking forward to what we have in front of us.
4: I know as a former pitching coach, the Saturday game with 13 walks had to have you seeing three shades of red. What did you and Coach Parker talk about with your pitchers after that game?
5: We didn't, you know, you just, you move on and you move on to focus on what the next opportunity is. And obviously it's clear to them that, you know, you have to throw more strikes. Part of that has to do, you know, Texas A&M has a really good offense, and in that ballpark, it was an incredibly offensive ballpark all weekend. The wind was blowing out and a lot of home runs hit. So, you know, sometimes in tough situations, you nibble a little bit. What you like to stay away from is the 3-1 and or four pitch walks. And, you know, we had a couple of those, and those are not what you like to see. But, you know, we know those guys are better than that, and they will be moving forward.
4: When we talk about having the postseason that your team wants to have, and the Omaha room is named that for a reason at Mississippi State. What is this? Does this team need to change something, or does it need to find something it was doing earlier in the season to have that kind of success?
5: Oh, I just think it's consistency, you know, that you get everything. When you're getting the postseason, everything has to click at the same time. You know, you got to get really high quality starts. And if you don't, you need somebody to come out of the bullpen to to hold the game. You got to finish games on the mound. In the postseason, when everybody's fighting for their life for the end of the season, you know, it's difficult to close games out. So you got to have somebody on the mound that can finish, and certainly need to be clicking offensively. And so the teams, you know, we've all seen it over the years that I've seen teams that have been, you know, the best team in the country all year and not be able to get out of a regional. And you've seen teams get hot and make deep runs and get to, you know, something like Omaha. And just because they get hot at the right time and everything's clicking at once. So that's what you try to focus on is, firing on all cylinders. I believe in our team and believe that all the experiences that we've had, hey, listen, this league is tough, right? And I believe, like I've shared with the team, it prepares you for the opportunities that you have in front of us. And it beats you up, and you got to keep your head up and take the learns. And then, you know, what you try to plan on is all those learns collectively add up to hopefully playing your best baseball at the most important time of the year.
4: So it's day one of the SEC tournament for our listeners. We're recording this we're in the bottom of the ninth in the first game. We've seen ABS in action already. The Missouri catcher's actually having a really good day against the umpires. What have your conversations been like with your pitchers, your catchers, and your batters about ABS and how you would like to see them use it?
5: Well, I think it's a good thing that we're trying it out in the SEC tournament. The challenge is that, you know, none of the players have the ability to having used it before, unlike Major League Baseball. So, you know, you give them some guiding principles of how to use it. You can't use it out of frustration. From a pitching catching standpoint, I've instructed our guys for the catchers to have control of it because they're right behind the plate and really understanding the zone. And sometimes pitchers get emotional. From an offensive standpoint, you want to utilize it in meaningful situations, right? Because you only get three challenges. So you kind of look at it to where is it egregious, you know, and take advantage of it from that standpoint.
4: So as we were saying, we don't quite know who your opponent's going to be yet. Have you made a decision about who you want to start in the game on Wednesday, or is that going to depend on who ends up winning this game we're waiting on?
5: Yeah, we'll make that decision tonight. Part of it has to do with opponents. Part of it had to do with practice today and how some guys are feeling coming out of the weekend at Texas A&M. So we'll put all that together and decide what our plan is. That said, it'll be take them one at a time. I don't try to plan this out as far as what do you have to do pitching wise to win the whole tournament. You don't have a chance to win the whole tournament unless you win the first one.
4: And that being said, you know, I'm not trying to figure out who's starting or anything, but if you look ahead to Thursday, you have a chance to kind of keep your rotation the way that it's been. Is that kind of where you're leaning, or are you thinking about moving guys up, moving guys back?
5: Yeah. Like I said, we'll analyze it on who the opponent is, Brian, and make that decision. And the driving force is going to be to win the first game and then move on from there.
4: A couple of injury updates. We'll start with our weekly one with Ryan McPherson. You know, he was able to get you into the third inning. Feels like he's starting to expand a little bit. How many pitches would you like for him to be able to throw if he gets a chance this week?
5: We haven't determined that, that's going to determine from how his bullpen goes and whatnot. So, we haven't made a definitive decision on what his pitch limit was. I felt like other than a few of the walks, his stuff was better throughout his outing. And that was encouraging to see. And hopefully we just, you know, he gets the opportunity to pitch this week and we can continue to build on what we've been working on with him. And so he's not only hopefully helps us win this week, but most prepared for an NCAA regional.
4: And then with Kevin Maluski, had to pull him from the game on Friday, didn't get to go for you on Saturday. It was unfortunate because he was having a really good weekend at the time of his injury. What's the update on him? You were just talking about the catchers with ABS. Is he planning to play this week?
5: Yeah, he's in a little bit of concussion protocol right now. And so he moved around at practice a little bit this morning. And so it's just kind of a day by day situation. So we'll see how he feels tomorrow morning. And it'll kind of be assessed on a day by day based on where he's at. He took a foul tip and got jarred pretty good, and we'll see how he feels tomorrow morning, but it wasn't super promising today on based on what he was able to do.
4: We'll wrap things up with this, Coach. You're in the postseason now. It's not win or go home when you get into the regionals. You can take a loss there, but by and large, the pressure's on. When it's win or go home, Coach, what's the biggest challenge you face as a coach?
5: I wouldn't say that there's a challenge. It's more that when your team is in this situation, they got to pour everything into it, right? And leave it all out on the field. And so that's more what it's about, is it's about the approach that we take. And I know that they'll be ready to have that approach starting tomorrow morning.
4: Postseason baseball in Starkville or in Hoover in this instance, and then we'll see about what happens next week with the potential of a Starkville regional. Coach O'Connor, appreciate your time. We'll talk to you again soon.
5: All right. Thanks, Brian.

0: In the Venable Glass Traffic Center, I'm Kyle Curley in Brandon. Look for delays westbound on Highway 80 at 468. Also in Rankin County, delays south on Lakeland at Vine Drive. 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

0: Have you eaten?
1: I was a second ago.
2: I guess Richard left, and you got to fill the Brad Pitt role over there.
1: Dots pretzels.
2: Yeah, they're great. What flavor you got?
1: They've added a Chex Mix style mix. Oh, it's unbelievable.
2: Ooh.
1: Oh.
2: Oh, Bulky, you had my curiosity, but now you have my attention.
1: But as somebody that is counting calories, you don't want the attention.
2: You don't want that.
1: Oh, it's so bad.
2: Yeah. Snacks are the worst thing ever when you're counting calories, because you're like, I just have a little something, and it turns into, I've eaten a whole bag, and it's 1,000 calories.
1: Yes.
2: Yeah, you know, you just got to be careful.
1: Yeah. Interesting message on the text line. That's the most argumentative I've heard O'Connor be in an interview. He seems upset, we'll call it. Bet he's
2: again,
1: been reading the comment sections.
2: Yeah, it's good. You had to edit some commentary.
1: Is that the vibe you got, though?
2: No, I didn't think so. I don't know if what I asked falls under the Twitter tough guys purvey of what a tough question is or not. But you know, I thought his answers were, I'll just say, interesting. When he talked about he didn't say anything to the pitchers, I have trouble believing that. I mean, I'm sure there was some message conveyed after a 13 walk performance, but. He didn't come across as argumentative or upset to me. I felt very, very similar to every other conversation I've had with him.
1: There is a percentage of every fan base that wants the media to yell at the coach.
2: Well, I said it on Twitter. I said these people's idea of a tough question is, why haven't you jumped off a bridge?
1: Yeah, it's...
2: Do you own a gun? Use it. Like, that's what they want me to ask these guys. It's not...
1: Hey, coach, you suck. Your thoughts.
2: Your thoughts, yeah. Like, and I had somebody last week. I basically asked a question of him last week. I said, you know, Ben Davis, every time you leave him in there for three innings, he gets shelled. Why do you keep doing it? That was the gist of the question. Now, mm-hmm. I made it sound nicer than that.
1: Yeah.
2: And so I had two or three people reach out to me like, man, you really asked some hard questions. And then on Saturday, you guys got to ask the tough questions. I'm like, what do you want me to ask this man?
1: Yeah.
2: Like, you know.
1: I haven't faced that like you
2: Coach,
1: have this
2: do you
1: year.
2: Plan, do you plan to give back all of your salary that you haven't earned this year? What do you want me to ask him?
1: I haven't gotten that the way you have this year, but
2: right. Like
1: after Ole Miss got swept by State, I mean, I asked, you know, why can't you beat Mississippi State? And you're not going to get the answers that you want when you ask the questions like that anyway.
2: That's when he gave you the, I didn't quite understand. What?
1: Yeah. I didn't understand the question because anyway. Somebody sends a picture of the Missouri pitcher. It says Borky thinks he's slick. I do kind of resemble that guy. I do resemble that guy.
2: Hold on, that's getting tweeted from Sports Talk. Let me just get done with that, and then I'll get a picture of you, and we'll be good to go. Don't worry about that. That's fantastic.
1: You know, honestly, this is really funny though. Somebody says you can get. Like, you'd have to start a GoFundMe or something. I would need, like 2 months' salary to be paid in order to get me to do this. But when Kiffin goes up at SEC Media Days, hey, you suck. Elaborate. Hey, coach, why are you a terrible person? Thoughts?
2: Coach, have you ever thought about sucking less?
1: Would you consider a cat since you abandoned your dog? Thoughts?
2: Oh. That'd be funny.
1: Are you more of a cat person, Flaky?
2: Hey.
1: Not sure if you like it.
2: Hey. All right. Calm down on the cat people there.
1: I love cats. I love cats. I'm a dog guy, but I love cats too. I love animals on four legs that'll let me scratch their head. I'm good. Like, I'm fine with them. Total, I guess a complete non

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3: 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I'm Caleb Saylor. A former Reservoir police officer has been sentenced on two counts of child exploitation. Attorney General Lynn Fitch confirmed that Rodney Jernigan will spend 30 years in prison day for day without the possibility of parole and will also serve 20 years on probation once released. He was arrested in 2024 after soliciting illicit photos of minors online. 2 months after a chicken restaurant employee was punched in the face in Gulfport, police have a suspect they're looking for. Authorities are trying to identify the man they believe visited the Raising Cane's location on Highway 49 on March 19th, punched an employee in the face, and significantly injured the individual. Police released photos of the suspect and the truck he may have been driving. Anyone with relevant information is asked to contact GPD immediately.
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1: I don't know what happened in that last segment. My headset cut out the whole time you were talking.
0: That's fine.
1: I have no idea what you talked about. I couldn't possibly comment on it.
0: That's fine. You don't have to. I just, this is what you invited.
1: I didn't.
0: This is what you invited, SEC. Oh. This is what you invited. You asked for this.
1: I did.
0: And you got what you asked for. That's the one part
1: I cannot be argued. And you can actually make it a lot simpler. It's an old saying, right? When you lay down with dogs, you get fleas. Like, this is what happened. You went to Washington and asked for their help. Guess what happens?
0: They helped.
1: They helped in their own special way.
0: I mean, this is like the quote from the man stabbed. What are you going to do, stab me?
1: Yeah.
0: I mean, that's what this is.
1: The leopards are eating their face right this second as we speak. So.
0: A couple of people saying, well, this won't work. No, of course it's not going to work because that's where the most money is, where the best facilities are, the best coaching. People are smarter than that. This isn't going to work. There won't be any tangible impact on the recruiting prowess of your local SEC team as a result of this. It's just.

0: the fact that this is, if you're trying to get something passed, this is the discourse around your effort to do that now. And then somebody says, the schools can't publicly take that stance, and they certainly have no ability to influence that stance. This is totally a lawmaker's issue and should not be tied to college sports in any way, shape, or form. And you're exactly right. And the most pathetic part about doing this, do you know how big universities are?
1: They're pretty big.
0: And how diverse universities are in thought and power and ability. Not one person can ever speak for a university. Even the chancellors of the university, or the presidents, because it's not a chancellor at Mississippi State. Mark Keenum doesn't speak for everybody at Mississippi State. Glenn Boyce does not speak for everybody at Mississippi State. You have super conservative professors and super liberal professors at these institutions. They all have voices and opinions and feelings, and they all differ. That's kind of the point of university, is to have a, is it cornucopia of viewpoints? That's the whole point of higher education.
1: A plethora, if you will.
0: A smorgasbord, I don't know. But that's the point of them. And
1: a
0: so,
1: veritable smorgasbord.
0: It just shows how unbelievably dishonest and unserious getting politicians involved is, because they know that. They just don't care, because they can't grift off of nuance. You can't grift on nuance. You grift on red pill, blue pill. That's what you grift on. You are either over here or over there. And if you're not over there, then you are over here. And if you're not over here, you're over there. Because that's what gets campaign donations. That's what gets lobbyists to stack their bank accounts. That's how they can insider trade. That's all that stuff. But hey, they're going to fix college sports. Let's send Saban up to D.C. again on a private jet. He'll fix it for sure. Yeah, let's do that again. That'll work this time, guys. Oh, Bryson DeChambeau. Let's get him in his Crushers golf club attire. Let's get him back to D.C. He'll fix it. Adam Silver. Oh, yeah. Have you seen the new anti-tanking lottery stuff that he came up with? Yeah, good call. Yeah, that's the guy that's going to help us. Let's do that again. Politicians, this is what you get. This is what you get. But anyway, somebody says, I do think a political science major could get some great insight on this topic.
1: Do we know one?
0: I know one.
1: Do we know another one?
0: I know one.
1: It's kind of like, yeah, I was a political science major the way Nolan Ryan was a pitcher. You know, there was a time where he could throw 98. That time has come and gone.
0: So, yeah, there's that. Good job, everybody involved. Really, really good job. We will get to anonymous SEC coaches coming up. Some good quotes, actually, about Ole Miss and State in there from Athlon. But, hey, Dad, did you see this from our friends at the Next Round? Each no. Power Four school's combined conference record. So,
1: did.
0: Win percentage, anyway, not combined conference record. Conference win percentage for football, men's and women's basketball, baseball, and softball. So it's the win percentage of each sport combined.
1: Just conference play.
0: Just conference
1: play. Because I had to look at that for a minute. I was like, there's no way this is possible. But, yeah, okay. It makes more sense now.
0: Mississippi State is sixth from the bottom at a 325 in-conference win percentage across those sports combined.
1: But not last in the SEC.
0: Guess who that goes to?
1: Well, we're just Auburn being Auburn.
0: How is Auburn in the spot that they're in as an athletic department? Could you care to take a guess?
1: Do I have to say it?
0: Do you have to say it?
1: I think we all know. Yeah, what the problem is there? Yes, go ahead. So, who was first in the SEC?
0: First in the SEC, Alabama. They won 68.5% of their conference games across those sports.
1: Makes sense. because they were good in basketball, good in baseball. Their women's basketball team was okay.
0: And their softball program pretty good, too. They're not
1: softball, softball's on there?
0: It's football, men's and women's basketball, baseball, and softball.
1: Then softball, yes. Their softball team is very good, yeah.
0: Texas was 677.
1: What was it?
0: Vanderbilt, 660.
1: Well, I mean, they went 10-2 in football. Their basketball team was very good this year in conference play. Their women's basketball team was nearly undefeated, I want to say. I think they only lost like one game.
0: And they don't play softball.
1: They don't play softball, and baseball is what's dragging them down.
0: Yeah.
1: They've been first place in a normal baseball year.
0: A&M 642, Georgia 640, Oklahoma, even with softball, 629. So that's still very good, but not up at the top, despite having a dominating softball program.
1: Well, they're a little lower than they have been in years past this year. I think they're the three seed, because that's where Mississippi State's headed for the Super Regional.
0: Tennessee at 552, as is Florida. And then you got to go down a little bit more to find Ole Miss at 469. Softball and men's basketball.
1: Nice.
0: Really dragging them down there.
1: Well, I mean, baseball was, 500, right?
0: Baseball was 500.
1: So, yeah. I mean, football.
0: And women's basketball.
1: Seven or six games above 500 in football. And but women's basketball, yeah, they were good.
0: They were good.
1: Probably, yeah. So, yeah.
0: So that is carrying them. The worst athletic departments in the country this year, at the very bottom, Boston College. That has got to be an empty existence as a fan, too. I guess their hockey program's okay.
1: Yeah.
0: But they're bad.
1: Here's the truth of the matter. If you're a Boston College fan, you're probably a much bigger fan of the Celtics and the Patriots and the Bruins and the Red Sox. Now, the Red Sox aren't great this year, but those teams are okay.
0: But also... the Patriots haven't given you the most glowing offseason in the world.
1: I mean, you did go to the Super Bowl, but since that moment, since the kickoff of that game, it has not been great for the Patriots.
0: And are they going to get A.J. Brown?
1: It's supposed to happen June 1st, I believe.
0: But at this point, is it?
1: If I'm A.J., I'm like, can we rethink some thoughts here?
0: Especially when a reporter was allegedly, I think clearly, but that is just my opinion, trying to manipulate the market.
1: Possibly.
0: It's pretty clear that said reporter allegedly, in my opinion, protecting ourselves from lawsuits, was manipulating markets for a particular coach in the past.
1: It's very possible. By the way, I just want to go back real quick. Talking about the article you talked about, I forgot about this. I was looking through some old text here. I texted Ross Dellinger today. I was like, is this one of those days you wish you'd stuck to gamers and player profiles?
0: What'd he say?
1: He just sent the laughing emoji. As soon as I saw that tweet, I was like, oh, Ross, you didn't sign up for this. This is what your wife used to do.
0: And somebody says, that's right. Don't lobby for what you believe in fear of being demonized. No, here's what the problem with that is. They are passing off their responsibilities on Congress. That's the issue. They're not fighting the good fight up there at DC, man. I know we all want to believe that the people that hold power, even in sports, are noble. They're not up there doing what's right. They're up there trying to preserve themselves without taking responsibility for the mess that they've created. That's the issue. They're not taking responsibility. They're not leading. They're going to $2,000 per room per night resorts to have meetings about how the money's not there. Shout out Big Ten for that one. That's the issue. They're not fighting for what they believe in. They're fighting for self-preservation and asking the most corrupt body in the country to save them instead of leading themselves. I don't respect people that pass off responsibility onto somebody else.
1: Yeah. Hey, I'm going to need you to do something for me real quick, and then we'll go to the break.
0: What do you need me to do? We got 20 seconds.
1: I'm just going
0: to
1: pass it off on you, whatever it is.
0: Okay. 601-879-4395. Boston College, Rutgers, Maryland, and Auburn, the worst athletic departments in the country.
1: That is some company to keep, Auburn. Goodness gracious.
0: We'll be back.
2: 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I'm Kyle Curley. The heaviest congestion so far we're seeing is northbound Lakeland at Airport, as well as Airport at Lakeland. Expect delays in the area. 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
1: R.J. Lewis has signed with LSU. R.J. Lewis Jr., I should say, has signed with LSU. Will Wade gets another commitment. And another one that's a former professional basketball player. R.J. Lewis.
0: His graphic sent me.
1: His graphic
0: includes
1: UMass, St. John's, the Utah Jazz, the Boston Celtics, and then LSU.
0: What are we doing with our lives here?
1: RJ Lewis is 23 years old, 6'7". I get it. 6'7". Was an All-American at St. John's in 2025. He went undrafted in the 2025 NBA draft, but he signed a contract, a two-way deal, with the Utah Jazz. He was traded to the Boston Celtics. So we've got a guy that was traded from one NBA team to another.
0: Playing college basketball.
1: And he was waived before the start of the season, but he signed an Exhibit 10 contract with the Celtics and played for the Maine Celtics in the G League. He's going to have to sue to get his eligibility. He is, according to the NCAA, not eligible. So he'll have to sue for it, which is really funny because he's going to sue in a Louisiana court and win. And there's a lot of people, not just loser burner accounts online, there's a lot of media people that really had a lot to say about Mississippi when one particular player sued and got eligible. And the same thing is going to happen in their state, and they're not going to take a stance at all. It's going to crack me up.
0: The great thing for me is that I can stay completely on the same side of the issue. I was against it the first time. I'm still against it.
1: You know this is totally not the same as Trinidad.
0: Absolutely, right? 100% not the same, but it doesn't matter. I'm a man of principle, and I stick to my guns.
1: This is
0: silliness. It really.
1: Will Wade's going to have an entire starting five of former pros at this rate.
0: Yeah. Like, that's what we're talking about here. That they found a loophole and now they're going to try to run a battalion through it. I mean, it's just saying these things out loud. This is a guy who played for two different pro teams, was involved in a trade in the NBA. And now he's still somehow eligible to play college basketball, or at least they're going to try to convince us that he is. This is, you know, and again, as I say all the time, I'm coming to you as a man who supports NIL and the transfer portal and things like that. It doesn't bother me, but this does. This is my line where I have to draw it in the sand, where I say, look, if you have signed a professional contract in the NBA, you are no longer eligible to play college basketball. Period. End of statement. I can't be swayed from that.
1: Remember when the Betty Yocko thing was going on and Greg Sankey sent a letter to the judge to try to block it?
0: Mm-hmm.
1: Is he going to keep sending those letters?
0: I don't know.
1: Because now you have to. Now, the commissioner of the SEC, you have to fight this one too.
0: Yeah.
1: You have to write a letter to the judge in Louisiana or wherever he does this. Mm-hmm. If he goes down that road, which he'll have to. You have to do it again.
0: Maybe they'll get a judge from Maine. They'll have Maine justice. If you recognize that reference, I appreciate you.
1: Clown, aptly named on the text line, says, it's exactly the same, Michael. It's completely 100% exactly the same as Trinidad. No, it's not. Stop. Stop. Just not even going to entertain your thought any further. Trinidad's not a former professional. He didn't sign with the Cincinnati Bengals and then come back. Stop. That's not it. They're all pros. Your line is arbitrary. It's increasingly becoming that. But you do have... It's still players in college. You have a collegiate level and then a professional level. You should not... this is a stance that, even if it's hypocritical, I think is fair to put your foot down and say, once you leave the college game, you cannot come back to the college game. If you leave, you're done. You cannot come back. I mean, we've seen in golf, players left the PGA Tour to go to live. The PGA Tour gets to set its own terms for how they come back. They can tell them no if they want to. Actually, no, you can't come back and play. Sorry.
0: Yeah, I'm kind of surprised that Mississippi State and Ole Miss haven't reached out to some of their former players. For Mississippi State, a guy like DJ Stewart or a guy like Iverson Molinar. Still left with eligibility. Never actually made it to the NBA.
1: I mean, why not?
0: Why not? Why have you not at least tried to get them back in? It's worth the time.
1: I mean, maybe they're just being – they look at this wrong. I don't know, but you're exactly right. Craig Sankey, though, is backed into a corner. You got to write a letter now, too, or you show that you were biased against Alabama. That's why I talked about it the way I did at the time. Is you, if you're going to do this for one, you got to do it for everybody. Anonymous coaches, what they said about State and Ole Miss after the news.
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3: Fox News, I'm Tom Rigotti. Police are investigating yesterday's deadly shooting at a San Diego mosque as a hate crime. Authorities are crediting a security guard for saving the lives of over 100 children inside. He was killed. And San Diego Police Chief Scott Wall says two bystanders who intervened were shot dead after they were cornered by the attackers in the parking lot.
4: They were unfortunately unable to flee.
3: The two shooters later died of self-inflicted gunshot wounds. President Trump is still holding off on additional strikes on Iran, saying a deal to end the war is close. Senate Minority Leader Chuck Schumer isn't buying it.
5: Senate Republicans need to be honest with themselves. Trump is no closer to ending this war, and all the while, Americans are struggling under skyrocketing costs, and our troops remain in harm's way.
3: Trump says in order for a peace deal to hold, Iran must give up its nuclear program. 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
9: 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I'm Caleb Saylor. A Texas juvenile is in the custody of law enforcement after a bomb threat was called into Oxford Middle School on Tuesday. Oxford Police Chief Jeff McCutcheon reports that the call came to the school's front office from a user with a blocked caller ID. School resource officers immediately placed the educational facility on lockdown, and staffers were able to transport the students to an off-site reunification spot where they were picked up by parents. After assessing the school for potential dangerous devices, authorities traced the origin of the call and pinpointed it to a juvenile in Texas who is currently being detained. For more information, go to supertalk.fm. 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
9: Ole Miss had a quick exit from the SEC tournament after falling to Missouri 10-8 in the opening round on Tuesday. Despite the loss, the Rebels made history as the first team to use the automatic ball strike challenge system at the collegiate level, though the Tigers were more effective in disputing calls throughout the contest. Missouri had 7 successful challenges out of 8 attempts, with catcher Mateo Serna being credited with all of the correct disputes. Meanwhile, Ole Miss challenged just 1 call all game and the appeal was unsuccessful. The Rebels now await their NCAA tournament seeding, whereas Missouri will take on Mississippi State on Wednesday. First pitch is set for 9:30 a.m. with the SEC Network and participating SuperTalk Mississippi stations airing the game. Be sure to keep up with college baseball in Mississippi by heading on over to supertalk.fm. I'm Caleb Saylors.
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0: I'm excited about the number of people in the ceasefire text line who got the Maine Justice reference. I appreciate it.
1: I had no idea. What year is it from?
0: It's recent. Sudeikis is in it, so. Huh. I mean, it's not that's not that old. It's really funny though. I mean,
1: from SNL.
0: Yeah,
1: that's kind of a me problem. I mean, SNL is just not something that I've really
0: it's
1: have,
0: one of those
1: have
0: things
1: tuned
0: you,
1: into
0: I,
1: regularly.
0: I hear about there's funny skits after the fact, and then I go watch the skit itself as opposed to watching a whole show.
1: Yeah.
0: Like, I think the last show that I watched was the one that Chappelle hosted. I mean, how long has that been? That was 2016, right? Right after Trump was elected for the first time, because I remember that was like the focus of the show. So. Is that correct? That one? Yeah, that's right. So, yeah.
1: Dan in Hattiesburg, by the way, got to do one of, and it's not like a bucket list thing for me because it's very not up there, but something that I'm very jealous of. So if you guys listen to the show every day, you know we have the Turtle Savers Club. We will have merch eventually. Mm-hmm. Started by, there was one week when
0: all three of us
1: saved a turtle back when Richard was on the show.
0: Yeah, we all got a turtle. Got involved
1: in one
0: in turtle
1: week,
0: saving.
1: All saved a turtle.
0: And then it went from there.
1: And then it turned into listeners sending us pictures of turtles. They helped cross the road or whatever.
0: I saw a turtle today on my walk, but it was in somebody's yard. He was in no distress, so I let him be.
1: Okay. So, but see? And
0: I thought about it. I was like, sir, I'm qualified to help.
1: Turtles are following us around. But Dan got to experience something that I want to one day, and it's to see up close in person. What?
0: A funny joke came to my mind.
1: He got to move across what appears to be a dirt road, a gopher tortoise.
0: Yeah.
1: The elusive gopher tortoise. We have tortoises in Mississippi, and they are incredibly important, and the numbers are few, and I think dwindling. I think they're kind of a threatened species. You might have to fact check me on that. I don't know exactly what their status is, but very protected, very important, because they're gopher tortoises. They dig holes, and other animals use them. For various reasons, they overwinter and go for tortoise holes. And what is it, a symbiotic relationship? Isn't that what it's called?
0: That is what it's called, yes.
1: Anyway, a very elusive.

0: elusive tortoise, and I'm very jealous that he got to see that. That's awesome. I've always wanted to see one out in the wild, and Dan, I'm jealous. I'm also ready to put this to bed so we can talk some college football.
1: In the college football fix, you think? Yep. 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
0: Athlon, every offseason, does the anonymous coaches thing. I've always wondered, not that they're making it up necessarily, but are you getting the head coaches to talk about this, or coordinators, or is this more of, you know, a staff member, a low-level staff member?
1: I don't think anybody from Athlon's was sitting down with Nick Saban at any point and getting his thoughts.
0: But in this case, now there's more to come. So this is one part of the anonymous coaches quote. There will be another one, and we'll get to talk about that too. But SEC Mike is the one putting him out there. I think that he's got a partnership with Athlon anyway. But Athlon every offseason does quotes from anonymous SEC coaches about other SEC schools. This one for Mississippi State, it's very straightforward. This won't surprise you, but still. Kamario Taylor is a phenom, the anonymous coach says. He's athletically gifted. He can do a lot of things for them this year, not only with his arm, but also with his feet. He can keep plays alive, which turn into big plays. I mean, that's very cookie cutter, but that's another SEC coach straight up, like, called him a phenom. Phenom is the word that was used.
1: That's a good word to use because athletically, that's what he is. He's big, strong, fast, big arm. He's got all the tools.
0: And then this one, anonymous SEC coach on Ole Miss. Okay. Centered around Pete Golding. Quote, in those three games that he coached last year, Pete Golding was Pete Golding. He was himself. He naturally transitioned into his role while staying the same dude. That's going to be the challenge. Can he continue to rely on all of the things that made him a big-time ball coach, or is he going to try to be the anti-Lane Kiffin? A lot of people in Oxford want him to be the anti-Lane, but he just needs to be Pete Golding, end quote. That is a very fair question.
1: Yeah.
0: Very fair, because the last part of that's exactly right. There are, after watching Lane again last week do his thing, there's a lot of people that want everything opposite. What should encourage you, though, again, fair question, totally within bounds to wonder that, at least so far, what should encourage you is he's saying the right things, but also doing the right things. In one of his press conferences recently, he was asked about that, and he reiterated. He said this like three or four times. I'm not going to change what's working. The offense worked. Why would I change the offense and completely go away from that? Look at the numbers. Offense worked. I'm not going to change that. That worked. Hire John David Baker as proof of that. Guy from that tree, if you watch ECU, it's so similar. Doing the same stuff. But also doing things like getting rid of the basketball goal. He seems pretty comfortable in his skin. I mean, he's, which press conferences don't really matter, but he's not uptight. He seems very confident in, hey, like, this is my job and I'm doing it this way. That should encourage you. Now, you still got to go prove it on the field, but he draws comparisons here locally to Zach Arnett. People think that's going to be the same thing. Arnett didn't hire an air raid guy. They didn't run the air raid offense.
1: Right.
0: And he was also seemingly very uncomfortable in his new role.
1: From day one.
0: From day one.
1: Yeah.
0: Again, got to go win.
1: Yeah.
0: But the early returns on the, is he going to be anti-Kiffin? So yeah. Far, not really.
1: Yeah. And if you want to go down that road with Arnett, I mean, when he made the change, you know, what they said on paper sounded good, you know, that needed to change the way they did things and you know, get away from that. Okay, made sense. Because for all the passing records that were set, I think we would both agree that offense wasn't exactly super dynamic with Will Rogers.
0: It was not.
1: It was very much a ball control kind of offense. And, you know, if you recall during the summer, State actually went a little bit of a recruiting heater at one point and was looking like they were going to signed a really good class, and you thought, okay, well, Arnett's got this thing figured out, and people are buying into him. But, you know, first few press conferences you watched with him, you could tell he was not the same guy that he had been when we talked to him as defensive coordinator. You know, only a couple press conferences with Pete Golding thus far, but it's, you know, it feels like he's very much the same kind of guy that you've been able to see in the past.
0: Yeah. Somebody says he was anti-Lane because he kicked field goals, possibly the best kicker in college. That
1: helped.
0: That did help. And that's what you have to do. You have to balance, too, because you don't just want to try to be Lane either. You know? There's a balance where you make it yours, but don't change it for the sake of change. That's a very delicate balance. But maybe I'm crazy. I feel like this is a very fair take. Mm-hmm. Lane Kiffin does not kick those field goals in the Sugar Bowl.
1: No, 100%.
0: And they don't win that game as a result.
1: I 100% agree with you on that. Yeah, that Ole Miss loses that game because Kiffin goes for it on some of those long fourth downs.
0: Mm-hmm.
1: And, you know, I mean, all you have to do is not get one. You needed every point you had in that game.
0: Yep.
1: So
0: there is some of that. Some of that can be good. Lane wasn't perfect or anything close, but he was very, very, very good. So change what you need to make it yours without going away for the sake of going away. And so far, as we sit here in May, he has done that.
1: Fair enough.
0: What's it going to be like, though? Just play this scenario out. After 4 weeks, the offense isn't moving the football around. Or this season, they have just not an offensive season that they do not accept.
1: Right. You know,
0: wholesale change.
1: You got to let the man. I don't think so.
0: I don't think so.
1: That would be
0: either.
1: A bad look to, like, in year one, change everything up. Shift everything around. I wouldn't do that if I were.
0: Right, but what I'm asking is not if you do that, it's if he would.
1: I don't think he would.
0: I don't think so either.
1: Coaches tend to be kind of loyal to their guys. I don't think he's going to be in just year one saying, hey, sorry, didn't work out, you got to go. I just don't see that happening.
0: Don't either. But you have different coach witness firsthand, you know, saying one thing, doing another when it comes to offense.
1: Yeah, you're right.
0: That did happen. As we heard from somebody close to the situation on the text line a few times.
1: Yeah.
0: But, yeah, anonymous SEC coaches.
1: Let's read some of the other ones. Do you have them?
0: Yeah. We'll go through all of these. Why not? 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That's your college football fix driven by Ford and your local Mississippi Ford dealer. Don't go anywhere.

0: From the Venable Glass Traffic Center, I'm Kyle Curley. The heaviest congestion so far we're seeing is northbound Lakeland at Airport, as well as Airport at Lakeland. Expect delays in the area. 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

0: Sports Talk Mississippi back with you here on a Tuesday afternoon. Brian Haydad, Michael Morgan. What do you think the anonymous comments will be about us?
1: Oh, I see them on message boards. They're not good.
0: Oh, that's well. All right, then. We'll just move on with our lives.
1: Say things about families and stuff. It's not good. It's not a fun place to be.
0: Okay.
1: Some of them. Not all of them. But there are some people that take to message boards to say nasty things about us. It is what it is.
0: Horrific things.
1: Yeah. Since I'm a nerd, I wanted to verify the gopher tortoise thing. Mm-hmm. So it is a federally threatened species. You're not allowed to touch them. Dan did right. Didn't touch it. You're not allowed to touch them. You'll get in trouble if you do. Over 360 wildlife species depend on the gopher tortoise in Mississippi.
0: Mm.
1: That's why you've got all these groups and stuff trying to save them, because without the gopher tortoise, imagine the fallout. So, really cool animal, very elusive animal. If you're walking through longleaf pine woods in the Pine Belt, who knows, you might run into one. Anyway, anonymous SEC coach on Auburn. Honestly, Golesh is a pretty good fit. You see him paired with DJ Durkin, and he's a grinder. I see how the system could be attractive. You bring your quarterback with you, and there's not a big learning curve there. I could see them having success.
0: Okay. I could see them having success. I don't know about year one, but we'll see.
1: Yeah, I don't know about that either. Alabama. This one's pretty spicy.
0: I want to hear it then.
1: With whoever was going to follow Nick Saban, there was going to be a measuring stick on the toughness of the program. The run game statistics do not vouch for toughness. They have to fix that. Losing Ty Simpson doesn't help that. Alabama's not tough anymore. Honestly, on the field, it shows.
0: Well, I mean, go watch the Rose Bowl again.
1: They quit.
0: Yeah, they just let them just run right down their throat.
1: What are they going to do?
0: I don't know. We did our prediction on them for our first SEC preview today. I had them 10-2. That would put them in the playoff.
1: That certainly would. If they went 10-2 and lost the first round, nobody there is going to be happy.
0: Yeah,
1: that
0: might be enough to get them going. They want success. They want to go back to winning national titles. That's where they want to be.
1: Georgia. Do they still have the depth that they had in 2020? The answer is no to that question, Coach. You work in the industry, Coach. No. The answer is no. But anyway, I think the answer to

0: That is no. Those backups or third string guys are playing for Missouri or Georgia Tech. That's a kind of a shot at Missouri there. Don't know that their process is the same. I don't know that their depth is the same. Are those elite programs getting better? Probably not. They have a thinner margin for error.
1: Man, you didn't say anything that was untrue there.
0: It's all very true.
1: Yeah. Way to be controversial.
0: Yeah, thanks, Coach. Texas A&M. I always thought Marcel Reed was a great athlete. Respect him, but I always judge those guys on do they win those big games? Are they the difference? He's got a year under his belt, but there's going to be more pressure on him facing the top half of the league and not have it just come down to the Texas game at the end.
1: I mean, he's right. Marcel Reed is the difference for Texas A&M this year. Good or bad, it's all on his shoulders.
0: And can he handle that? His at the end of last season. So, yeah, I get it. The wind was blowing or whatever in their loss to Miami. He did end up throwing for 237 yards, but two interceptions in that game that cost them. And in the Texas game, threw for 180 yards, and guess what? Two interceptions in that game. That leaves a really ugly and bad taste in people's mouths. And I mean, he lit up South Carolina in part because it was South Carolina, but a lot of pedestrian outings for Marcel Reed last season. And can't do that again if they're going to reach their goals. Just simply can't.
1: Agreed.
0: Florida. John Sumrall has hired extremely well. Feels like they've really opened up the checkbook. The question marks would still be along the offensive line and quarterback. They've got the guy from Georgia Tech who knows the system, but in this league, it's about making critical throws on third down and in the red zone, and that's yet to be seen.
1: I really do think Florida has the chance to be the most improved team in the SEC this year.
0: So many people respect John Sumrall. It's
1: Yeah,
0: obvious.
1: yeah.
0: It's really obvious. Tennessee, anonymous SEC coach on Tennessee. Without a veteran quarterback in that system, you don't feel the same energy and excitement around that program. Every time we face them or versions of them, it all runs through their quarterback and how confident he is at stretching the field and how mobile he is. How do you face versions of a team?
1: That's a good question. I don't know the answer to it.
0: But yeah, I mean, and also, I mean, sneaky hot seat is Josh Heupel, though.
1: Agreed. I don't think he would get fired if he went 7-5, 8-4, but going into next year he would be on the hot seat.
0: Especially after Vanderbilt smoked them at
1: Yeah.
0: the end of last, but both their end of season has really ended poorly. Each of the last 2 years, getting just
1: Well,
0: dominated by Ohio
1: go
0: State, and
1: back to the
0: then.
1: year where they were in the playoff discussion. They got smashed by South Carolina. Now, I know Hooker got hurt in that game, but they were losing when he got hurt. So, they just haven't finished the season as strong as you would like.
0: And there, after they get by just barely Furman in week one, they have to go to Georgia Tech in week two. That's not nothing.
1: That's not a nothing game.
0: They're hosting Texas, but they have to go to Arkansas, South Carolina, A&M, and Vanderbilt. In terms of a scheduling break, they got one with those road games. Again, Arkansas, South Carolina, A&M, and Vanderbilt.
1: Yeah, I mean, it could very easily go 3-1 on the road.
0: They certainly could.
1: Like, I think they'll lose at A&M, but
0: But
1: we'll
0: still
1: see.
0: play Texas, play Alabama, host Kentucky,
1: They have LSU too, don't they?
0: LSU
1: Yeah.
0: on the second to last week of the
1: Yeah.
0: season.
1: So.
0: It's a schedule that kind of sets up nicely there for the Vols. Texas, quote, they've made some bold moves. Obviously, there's a ton of money in that program, so you got to feel like they made moves that they felt had to make their football program better. What's that going to look like? Sorry, the font is hard to read. After a loss or two, I don't know. I thought Arch was much better as the season went on. Is he what he was unfairly hyped to be? Probably not, but I think he's a good, solid quarterback in this league.
1: I think he's a little better than good and solid. I think he's one of the top two quarterbacks in this league. And they have certainly put talent around him at the wide receiver position, at the running back position. Defensively, Texas will be very, very good. That week two game with Ohio State will tell us what they are. You know, remember this, last year, despite Arch playing terribly, They lost by 7 on the road at Ohio State. I mean, they were in that game. They just couldn't get across the goal line. This is a much better Texas team, I think, and that game is in Austin.
0: Yeah, the talent around him is just so good. It's hard to fail when you've got that many good players. Sometimes.
1: Yeah.
0: Oklahoma. I was impressed with how Brent Venables and Jim Nagy, the GM now at Oklahoma, structured the team, and it feels like they finally hit on what the recipe is to be successful. Defensively, it's so many multiples week to week, they won't do the same pre-snap look again, so whatever you prepare for, you're not going to get. Obviously, you want to create indecision with young quarterbacks or new quarterbacks in the system, and they do that at a really high level. Oklahoma goes to Michigan in week 2 and Georgia in week 4.
1: That's going to be another one.
0: Jeez, then they have Texas at Red River. So that's not a road game. That's not a home game either. Mm-hmm. They have to go to Mississippi State. They have to go to Florida, and they have to go to Missouri. Goodness.
1: Not an easy schedule by any stretch of the imagination.
0: And after that trip to Florida, they're hosting Ole Miss.
1: Yeah.
0: Ooh. Jeez. Sorry, Coach Venables. Vanderbilt. That time with Diego will help them recruit at a higher level, and they'll have more sustained success than they've had, but they won't be at the same level next year or two without him. I think the injection of belief and swag that Pavia brought to the program can carry over. They fed off it, then it became more than just him.
1: I disagree. I think that Pavia was what got them going, and I think they take a big step back. Now, granted, you guys remember last year I said that this team would take a big step back, that they would revert back to the mean or whatever you wanted to say, and they didn't. But I really am going to buy into that without Pavia this year.
0: There's a few more we'll get to, and then some of the second round of this. Ole Miss and State, we've not gotten quote number 2 yet, but still, there's a lot of these. And hope you guys like them because they're interesting to me anyway. Sports Talk Mississippi, 601-879-4395 is the C Spire text line. You want to be a part of the show, that is how you do it. And when guests appear, they do so on the Farm Bureau guest line. Check out favorites.com and go with the home team, Mississippi Farm Bureau. We'll be right back. More anonymous coaches and what they say about other coaches and programs when we come back.

0: 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Tuesday, showers and thunderstorms throughout the day. Mostly cloudy, high near 89 degrees. Chance of precipitation is 40%. Tuesday night, showers and thunderstorms throughout the evening. Mostly cloudy, low around 70 degrees. Chance of the wet stuff is 60%. And Wednesday, a chance of showers and thunderstorms, high near 86 degrees. Chance of precipitation is 80%.
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0: To the class of 26, you've turned the tassel, now it's time to turn the key. 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
1: School on Tuesday. Oxford Police Chief Jeff McCutcheon reports that the call came to the school's front office from a user with a blocked caller ID. School resource officers immediately placed the educational facility on lockdown, and staffers were able to transport the students to an off-site reunification spot where they were picked up by parents. After assessing the school for potential dangerous devices, authorities traced the origin of the call and pinpointed it to a juvenile in Texas who is currently being detained. For more information, go to supertalk.fm. 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

0: Welcome back, Sports Talk Mississippi. I've got the rest of them. I've got full. So here is the rest of Alabama's.
1: Full anonymous coaches' quotes.
0: Yeah, here's the rest of Alabama's. The top two running backs are gone. Three of the top offensive linemen are gone. And Jermaine Bernard was a special player. Losing all of them doesn't allow people to play you honest so that you can run the ball. People are going to be able to play two high safeties, create multiple looks, and create issues for them. Double-digit losses were never a thing under Saban. Now they're a thing. That creates concern, talking points, and narratives, which is tough to deal with because the players see it.
1: Harsh, but fair.
0: Harsh, but fair. Arkansas. Oh, this one. Oh,
1: it's going to break my heart.
0: Sorry, Hogman.
1: Yeah.
0: They're not considered a sleeping giant. Ryan Silverfield is a great coach who might have taken the wrong Power 4 job at the wrong time.
1: That's not a good start.
0: If you look at their SEC schedule, the nine teams that they play are pretty daunting. Then you add Utah. That doesn't set up for year one success. In this day and age, if you don't have year one success, narratives get forced upon you that you've got to find a way to shake. He's always had excellent offenses. They put a lot on their quarterback to make checks and reads. He's very calm on game day and very, very bright. Understands the ending of games and how to handle those situations with timeouts. Wrong job at the wrong time.
1: That's not a good story. Yeah. All right, Auburn.
0: Let's see. Really good on defense last year. They're the best defense that we saw. You add some offense with it, and they can be pretty good. I sense that there's going to be a mentality to be who they are, not conform to the past and how things have been run there. Teams that play them early, there's going to be a surprise with how efficient they are with guys that have been in that system. Problem is, the quarterback can't throw them the football accurately. It doesn't matter how long they've been in the system.
1: Yeah.
0: But Florida, hiring Buster Faulkner was a home run move, then getting Philo to come with him and getting Eric Singleton too. Faulkner can coach offensive football. It is such a departure from what anybody in the SEC

0: he does offensively, and they're going to have a couple of games where they have an advantage because everything is so new schematically.
1: I just think they're going to be improved. They're going to be better coached. They got more talent.
0: I think, like, year one, they'll just kind of be scrappy. You
1: well,
0: won't want to play
1: them. I think that'll be every year with Summerall. They'll be a tough team that you don't want to play.
0: But by year two?
1: Yeah, they're going to be a real
0: problem. I think you're talking
1: problem.
0: Playoff contender.
1: Should be.
0: Georgia, they look really similar to how they looked this past year. I think they'll be a playoff team, but I don't know if that they're an elite team like the ones that you've seen in the past. What they seek to be offensively, don't blow the game, let's run the ball, let's let the quarterback get into rhythm. Their confidence in Stockton throwing the ball will determine how aggressive they are. Sure. Okay. Kentucky. With the talent base that Will Stein inherited, the only thing I wonder about is the fact that he had more talent than everybody else at Oregon for most of the games. It'll be interesting to see him go from one of the haves to one of the have-nots and how that's going to transition while still not losing your enthusiasm or your connection with the players.
1: They're recruiting really well.
0: Have not seen a ton of Minchie, but I have heard good things about him as an athlete and a person. He clearly has legit talent, and those guys are hard to find.
1: I'll trust in an evaluation from Oregon's former offensive coordinator.
0: I think so. LSU, any offense that Lane has had, they've been unique, they've been multiple, and they've been unconventional. Schematically, with Charlie Weiss Jr., I think they're going to make people play 11-on-11 football, as opposed to playing the 11-on-9 football that everybody else is playing. That's a...
1: Well, no. There's... Moorhead talked about this. I can't believe how many times I go back to Moorhead.
0: I know.
1: About when you have a running quarterback, you can play 11-on-11.
0: I know. I'm just kidding.
1: Okay. I'm just making sure we're on the same page. Like, it is a real thing. Like,
0: it's what they did.
1: If you have a quarterback, like kind of like Gunnar Stockton a little bit, that's not even good because he can run a little bit. But when you've got a statue back there, you're playing 10-on-11.
0: Pretty much.
1: He's handing it off.
0: I could see them easily getting back to doing what LSU does. It's going to be a four-quarter game against those guys every time you play them with the tempo and athletes they always have. Blake Baker, the defensive coordinator, does such a good job of messing with quarterbacks' eyes. He's a really big pain on third down. Ultimately, it's about what you can get your quarterback to know, and Baker makes it really hard on quarterbacks with what they think they see and what reality is. Baker's got a good reputation. Last year's LSU defense, not the best one you've ever seen, but that was not the weak point of that team last year. Mississippi State, the other half of it. Zach Arnett was a tremendous hire. Every single time his defense shows up, it's an anomaly for offenses. They don't see it week to week, and the way they run it and aggressiveness behind it can create problems. The thing that they don't have there is the ability to sign 2 to 4 elite defensive tackles every year. In that scheme, you just have to have one. They can have success without having to do what everybody else in the SEC has to do with a four down front.
1: What's funny about that is there was a time when Mississippi State having 2 4-star defensive tackles was no problem whatsoever. It was every dang year, and they have lost that ability.
0: Yeah. Missouri. This, I assume, was submitted before
1: the recent Hardy
0: situation. Ahmad Hardy is one of the top 5 running backs in college football in the last decade, this coach says. That kid is special. Hiring Chip Lindsey, the offensive coordinator, was a great hire for who they are and what they're trying to build as a program. They've got really good receivers. Last year, I don't think they could get downfield the way that they wanted to. With Austin Simmons, I think they'll be much better on offense. They'll run what he wants to run. Last year, they ran more gun run for Bo Pribula, and Simmons isn't really a gun run guy. They're really more of a stretch run and get downfield with a passing tree. This year, they'll be able to do that.
1: Okay.
0: Oklahoma, the other one. John Mateer has a ridiculously high ceiling. That offense has answers for everything. They don't do a ton, but everything they do complements the other thing. When he just executes and then makes a splash play here or there, they complement their elite defense very well.
1: That's a very generic white bread kind of comment there.
0: The other one for Ole Miss, Trinidad Chambliss is absolutely the top returning quarterback in the country.
1: Mm.
0: He's a winner. He's got a feel for the game. He's got presence. He looks like he's got tremendous leadership skills. Can that defense be improved enough to let the growth happen offensively without Charlie Weiss Jr.? Fair.
1: You think Kiffin said that?
0: No.
1: Think he's the
0: 0%
1: coach?
0: Chance that Lane Kiffin is going to give that kind of praise.
1: Trinidad Chambliss is a big boo-boo head. I don't like him.
0: They spent on defense this year in ways they did not last year. Will that turn into a better defense? You would hope. We'll have to see, of course, come the season. But
1: right.
0: they absolutely were given more to play with when it came to roster construction defensively this offseason than last offseason. Maybe multiple times over in terms of available funds for defensive players. So we'll see if that actually turns into production. South Carolina. I don't know that they're going to be better. I haven't felt very good about them in the last couple of years, other than that they have an elite edge rusher. But they've already got a couple of tackles hurt, which could factor into it. My guess is they'll be decent middle of the pack. Sellers is an elite athlete, but he's very hot and cold. If they can protect him, but allow him to show his athleticism, they can be a problem. He's one of the strongest people I've ever seen live. He's a mismatch for almost everybody. If he feels overwhelmed like he did last year, that wouldn't be good. But I think they're going to make it easy and get the ball out of his hands, as well as some designed runs where he's not taking on a DB in space, or where he's taking on a DB in space, or out-athleting defensive linemen.
1: Okay. Very specific stuff there.
0: Yeah. The continuation on Texas. On paper, think they're the team to beat in the SEC. They might be preseason number one again. Manning's going to be just fine. I think he did such a good job of managing it, but he was put in a tough situation. It was literally a Heisman or bust situation for a kid who hadn't played yet. He's super talented. He does everything right. He prepares hard. He'll be fine.
1: I tend to agree.
0: Texas A&M, the last bit. Mike Elko's a real deal ball coach. The way they carry themselves, the way they compete, how physical they are on both sides of the line of scrimmage. They play complete team football. You watch them and see the way they handle adversity at times throughout the season. That doesn't just happen unless you've got a culture. Until they play Texas.
1: Correct. I did an interview with Joe Cook of Inside Texas for the podcast, and I was like, I asked everybody the same question at the end. I was like, what is this team going to be at the end of the season? And I said, other than beating Texas A&M, what is this team going to be at the end of the season? And he just gave me a little snicker on that one, because it is what it is, guys.
0: It is what it is. So there you go. Anonymous SEC coaches. Mm. Yeah, somebody on the text line says Nashville Super Bowl 2030. They reached out today to season ticket holders. $3,500 deposit. Mm-hmm. No thanks.
1: It's a lot.
0: For a deposit. To buy tickets.
1: Yeah, you haven't bought the ticket yet. That's just to, get you in the queue there, basically.
0: Yeah. Depending on the teams, though, you probably could get an ROI as a season ticket holder, though.
1: It depends on the teams, obviously.
0: Steelers. You have to wait.
1: Saints would be a good one for Nashville because they're local enough that fans would want to come. Mm-hmm. Yeah.
0: You also have to wait four years with $3,500 just hanging out there.
1: Yeah. 2030, though, Tyler Shuck in his absolute prime. Be slinging the ball all over the field.
0: In 2030, he'll be 30.
1: That is correct.
0: Just making the connection.
1: I get it, yes. Born in 2000.
0: Sports
1: I can do
0: Talk
1: math.
0: Mississippi. We'll wrap the show up with you next. Don't go anywhere.

0: In the Venable Glass Traffic Center in Rankin County, look forward to delays eastbound on 20 just past the Highway 49 South exit 47A. They're on the right shoulder in the clearing stages. In Madison County, still seeing delays south on 55 at Gluckstadt. 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

0: Should we trust...
1: Whatever the answer, whatever you're about to say, no. DTA.
0: Oh.
1: Don't trust anybody. And especially don't trust...
0: Hold on.
1: Stone Cold Steve Austin.
0: So...
1: What?
0: Never mind. So the LouisianaSports.net is citing this as their source of... Anyway, it's college basketball content on Twitter. Is that a... Do we believe them? Because that's who they're citing as the source for this news. But TigerBait.com 2 weeks ago said that this was close to being done. Another former professional basketball player who's been drafted has committed to LSU. Is it Saliu Niang?
1: Whatever. It doesn't matter.
0: He was drafted 58th overall by the Cleveland Cavaliers in last year's draft. Did not play for the Cavs, played in the EuroLeague, but he was drafted last season by the Cavs. Will Wade is assembling the most unethical basketball team of all time. And honestly, I don't blame him.
1: Can you be surprised by that, though?
0: I can't be surprised.
1: We're talking about Will Wade here.
0: Play the game, brother. Who's stopping you?
1: I think that's... It's going to be kind of funny what happens if the NCAA is able to shut all this down. And you look up in a few weeks and you're like, okay, now you don't have any players. You're like six guys. Because you decided to, be a jerk and do this. I don't know.
0: Well, it's great. How many letters is Greg Sankey going to have to send now, man?
1: He's going to have to really buy some stationery. I feel bad for his assistant, Catherine. She's going to be like, I got to write another letter? I got to dictate another letter here? What?
0: She's going to take tomorrow off.
1: Yeah.
0: Just, you know what, Commish?
1: I'm not coming in.
0: No, I'm going to go have a late brunch with my girls. All right, that's what I'm going to go do. We're going to go have mimosas and talk about literally anything else. You're on your own on this one, sir. I can't believe it. I can't believe it, but I can't believe
1: it. You can absolutely believe it.
0: I can't believe that we're here, yeah. I guess, is more of the...
1: The Napoleonic Code is going to be put into effect in all these judges down there in Louisiana.
0: You guys remember the story from a long time ago that we told you about a company called Colossal Biosciences? They're the ones that successfully created the direwolf.
1: Yes, and named it Khaleesi. It really made me mad.
0: Yeah, but they created that by mixing DNA and stuff like that. And
1: right.
0: They have now upgraded their ability. They have hatched chickens out of completely and totally manufactured eggs.
1: Chicken.
0: They have created eggs, and they have created the chicken, and they grew and hatched out of the fake eggs. Did they not watch Jurassic Park?
1: I just have one question. Which came first?
0: In this case, it was the egg, and then they created the chicken.
1: We know the answer now, in my opinion.
0: They are just recreating the plot of Jurassic Park.
1: You were so preoccupied with whether or not you could, that you never stopped to ask if you should. Yeah, we need Jeff Goldblum a stat. That's a bad one. Yeah, we're not far off. We're about 10 years away, Borky, from Terminator versus dinosaur is going to be what's happening in America, because everybody's messing with robots. And I saw a thing the other day, like some robot they tried to run away because it was being mistreated. I was like, we are not far from those things turning on us.
0: I mean.
1: And now we're trying to create dinosaurs. We're going to have dinosaurs versus Terminators.
0: These people are already working on the woolly mammoth, the Tasmanian tiger.
1: These are terrible ideas.
0: But now they've figured out how to hatch things out of eggs. You know what else lays eggs? Dinosaurs.
1: You know, I always thought...
0: The T-Rex.
1: Dogs laid eggs. So I learned something today. By the way, I'm looking here. By the way, I just got a notification, Sports Talk Mississippi, about this reel that you put together about Aaron Rye's win at the PGA. I brought that up. Why am I not on the reel? It's all you talking. I'm the one who talked about that and all the guys who won before.
0: Because you were reading.
1: So?
0: You got to believe it if you want me to cut it for you.
1: I was 100% locked in, and this is how I get... Look at the lack of respect.
0: Cut it yourself.
1: Oh, I'll cut it.
0: And we're cutting the show for today. By this time tomorrow, we'll have another
1: baseball game played.
0: Baseball game played. We'll talk about
1: also, don't forget to donate.
0: Oh, yeah.
1: To help embarrass Richard. It's on social media. I'll be tweeting it. I'll be Facebooking it. Keep up with it.
0: We'll see you tomorrow at 3. Thank you so much for making our show a part of your day from the Pearl River Resort Studio. Good night.

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2: Fox News, I'm John Saucier. The conflict between the U.S. and Iran passing the 80-day mark. Gas prices surging as travel through the Strait of Hormuz remains limited. Senator Ron Johnson on Fox Business says,
3: I want President Trump to finish the job in Iran. Then gas prices will come down dramatically, and we will have an entirely new global geopolitics.
2: Police say three people dead after two teenage suspects opened fire outside the Islamic Center of San Diego yesterday. They're investigating the incident as a hate crime. The two alleged shooters are dead from self-inflicted gunshot wounds. San Diego Police Chief Scott Wall tells reporters these guns belong to the suspect's parents.
4: Exactly how they came into they were able to obtain them, still under investigation.
2: A security guard died after exchanging gunfire with the shooters. Police say that hate speech was written on one of the weapons. America is listening to Fox News.
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13: 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With SuperTalk News, I'm JT Mitchell. As the national wave of redistricting continues following SCOTUS's Calais decision, Mississippi is holding off for the time being on redrawing its congressional lines. That being said, plenty of Republicans, including Governor Tate Reeves, want to eventually see a new map that makes it harder for Democratic Congressman Benny Thompson to be reelected. To that idea, Mississippi House Minority Leader Robert Johnson said,
14: "Well, I find it kind of strange. I mean, a couple of years ago, when we did redistricting, we actually advocated for taking more Democrats and African Americans out of Benny Thompson's district. And Republicans said, no, we want him to have a more packed Democratic African American district."
13: Johnson added that he's heard from some Republicans who believe the current congressional map is the best they're going to get. Redistricting is expected to be brought up during the 2027 session, if not before.
15: 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No warnings, no excuses, click it or ticket. 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Every trip, every time.
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13: Even with prices at the pump still high, record Memorial Day travel is expected. We caught up with AAA Mississippi spokesperson Don Redman.
17: We're going to stay with our forecast, which is a new record number of people overall, about 45 million Americans traveling for the holiday. A lot of the plans were booked before the war with Iran, and though the gas prices are higher, I think that when people look at their overall travel budget or their vacation budget, gasoline price overall doesn't play that big of a role.
13: Redman added that if prices don't go down soon, we could see a downtick in travelers after the summer months.
17: If these prices continue, and right now looking at a statewide average about $4 a gallon, well into the summer, that may absolutely have an impact once we talk about the Thanksgiving and Christmas travel.
13: As it relates to Memorial Day, the most popular destinations for Mississippians are pretty much any beach, whether in state or out of state.

0: Street, as well as Gatlinburg, Tennessee.
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14: Welcome back to the Lars Larson Show. 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And if you're a naysayer, we always put naysayers right to the head of the line at 866-439-5277. 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A shout out to our friends in Hartford, Connecticut, who catch great talk radio all day on WDRC. That's AM 1360, and you can find my show there Monday through Friday. Our poll on X today: should one single company really control all the electricity in four different American states? Well, it may be about to happen, because one of the largest electricity producers in America could get even bigger if they're allowed to do a merger. NextEra Energy announced yesterday it plans to acquire Dominion Energy. This is a deal so big, it is valued at $67 billion. It is going to take both federal and state approvals. That includes in Virginia, North Carolina, and South Carolina. Those states would be covered by a merged company, as well as Florida. Overall, residential electric rates in those areas have gone up 7.5% this year compared to a year ago. And in some states, the spikes are even bigger than that. Rates in Virginia went up by more than 12%. This is punishing utility customers. But if you get a big utility and it's a regulated monopoly, that's how most of the energy utilities, electric and natural gas, operate throughout America. That is, they are given a monopoly status, but it is a regulated monopoly status, meaning they're only allowed to make so much money. Ordinarily, a monopoly could say, we're going to charge whatever we feel like charging, but is there any more efficient way to be able to supply things like natural gas, things like water, and things like electric power? I don't think there are. So should one company really control the lights in four states? I'd answer that yes. And if they get some economies of scale, let's hope that they share the benefit of that with the folks who are ratepayers in their area. The poll on X can be found at Lars Larson Show and at LarsLarson.com. It's brought to you by AMAC, the Association of Mature American Citizens. AMAC has the conservative values I believe in, so I joined the organization about a decade ago. Just go to amac.us or call 888-262-2006. AMAC is better for you and better for America. Now, yesterday's poll question. This one was interesting. It had to do specifically in this case with Seattle, Washington, but it could be any one of a number of big cities like San Francisco. These cities have all decided that they have to provide special toilets. In this case, toilets that cost as much as $500,000 apiece. They are controlled by QR codes and smartphone devices. And what are they for? They're primarily not for the general public. They are primarily for the homeless, for the prostitutes, and the drug dealers. Because once you've walked into one of these things, you might have noticed, yeah, there's a bunch of dirty, used hypodermic needles. There's all kinds of filth and trash inside of them. They have to be cleaned multiple times per day. And is that supposed to provide a toilet for the average person who's just walking down the street or for the homeless people who are addicted to drugs and living on the street? Well, should a city that claims to be broke, in the case of Seattle, they claim to be $500 million short of being able to meet their budget. Now, that's also the case in most of the big blue cities. New York City, well, Mamdani already says he's running out of money. Chicago is always out of money. Philadelphia, about the same. Washington, D.C., pretty much the same. And Los Angeles, they're broke, too. So, should they be dropping big money, hundreds of thousands of dollars, to supply these toilets that are mostly for the benefit of a very small number of people? I said no to that. 89% of you joined me in that no vote. Only about 11% of you voted yes on that. Glad to have you with me. If you want to jump into the best conversation in talk journalism, it's right here at 866-HEY-LARS. That's 866-439-5277. Send your emails to talk@LarsLarson.com. Dana Roday wrote in with today's question of the day. Lars, with all the technology the U.S. has, how come Iran still has some kind of power to block the Hormuz Strait? I just don't get it. Can we take out the little boats? How are they blocking the strait? Thank you, Dana Roday. Well, I think the simple answer is, I'm not a military strategist, but you could say we've reopened the Strait of Hormuz. But if somebody has a portable missile launcher and they can launch a missile from land and put shipping at risk, yeah, then they still control it. How do you get rid of all those missile launchers? Well, many of Iran's missile launchers have been destroyed, and many of their stockpile of missiles have been destroyed, but not all of them. That's the answer to your first question. As for the mosquito fleet, all these little teeny boats, very easy to hide, very hard to catch up with. And yes, the United States Navy is putting a lot of those boats where they belong, at the bottom of the water. But have they got all of them yet? No. Can Iran still engage in that kind of harassment of shipping? They sure can, until all the countries in that region, with the help of the United States, stop it. But let's hope that we get to some kind of solution with Iran, because if you were disappointed the way I was when President Trump said, you know, I was planning to start bombing again, but I think I'm going to hold off. We're very close on working a deal. I think President Trump is giving Iran all the rope it needs to hang itself, because that's what they're doing. If they keep asking for time, promising, if you'll just give us a little more time, we'll sit down and talk seriously about solving this problem, about giving up our nuclear weapons program, I think Donald Trump's going to run out of patience. I know the American public already has, and I'm glad to see that end. And then we've got this. This comes in from Craig. Lars, in San Jose, we had a problem too, a park in the center of a transit area. No bathrooms. There was a fountain for the kids. We needed a bathroom, finally got a self-cleaning one for the kids and women, and yes, for the homeless. However, we told them that that would make money. It never happened. But did clean up the park. At that point in time, the self-cleaning bathrooms cost about $25,000. You could use your bus or train or light rail pass to use the bathroom, or wait for someone to come out, or pay with a credit card. The charge was like 50 cents. It was great for the women and the kids. I tried to get it instigated in other places. No luck whatsoever. My beautiful girlfriend had to go down for surgical cancer at a local hospital. She had to check up every month. I brought her back to the hospital, and she had to use the restroom. I said I'd find a restaurant or take her to work less than a mile away. Yeah, I felt so badly for her. The area smells bad in the summertime. Women need the bathrooms. Yeah, I understand the problem. The problem is I don't think you solve it by accommodating the homeless. I don't think that works at all. And then consider this. Are biological boys still sweeping the podium when it comes to girls' track meets? Well, a girls' track and field meet in California became the subject of a national controversy for the second week in a row. A trans athlete swept three jumping events. Trans athlete A.B. Hernandez won first place in the high jump, the long jump, and the triple jump at the California Interscholastic Federation in their finals on Saturday, last Saturday. So the girl who would have finished first based on a rule enacted last year that awarded any female athlete who finished behind a trans athlete a higher placement, Donald Trump's Department of Justice then filed a Title IX lawsuit against the state's education agencies after Hernandez won two state titles and finished in second place altogether. Let's get the biological boys out of girls' sports. Back in a moment. You got the Lars Larson Show.

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1: 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That's 866-439-5277. Now, this sounds like something from a very cheap science fiction movie. Millions of giant balloons floating 80,000 feet up in the sky to dim the sun, and you wouldn't even see them coming. What could possibly go wrong when the scientists start playing God with the sky? I thought we'd ask that of Dr. Henry Miller, a medical doctor and molecular biologist. He's currently at the Science Literacy Project, was founding director of the FDA's Office of Biotechnology. Dr. Miller, welcome back.
2: Good to be with you, Lars. Thank you.
1: So what is this idea of putting millions of giant balloons 80,000 feet up?
2: Well, this is really more of a thought experiment than it is of a concrete proposal. But it would, in effect, mimic the effects that we've seen with volcanic eruptions, which have spewed millions of tons of particles into the atmosphere, and actually caused a cooling of the planet for a couple of years after some of these massive volcanic explosions.
1: Yep.
2: The proposal in the article that my MIT classmate and I wrote does not propose spewing any particles, any chemicals particles into the atmosphere, which has all sorts of problems of governance, of international regulation, and of possible health effects. So instead, this would block some of the sun's heat, its rays, from reaching the surface of the Earth, and thereby causing cooling. It's a radical proposal, to be sure. As you said, it would, for a meaningful change, it would require millions of balloons, perhaps 300 feet in diameter, which is not inconceivable. The ill-fated Hindenburg Zeppelin was 800 feet across.
1: These wouldn't have to have any kind of structure because they're not carrying a payload, so they could be very, very thin plastic balloons or rubber balloons, right?
2: Yes, exactly. It's conceivable, and it probably makes more sense than some of the greenhouse gas mitigation that has been proposed or even done. The massive amounts of windmills to provide energy instead of combustible materials for energy production, and the huge farms that produce energy from the sun, the solar panels,
1: Which I'm not sure those things are a going concern either. I saw one that was hit by a tornado or a big storm the other day, and it looked like it shredded panels that might have otherwise lasted for a couple of decades, but somebody forgot to factor weather into the picture as well.
2: Right.
1: Doesn't seem to have been very well thought out.
2: Yeah, there was one proposal that I thought was bizarre from the RAND Corporation, and it was to put solar mirrors up in the stratosphere. How large a mirror are they proposing? The size of Brazil.
1: What?
2: Yeah, yeah. You know, talk is cheap, and you can propose virtually anything, and that's the kind of thing that you see.
1: I guess what I wonder is, do we need to cool the planet down? Because, Henry, even the IPCC has kind of retracted some of its earlier claims. They said, well, you know, we kind of goofed that one up, which a lot of us have been telling them for a long, long time. You're overestimating what this is doing. And I think the guy Bjorn Lomborg, I think both you and I admire that guy. He pointed out that an awful lot more people die on planet Earth because of cold than because of heat. Now, heat can be inconvenient, but in a lot of places, I mean, if they end up having longer growing seasons in North Dakota and northern Montana and the other northern states and parts of Canada as well, is that necessarily a bad thing, or can it be a good thing?
2: Well, it could be a good thing, certainly. If you could grow cotton in Montana and North Dakota, that would be a good thing. But it really does have a disruptive effect, Lars. So, yeah, we see already that in parts of Europe, Germany in particular, grape varieties that once thrived in southern Germany are having to be planted farther north than previously.
1: And then, can you put other crops in the places where the grapes used to be? In other words, do any of us have the right to expect the earth will always remain constant? Because I thought the only constant when it came to the earth was change.
2: No, you raise a good point, and that's arguable. But the release of greenhouse gases does cause acidification of the oceans. The increased temperatures are melting the polar ice caps. So there are changes. The question is, can we adapt to them, as you suggest?
1: But are they really melting? Because I remember that Al Gore was testifying, I think, about 15 years ago, that all the ice was going to be gone from various places in the next 5 to 10 years. Well, now it's 15 years later, and his predictions turned out not to be true at all.
2: Well, of course, he was wrong about so many things, including that. And you're right, but I think the evidence is that we're having hotter temperatures overall than we used to. The warmest recorded years in temperature have been among the last few. So the trend is toward warming. But again, you raise a good point that we could just adapt instead of trying to prevent and expend huge amounts of resources in the process.
1: Exactly right. That's Dr. Henry Miller from the Science Literacy Project. 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
1: On a recent episode of Crime and Justice with Donna Rotuno, Donna discussed evidence chain of custody in the Idaho murders case with forensic criminologist Dr. Brent Turney.
2: If an officer says, look, I was taking notes on what was happening throughout the course of this day, and then later I went back to do it, is that something that is not allowed?
3: The sloppy. I mean, you got to do it in real time as you're doing it so you don't mess up and lose things. Like in this case, they were doing exactly what you were saying. They were putting things off. Like, for example, we have a bloody bracelet that was found eventually in the photographs that were released in the first floor bedroom on the right. This bloody bracelet was photographed in that place, and then somebody picked it up and moved it to a desk in the same room. And then they photographed it there. Incidentally, I don't think they knew they were photographing it because they never collected it. They intended to collect it, but they were excited and they forgot because they weren't doing it in real time.
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5: With Super Talk News, I'm JT Mitchell. As the national wave of redistricting continues following SCOTUS's Calais decision, Mississippi is holding off for the time being on redrawing its congressional lines. That being said, plenty of Republicans, including Governor Tate Reeves, want to eventually see a new map that makes it harder for Democratic Congressman Benny Thompson to be reelected. To that idea, Mississippi House Minority Leader Robert Johnson said,
6: "Well, I find it kind of strange. I mean, a couple of years ago, when we did redistricting, we actually advocated for taking more Democrats and African Americans out of Benny Thompson's district. And Republicans said, no, we want him to have a more packed Democratic African American district."
5: Johnson added that he's heard from some Republicans who believe the current congressional map is the best they're going to get. Redistricting is expected to be brought up during the 2027 session, if not before.
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1: Welcome back to the program. It's a pleasure to be with you. I've got a question for you, and I know that some of you, like Joy and other naysayers, don't believe I would ever criticize

0: To the class of 26, you've turned the tassel, now it's time to turn the key. 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Congratulations, grads, you've earned it, and you deserve that great Mack Hike feeling.
1: Because the president has to file disclosure reports. They show at the U.S. Office of Government Ethics more than 3,700 transactions, the total amount for each listed as a range rather than an exact figure. Those same kind of rules apply to members of Congress. The transactions, which became public on Thursday of last week, are valued between $220 million and $750 million. And the biggest purchases, well, they were really in the technology sector. So, for example, Donald Trump's February 10th purchase of $1 million and $5 million worth of NVIDIA stock came right before the company announced a major chip deal with Meta. The president also bought between $500,000 and $1 million worth of NVIDIA stock 1 week before the Commerce Department officially approved the sale of NVIDIA chips to China. But White House spokesman Davis Ingle, in a statement to CNBC, says the president's assets are held in a trust managed by his children, so there is no conflict of interest. I'm not so sure about that. I think if people want to serve in government jobs, they should be allowed to do that. And I think they and their family members should be restricted in the kind of other activity they do. And if you say, Lars, how is that fair? Well, I can tell you this. In my business, I'm restricted in certain things I'm allowed to do, not with regard to stocks, but with regard to ratings and things like that. And my family is also restricted in what they're allowed to do. And why? Because when you have a dog in the fight, it sometimes makes you make different decisions. I think the same should apply to members of Congress, to judges, and even to the President of the United States. On that note, let's go first to Paul in Idaho. Hey, Paul, thanks for listening on Kevin Miller's station, KIDO. What's on your mind? Hey, Paul. Well, if Paul isn't there, I'm going to move on to somebody else, but there you go. That's how that tends to work out. Sorry about that, Paul. Let's go to Scott in California. Hey, Scott, welcome to the program. What's on your mind?
2: Hello, Lars. The climate change thing is what prompted the call.
1: Okay.
2: The global warming, if you will. So
1: yeah.
2: I'm over in North California, agricultural areas. We keep a close eye on the weather. So about, I'm going to say 4 years or so ago, there was a drought, it was noticeable. So instead of getting 22 inches a year, we were getting 12 and 14, and it
1: right.
2: showed.
1: Yep.
2: But then every half hour on what they call the news, I got the radio on, I'm driving around, every half hour it said, worst drought 1,200 years, man-caused climate change. Half hour later, worst drought 1,200 years, man-caused climate change.
1: Yep.
2: So one day I asked myself, okay, if my diesel pickup is causing this drought now, what caused it 1,200 years ago? There you go.
1: That would be Al Gore's SUV. Al Gore's SUV was causing it 1,200 years ago. I mean, this is the crazy thing, Scott, that if you want to go back over that period of time, I was just visiting with my producer during the break. Have you ever heard of the medieval warming period?
2: Yeah, of course.
1: Okay, and the medieval warming period was 950 A.D. I refuse to call it common era, but 950 after the birth of Jesus Christ to about 1250. That is a 300-year period. Now, like you suggest, were there SUVs back in 950 A.D.? No. Were there big, giant industries in 950 A.D.? Not so much. And you know what immediately, if you take a look at the history, and if anybody doesn't believe me, look up the Roman warming period, which was almost as warm as the medieval warming period. Do you know what they were separated by? They were separated by something that most people have heard of. It's called the Dark Ages, because it got warm during the Roman warming period. It was a couple of hundred years, and then it got cool for a couple of hundred years. And then it got warmer again for a couple of hundred years. In the Dark Ages period, it was a period where average temperatures dropped dramatically. In those days, do you know what happened to crops when that happened?
2: Well, if you have less warmth, you have less crops.
1: That's right. You have a shorter growing season. I mean, I will confess that at one point I tried to grow a bunch of grapes, about a half an acre of grapes on

our yard, and it was going okay. Except they told me, I learned a bunch of things during that. They said you have to have a period of warming, and I said, how much warming? They said as soon as it gets above 50 degrees, that's considered. So if you might have days in March or April in my neck of the woods where it gets above 50 degrees for a couple of hours in March, and then maybe for a few hours in April, and by May you may have the better part of a day, 6 hours, that gets above 50 degrees. Every hour above 50 degrees is when the grapes can grow. Every hour that's below 50 degrees, they're not doing much of anything at all. And so you say, well, so I need a lot of days with a lot of hours that are above 50 degrees. So if you have a period where it cools off dramatically, you know, so not day after tomorrow movie garbage like that, where you've got a giant snowstorm, but just where it's just not getting as warm early in the year. It means your crops aren't going to do as well. There won't be as much food, and that's exactly what happened during the dark ages, which was immediately followed by 300 years of the medieval warming period. And all of a sudden, during that period, lots and lots of crops. Except we can figure out different things to do. And that means that maybe you're not growing rice in Northern California. Maybe you're growing something else. And maybe the warming season in North Dakota or Northern Montana, maybe it gets longer. And you have to make changes, because human beings are capable of changing their environment around them. I mean, think about this. Your home probably stays above 65 degrees in the evening, even in January and December, right? Why? Because human beings don't tolerate, well, if it's 50 degrees outside, it has to be 50 degrees inside my house. We figure ways to make those change. And you know, the global warming types, they just want the Earth to be exactly the same all the time. As I told Dr. Miller a few minutes ago, I think the only constant on planet Earth is actually change. By the way, thanks for the call. Hey, peace of mind matters, and your peace of mind too, especially when it comes to your health care. But for a lot of Americans, the system does not make that easy. 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
11: Welcome back to the Lars Larson Show. We'll leave it to a Democrat-controlled state like the state of Maryland to accidentally send the wrong ballots out, mail-in ballots, to not a few people, but 500,000 people. And I thought we'd talk about that with Christian Adams, who's president and general counsel. That means he's a lawyer at the Pacific Interest Legal Foundation. How you doing, Christian?
12: Hey, Lars.
11: What happened in Maryland to make this happen?
12: Yeah, it's chaos. It's what happens when you rely on the mail. You don't have a good election. And so these idiots in Maryland mailed ballots for Republicans to all the Democrats. And for the Democrats, they mailed those Democrat ballots to all the Republicans in the primary. It's what happens when you make things more complicated than they need to be.
11: Yeah, and in fact, how do you even make that kind of mistake? Is anybody spot-checking any of this stuff? I mean, I wouldn't trust these folks at a chili factory to put the right stuff in the cans. I mean, people would end up dead. How do they make a mistake where they send the wrong ballots to 500,000 people all at the same time? Was there no spot-checking at all? And let me guess, nobody got fired.
12: Well, no, because it was a vendor. This was a third-party vendor that was working for the Maryland State Board of Elections. Hopefully they'll lose their contract, but, you know, they outsourced it to a printing company, and the printing company got it exactly backwards. It's, you know, in a closed primary, only Democrats can vote in the Democrat primary, but this vendor did exactly the opposite.
11: Well, and see, I actually like closed primaries. I mean, I've had arguments with people on the air about them, and they say, why is it that I can't vote in the Republican primary if I'm not a Republican? I said, because it's a primary. It's a private organization called a political party that is choosing its champion to run for whatever seat they're running for, governor, state legislature, member of Congress. And I said, why should a non-Republican be able to help the Republicans choose? Because I have a feeling the Democrats would choose different people than we would choose. So I like closed primaries. And if you want them, you know, if you want to vote as a Republican, then register as a Republican. But I would still think that the state of Maryland, the Board of Elections, would actually oversee what the private vendor is doing to make sure that they don't make big mistakes like this.
12: Yeah, well, that's because it's Maryland. And if one were to drive around the state of Maryland, they would see all sorts of signs of failure and basic civilizational decline. Because it's a blue state, largely run by a extraordinarily blue legislature and blue governor. And so, you know, you just have to have low expectations when I guess you're dealing with a blue state. But you're spot on about closed primaries. It's a First Amendment right, the First Amendment, free association. And if a political party wants to make their club a club, then they have a right to run a closed primary.
11: I mean, for example, Christian, I tell my audience I've been a member of the NRA. I've also quit when I disagreed with the NRA on certain policies and then rejoined when they straightened those things out. But I don't vote in the Sierra Club, board of directors election because I'm not a member of the Sierra Club. I'm also not a member of the Southern Poverty Law Center, membership either because I don't like that organization. But then again, I don't get to vote on them as well. How are they going to fix this problem?
12: Well, what they've done is almost worse than the disease, is they're telling people to print out a ballot at home on their printer and just mail it in. So, you know, holy smokes.
11: Isn't that an open invitation to commit fraud? I mean, the Treasury never tells me, Christian, hey, Lars, if you're short of $100 bills, just print out some more.
12: Exactly. And so what you have is a system where you have breakdown upon breakdown. But look, it all starts with mail voting. I mean, mail voting to force and to shove a system that we grew up with, that we learned how to vote by going to a polling place and voting in person with election officials in the room. You know, when you try to deconstruct that system that's worked for so long, you're bound to have problems.
11: Well, it's funny because the promise with vote by mail is, one, it's easier. It's not. It usually takes five times as long to get a result. Number two, they say, well, we'll have greater turnout. Well, I can tell you something. I don't know if you know this or not. I live on the boundary between Oregon State and the state of Washington. I happen to live in the state of Washington, but Washington has vote by mail, so does Oregon. And they promised decades ago, you know, this is going to increase voter participation. I went back the other day and I looked because there's an election going on this week, and I said, has it actually done that? I went back and I looked at off-year midterm elections on a primary in poll voting before, and now with vote by mail after, the participation is down by about 30%. When they've made it this easy, automatic registration, sign everybody up to vote, sign kids up at 16, even though they can't vote till they're 18, they've done all these things, and percentage participation is actually down, not up.
12: Right. And there's also other problems. I will tell you, Lars, that vote by mail is destabilizing to the country because we don't get results. The Public Interest Legal Foundation did a report that you could get at our website that showed Florida, when they require ballots to be in by election day, they get results that night in Florida. You never see Florida waiting for results on the presidential election because they are not a vote-by-mail with late return state. And when you don't have results day after day, week after week, it shatters the confidence of people in the system. So my contention is vote-by-mail with late results is destabilizing to the country.
11: I mean, because nobody actually knows what's coming out of the system. I mean, can you imagine driving down the road in your car and your speedometer tells you how fast you were going 10 minutes ago? It doesn't do you much good, nor does it build any confidence in what you're doing, just as you said. Because people look at the system and they say, well, yeah, we've been voting for weeks. They've now got all the ballots. Maybe we'll get the result in a few more weeks. And should we trust anything that comes out of this system? I don't think anybody does. Christian, thanks a lot for the work you do. Christian Adams is the president and general counsel of the Public Interest Legal Foundation. It's a pleasure to have you on. By the way, a lot of people think when you wake up in the middle of the night, that's just part of regular life. It's not. 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
18: Fox News, I'm Kevin Uretsky. President Trump says he's giving Iran until this weekend to strike a deal. Fox's Aisha Hosni with more.
19: It comes after the president took his finger off the trigger Monday at the behest of Gulf allies.
20: I was an hour away. We were all set to go. You're talking about yesterday.
19: Yes.
20: We were going to be striking very, it would have been happening right now.
19: The president giving an update during an impromptu tour of construction of the White House ballroom.
18: The daughter of a beloved security guard killed during Monday's deadly mosque shooting in San Diego speaks out. Here's Fox's Kristen Goodwin.
21: Hawa Abdullah remembering her father, Amin Abdullah, a security guard at the Islamic Center of San Diego.
0: To me, my dad was